0: play at the most. To us, it affects death, sickness, misery, poverty, or now we are identified then with the wave. When you're identified, you do receive the particular sensations of a phenomena. Is that clear? But within the phenomena, not outside it, within the wave, during any stage of the wave, if your mind or concentration or consciousness identifies with this substance, the ultimate water, the ultimate reality within the phenomena of any sensations, you will easily see, it's not ignoring, it's not something you shut your eyes. Logically you might say that, but not actually. You will see in the whole universe, including all the details of personal lives and national and so on. It's not that you are brainwashing your mind, I assure you that. On the contrary, this is all brainwashed already. But you will actually see it with a smile, like waves just shaping up and down. Nothing is lost, nothing is gained, nothing is gone, nothing is come. Is a phenomena you're seeing with a playful manner without affecting you. But this is not a mental acceptance or not acceptance. Mind is not the apparatus. As I said earlier, Vedanta in this particular experience has gone beyond Vedanta. Vedanta already is beyond Vedas and now is beyond Vedanta. I don't know, there's no name for it. To stay in that, it's a lot of going beyond the mind, releasing, entering into that consciousness and see the play of the waves without getting identified with the wavy formation and figures and designs or sizes and characteristics. If you are going to bisect and dissect a wave, you may find few characteristics during this existence time. But ultimately when you see again water is water, these characteristics and designs of the sensations of the wave do not amount to anything. Try to see this point. It's a very crucial point. They do not amount to anything. Provided, underline, you are established in that pure consciousness with the water, you know? That you are all the time water here, then you will see this play not affecting you. Just by the name we call it Yoga Maya, by the way Krishna played and so on. This is not a matter of debate or discussion or convince somebody. It's not. It's a matter of you get it or you don't get it. And if you don't get it, there's a next best stage. If you don't get that, there's next best stage, and so on. Till you tumble down back on the earth, boy. Here it is, solid. Depends where you are. So don't try to make your mind accept or understand. It's not. It's mind-boggling. And it's supposed to do that. It's a matter of getting into it. It's not words. Let's take a second example of a little different variation. In an earthen pot, you put same ocean water, to the extent doesn't drown, of course, and make it float into the ocean. Inside the pot is the same water which is outside the pot. We say this is the pot. Within the pot is a limited quantity of water, qualitatively same as outside. Still, it maintains a separateness within the ocean while it is there floating into it, of which is inside too. It maintains a separate identity. What does it make its separation possible? The form of the pot. If you break the pot, it mingles. That means your body and mind, body and mind both. Let's say those are vessels, the parts, are making
1: the consciousness within you and consciousness outside you as a separate thing, just a separation. On the path of devotion, you have heard many times that this is first pain, the separation itself. The first pain, after which many pains and miseries come, we attribute to, you know, all junky things, but yeah, and there are a lot of those nowadays. Yeah. Tiny bit misery, pain, they'll make it magnified as if, you know, the world has ended for them. Yeah. But the first pain, if you call it a pain, started when the separation started, although qualitatively it's the same thing. Water within, the water out. Therefore, that means what saddens us when the pot breaks is not that we lose the water. Water is the same, isn't it? Outside, inside. And there should be no loss even because it mingles with the same source where from it came in the first place. But what saddens us is that breaking of the pot, which was actually separating. And that's called ignorance or stupidity, either way. We're not actually crying for the water. It's there. And it mixes the whole ocean, actually. We're crying for the broken pot. Our identification, therefore, was with the pot, not with the water. But if you had the identity, identification with the water, would you lament that breaking? And did ever, therefore, happen anything? Nothing. It's not only words and thoughts, you see, though we are using that as communicative faculty. Just beyond it. You have to be established into that, called sthita prajna. Stable, established consciousness. Then you'll see, not only brainwashed or make-belief, you know, it's not make-belief. These are beyond those things. If you can't stay on that, it's up to you. And therefore, that omnipotency is possible. When you achieve that stage, if you call it a stage, we don't call it a stage, it's not avastha. Avastha meaning stage or state. Avastha is the Sanskrit word. It's beyond stages, beyond lines, beyond limitations, beyond barriers or divisions. It's in its own unlimited, infinite, eternal, as they call it. From that, then you, if you see that play, it unaffects you. And still you may observe if you want to, but your gaze all the time is on the water, not the wave, not on the pot. Then you don't lament any loss. You don't get sad. You don't get miserable. You're never dejected or depressed. That in a basket with the grass, when the bird, mother bird makes the nest in a certain basket and lays the eggs underneath, and she sits on those eggs till they sprout, what do you say? Hatch. No, they don't sprout. I'm sorry. Why won't they sprout? And the mother bird protects and gives the warmth to the eggs to multiply, you know, to hatch, whatever, reborn. And that time her eyes are outside open, half open, you know. You say yoga nidra. And there's a Bengali word for that, unumilita. And those half open eyes, half closed of the mother bird, if you were watching that from a corner, you'd see. So her eyes are open somewhat, as if to justify saying, looking out, but her gaze is inward, on the eggs, somehow concentrating warmth there. There's the gaze, you know, and outside as if nothing matters, is a yogic gaze. So if you continue that gaze throughout, on the substance, the Brahma, the water, the consciousness, then you will see the truth of what I'm talking about. There's no doubt sometimes it's a flash, this experience, if you call it. Actually, it's not an experience. We don't call it experience, but just explain in words I'm saying this. is not an experience, it's an ultimate thing. Something you could say that you knew this always. And you were looking for it, but this is what it is. There couldn't be anything else. Really, there's nothing happened. It's not intellectual. You could see it. Not these eyes, of course. With the inner eye of consciousness. But nothing secret, mystery about it, which now may look quite funny, you know, to the worldly. But to me, then yes, nothing else could be realistic. This is. Not as happening or will be happening. But then you can't say these just words like a parrot repeating, you know. You can't. This is a particular frame of your mind and apparatus, laboratory setup where you have to get into that communication, you see. Well, I don't know. I can't go beyond that, I suppose. So far language goes. So mind, tell mind to go to sleep. It's not your work. The mind will establish this, no, space-time relativity. So it's not to understand what's beyond it anyway. And that in that is easily, you'll see, how the phenomena is taking as much as equally like waves on the ocean.

Close that, move that prism, light is the same. Light was the same, will be the same. During colors also. What has happened to the white light itself? Has really anything happened except that you identified with those other realities? Made it as if it looked reality to you, as tangible, as living to you. It wasn't. Remove the prism, it's all dream. And your gaze goes to the white light. Established. You won't even remember these colors and creations were there. It's a matter of where you gaze it. Then you'll see nothing that ever happened. All your sorrows, happinesses, your projection, birth, death, getting, losing, gaining, you know, coming, going, and accomplishing success, no success, depression, repression, and inspiration. All that was within that phenomena, projecting by your identification only, forgetting the real source, where nothing had happened. It was never changed. The white light had no such experiences on itself. You see, it's identification. That's why we call it unreal. Don't be now afraid of the world. That's why it's unreal. Therefore it's illusory. That's the source, Maya. Therefore it's ignorance. That's just play. These are fairy tales. Other things are fairy tales. But because of our identification, we assume it's reality. It's only identification. When you change your gaze inward to that white light, to that water substance, not the clay, not the waves, then you'll see it's all relationship. And when you get established in that pure consciousness, or whatever you call it, then even memory fades. That's how they said in the Vedas, the Brahma, the creator, afterwards goes to sleep. Then next kalpa again, next creation again. This is deluge. When he goes to sleep, the dream is over. This is the point. When Brahma goes to sleep, kalpa they call it, then it's all washed up. Be a dream. Doesn't look many mentally, sensually, observe, live, identify. You don't look at it as a dream or an illusion, you see. It's not. Imagining it is an illusion. You can't imagine this as illusion, you know what I mean? You have to get into that state in order to see this as illusion. But if you're trying to project again, this is illusion, or trying to imagine this as illusion, you won't see that. It's kind of hot nut. You know? Did you get the answer? Even in God's language, you must have heard so many times, He's all God. You know? God is within everyone. All belongs to God and things like that. It comes to the same thing. Let's say if you had get realized, God realized, you one with Him, or her. You won't see anything else but God. That's His supreme experience. Experience is not the right word actually, wrong word. It's realization. When you get established into that, not only have a glimpse, not only hazy glimpse about certain, and get established in that particular realization, then only you'll see this. This is all God's dream. As your and my dream, so His dream is all this. But just to mind, imagine, project this way, you won't see that. Solid. We all, therefore, identities and entities, are within all that. It's so solid with us, though each moment, pleasure, pain, and whatnot, memories, and, you know, whatever. It's so serious and so realistic.
That very mind cannot be the instrument to understand this. Well, I think I've said whatever. This goes beyond Richard Dharma too, boy. Back to Himalayas and Ganges. Therefore they say it's most ancient, most new, eternal, infinite, indescribable, inexplicable, beyond word and thought. You heard this. Beyond change, is unchangeful, omnipotent, omniscient, omnipresent, all-pervading, limitless, pure, radiant, pristine, and so on, boy, 100 things. Beyond birth and death, that's what the attributes are, certainly. It's not something when we talk about, let's say, when you drop into pure consciousness, into super consciousness, you're joyful, blissful, we talked about. But in this one, this so-called, let's say, experience, you don't feel joy either, nothing. Maybe slight smile that this is so simple. If we say that's a reality, that's true too, but reality versus unreal is not the case there. Just nothing has happened. At the most you can give a slight laugh or something. It's beyond psychology. It's not the domain of psychology. They won't even accept it. Right there.

that you enter. Call it priest, call it guru, call it master. So if you keep the heart closed, gates won't open. Let's try for 10 years to keep the brain somewhat closed. That's not a lot. A lot of thinking it has done and produced, encyclopedias. Too much, yeah. It's gone beyond proportion. For decades, the goddess of rationality ruled over the brains of the West. And superstitions ruled over the hearts of the Easterners. Now the age is when heart and head, East and West, must what? Balance, synchronize, harmonize each other. We have thought too much beyond its own capacity. And therefore the brain is tired. When you overwork something, it gets tired, no? Therefore, to balance it, we have to balance with the heart. And that's not the end, though. Through that again, that's a gate through which you enter. Therefore, he said, simplify your hearts, purify your hearts, because that's the gate you go through. Much distractions, malice, impurities of heart will not allow you to go through. Even if you knock the door, he'll ask you, have you got the gate pass of simplicity and purity, cleanness? If you keep the heart closed, then with, you said, selfishness. Otherwise, whole life you'll say, I'm not feeling bad, but don't feel good either. So others are to be blamed naturally. But if you blame others, even then you don't feel good. You have tried it. You have blamed others. Do you feel good about it? You feel worse. Then we suppress that worse and make it worst. And beyond that, I don't think there is something. Worse than worst? Transcendental badness. Selfishness is not only a sin, it's a squeezing chain. So we feel good about it sometimes. There are definite rules in the higher ethics. If you want to touch the spirit, keep your hearts clean and pure and simple. This does not mean grow the trees and bushes on your body, like this, I mean. It doesn't mean that. That's another game only. It takes decades only to open the hearts, lives perhaps. In the meanwhile, we get heart attack. I mean, we didn't do in time, so heart gets attacked. If you had done in time, heart wouldn't get attacked. If you clean it in proper time, your heart gets weak. By tensions, by selfishness, by squeezing, by suffocation, heart gets weak. Not only physical heart, but the center chakra, the fourth chakra, the fourth plexus is according to the Tantra Kundalini. That center remains closed. The fourth one. Heart, physical heart is simply the outer symptom of water. Outer something, exposure. And the heart fully opens, the fourth chakra opens. Heart center. That's deeper than the physical heart. Chakra is the astral or the subtle center behind the heart. When that opens, then your gate opens to what? King of the universe, God.
Otherwise, you can't meet the Emperor, King of Kings. And when you touch this spirit, you feel bliss. In between, heart opens, love opens. Through that you get joy, the bliss. You understand, doubting comes. How many decades it takes you to get rid of doubt? Is it nice, doubt? No. Doubt is nice when we are dull. Doubt helps to come out of dullness. It's sure, I'm not joking. If a person is dull, you need to doubt in order to bring you out from the morass of doubting. It helps and ends there. Once you come out of dullness, doubt should be ended. Dullness meaning tamas, inertia. Doubt is rajas. So it pulls it out simply. Once you come out of dullness, doubt should finish, then faith. So doubt has its use. You've never heard it though, so far. But don't remain whole life doubting tamas, meaning tamas. Beyond that, there is a way. What God has created, everything has value. Everything has value. What you call evil has value. That's a different topic. Provided we use it according to its value and not devalue it or overvalue it. If you use it that way, doubt leads you to convictions. When you proportionately, appropriately use the doubt, it will lead you to convictions. But if you make a doubt as your habit, it's bound to make you more, kind of what you say, more in a morose, in ignorance. If you make doubt as a habit, decade by decade. But if you use the doubt to reach the convictions, then it is correct. So to doubt is not wrong, provided we do it in a limit. Doubt is the product of curiosity, inquisitiveness. So it leads you to conviction, slowly. But once you are convinced, don't again go round and round making doubting every time. Understand what I mean? Oh, I understand what you say, you know. I agree with you fully. But it's still a doubt. And whole life goes a rut, circle and circle, chakra. So that you miss the point. If we didn't have doubt, tell me, how much time it takes you to touch your spirit? How much? A, B, C, D, E, F, G, just alphabet. Alphabetical question. No? No? Tell me now if I'm wrong. Otherwise, let us settle the matter today, tonight. How much time it takes to touch the spirit, if you are convinced? And you say, I don't doubt. If you don't doubt, what makes you delay? What makes you delay? Unless you're by habit doubting and doubting and doubting. You say, I believe for the time being. When you are in a good satsang, then intermittently it changes by doubt. Cleaning the heart out of these fears, doubts, tensions, and whatnot. Then it's easy. And it'll touch the spirit. Not only by your willingness, but by devotion, by faith. Two ingredients. Use the doubt, finish it. Then come to devotion and faith. Once you come to devotion and faith, it's easy. Heart opens. Heart does not open by inquiry. Heart opens by devotion, faith, call it love, whatever you will.
joy is not the product of friction. Joy is not the product of friction, that is, self-existent. The product of friction is simply fatigue. Friction leads to fatigue. Joy is self-existent. It needs an opening. Opening is done by removing the garbage in front of the door so that the doors could open. It's jammed into garbage. Door is there, doesn't open. All garbage trucks are piled up before the gate. Needs an opening, cleaning. Therefore, then devotion and faith are awakened. And then we enter the kingdom of God, touch the Spirit, and you feel joy and bliss. It is self-existent. It's not a manufacture out of any friction. Friction is relative amidst each other, they just nullify each other, counteract. Both A and B just counteract each other and finish both. Till there is wood, there is fire. When the wood finishes, fire finishes too. Till there is the last particle of wood, the fire will be there. Once whole wood is burnt, there's no fire. It's a relative thing. To finish the relativity within the relativity, then go beyond transcendental verse, meaning egolessness. But this cannot be understood just by brain. It's a heart chakra opening too, by devotion and faith. Otherwise, negligence, complacency, denial, refusal, doubting, resistance, reaction, and whatnot. Delay, procrastination, agnosticism, at the most. Therefore, by your thinking process, you reach a certain conviction and freedom from doubt. Beyond that, don't bring in doubt back. This I don't mean faith in me, faith in your Lord, faith in your Spirit, so that you touch it. Otherwise, mind in its own grooves, when it goes round and round, can become crazy. It can become emotional. And in that emotional involvement, you lose the balance. And when you lose the balance, nothing is in your hand. And when nothing is in your hand, you are just led as a victim, fought by something. And then you're caught up. That caught up is called Maya. Then we are subject to Maya, illusion. To get rid of this illusion, to get into enlightenment, we have to go through faith and devotion. Thou canst not touch the Spirit unless thou evokes faith and devotion. And faith and devotion neither has doubt nor thinking. The process has been transcended. Then it's easy to touch. And that's within you. First clean your hearts and minds. Don't harbor any selfishness, any negativity, any habit of repetition of things, on and on, good and bad both. If you want the joy, it must be refreshed and renewed when you come out of the ruts and habits. You cannot enjoy yourself a life in the ruts and habits. Those are chains and bondages, whichever habits, maybe silken even. The bliss lies beyond habits, beyond traditions, beyond dogmas, beyond superstitions, beyond ignorance and attachments. Nobody has reached the kingdom of God with his whole family along with it, with bag and baggage.

images of picture and idol, wherever your faith is, is surrender. Those who are attached to a son, daughter, husband, wife, or father, mother, let them surrender to each other. Fulfill the attachment in its climax and see what the results are, wherever the results will be. Just surrender there. Let us see if it works. If it doesn't work, why to be attached? Surrender your attachment totally so that you get one with your son and daughter, husband and wife, and see if it gives you bliss. Including other relationships like lover, beloved. Let them surrender to each other and see if they get the joy. If they get it, it's fine. If not, then rethink. Rethink meaning doubt it. Through doubt, achieve the convictions. First you achieve conviction, then comes faith and devotion. If you re-enter every time you doubt back where you achieved convictions, then you're going into habit and ruts. Just to remain in the round and round business. You understand? It's easy. Spirituality made easy. If you fail in the exams, just read the keynotes. We call keynotes. English made easy. Mathematics made easy. Like that. But that easy also you have to read and study, no? So genuine, be genuine and achieve it. Genuine versus, excuse me if I use this strong word, genuine versus hypocrisy. That is, be genuine in search. Just mean it. You might fail it still 10 times, 100 times. Failures are not so bad as in sincerity or dishonesty. If you are genuine in seeking, and even then you 100 times slip, there are greater chances that God will be graceful. If you are incapable, supposing, helpless, if you have sincerity and honesty, you will achieve. It's not difficult. And that spirit is within you, you have to touch it. The way is through faith and devotion. So there is a way, very easy one. It's not a very new road. The question is, when you begin to do it, it's new. If you think too much, you lose the way. Just ponder over these very simple truths. If you think too much, brain will be tired. You miss the goal. If you be emotional, your feelings are being misused. That is, heart is being misused if you are emotional. Emotional in any way. Emotional, excited, angry, all these are emotions. Excitements, anger, negativity, reaction, these are emotions. If you too much emotionalize your nature, the feelings are misused. Therefore, heart is misused. If you think too much, the brain gets tired. The balance of these two make you concentrated. Faith and devotion are not the things which can be taught. Faith and devotion are not the product of training. It has to come out of you, from your heart, by certain opening. Certain opening meaning certain purification, simplification. Purification and simplification can be achieved by training. And therefore, after that, the faith and devotion are reborn. So have faith and devotion may not be as a commandment, but purify and simplify yourself can be a commandment. Purifying from selfishness, pride, arrogance, non-truthfulness, so many things. These things can be trained to remove so that the inner wealth called faith and devotion are reborn. Once the faith and devotion are reborn, matter is easy.

it will lead you directly to the Spirit. Because the function of faith and devotion is not to remain at its own place, that is, at the faith and devotion. Faith and devotion have a driving force or motivating force behind, automatically leading you to the goal. It has no other way. Faith and devotion do not bring you back downward. By their own virtue, they have a motivation upward or the deeper. Faith and devotion cannot lead you downward or shallow. Those who have faith and devotion cannot be shallow people. So by their own virtue, the motivation is automatic to lead you to the truth consciousness. But to open this faith and devotion, first we have to work hard. Work hard meaning cleanse your minds and hearts of the dross, especially selfishness and the negativities, which include, of course, pride, arrogance, haughtiness, too much thinking of one's own self, self-importance, self-assertion, self-prestige, clinging to the old habits, attachments, greed. Let's say for the time being, any evil. These we have to work hard to clean, like we take the weeds out of the garden in order to plant the lawn or the flowers. We take the weeds out, the stones, everything we clean, level it. That needs hard labor. Beyond that, when you first done that, cleaning, weeding out, then matter is easy. You just water it, put the seed and water it. Then it's easy. First gear, that's hard work. And then look at the beauty of it. Once you've cleaned with hard labor, weeds out, it's labeled, you give water, which is not laborious. You stand at one place, take the pipe of the water, go on singing and water it. And the third stage is still easier than that. Do you know what? Seed grows by itself. You have not to make it grow. It just grows. There you have not applied labor even, the last stage. It just grows by itself. You don't have to pull the seed out to make it a plant. It just grows automatically, no labor. That is called grace. Grace is effortless. But first gear, first put efforts. As much as you can hard work. Take the weeds out. You know, there's so much garbage inside. Clean it. As you clean the houses, needs labor. Weeding out, needs labor. Mind's negativities, thorns must be brought out. Then, what is the watering, or seed and water? What is that? That's called faith and devotion, the watering. Easier than the first efforts. Third automatic, the vision, the light, shines by itself. You don't have to pull it out or make it or produce it. We don't work hard for the light within. We don't work hard for the seed to grow. It grows by itself. Therefore, in the bringing of children also, which is now a human question, why generally I or we say that feed your children, care for the children, love them, educate them, allow them freedom to grow. That's the way it should. Don't pounce upon them, don't dominate over that. Don't exploit your children. Don't impose upon them on their freedom. Give them food, shelter, air, water, whatever, care, love. Let them grow by themselves as the seed does grow. We as evolution, or each creature, is a seed first. That freedom is effortless to sprout. If you understand this, light within everybody shines by itself. We do not need efforts and hard work for the light to shine, or God to come, or the Spirit to open. If we put first two efforts, first gear and second gear, then car runs by itself. You just sit and sing on the wheel and just regulate a little bit. And freeway. No crossroads, no bridges, no red lights that touches the curb.
the highest. First efforts, weed out, clean, purify, simplify. Then our bond, devotion and faith, an easy matter. Then it's very easy, just water. Water your faith and devotion, they'll grow. And then wait. Plant will grow by itself. Then you have to wait simply. That's called grace, which leads you to enlightenment. Don't think that by our efforts we see God, our spirit shines. Effort is employed by ego. And ego by its own efforts cannot make the light shine. Ego just puts the efforts to nullify its previous actions called karmas. Afterwards, God shines by Himself, is self-existent. Without grace, we cannot see God. Can you believe me? I'm such a pessimist. Unless God wants, you cannot see Him, declaring for the first time. Question could arise, then why should we try? You have to try because you are trying business is existent in your mind. The tendency of trying is there. Have you surrendered to God? If not, you put your efforts. But if you think by your practices you are going to make God perfect, then you are beating about the bushes. Unless God chooses, you cannot see Him. And those who do not believe in God, let's say, they believe in spirit and light. Light shines by itself, not by your fanning it. It's not a smoky business that you fan it and it'll come out into fire. Spirit never extinguishes, so it doesn't produce smoke. You don't have to fan it. It is self-existent, enlightened. Spirit is eternal and absolute in such a way it hardly needs our degrees of practices. But even then, we do preach and we do practice. Why? Just that garbage which has collected the mind to clean it. That's all. Then faith and devotion. Then wait. Wait patiently, of course. You can say, oh, I'm impatient to see God. That shows then ego is in trouble. If you are impatient, ego is in trouble. Meaning, all those lives, ego didn't even care for wasting the lives. Now all of a sudden, when the Guru comes, ego is impatient. Give me just now. What did you do all these lives? Perhaps hundreds of lives. Even one life, let us say this life. 40 years, 30 years, 50 years, what were you doing? All of a sudden, when the Master comes, give me today just now, otherwise you are no good Master. Non-qualified. There's impatience, it doesn't work. You wait for grace. It is a master, it is a devil or God. You have to wait for them. Of course, for devil we don't have to wait. He waits on us, I think. He's always waiting. Whenever we talk about humility, why? So that when you arrive at that third juncture between the two, second and third, the crossroads or the crossing point between second and third grade, when we reach, humility helps that moment. If there is humility, you will wait patiently. Otherwise, if there is pride and arrogance, you will be impatient. I've come, do it for me, magic. Humility is a virtue on the first stage also, when we are working hard. But its best manifestation comes just before the third stage. Those who are humble will be patient. Proud and arrogant cannot be patient. Impossible. If you are humble, you will wait upon God. You will wait upon your Master. And without waiting, you don't get it. Even if you have put all your efforts, your faith and devotion are there. Not full though. Because they would be full, you would be humble anyway. You wouldn't be proud. Impatience is not born if the faith and devotion is intact fully.
There's no impatience at all in those faithful and devoted ones. If their impatience does arise or come out, shows there's a lack of faith and devotion. Humility at that juncture of the second and third step works wonderfully. You'll wait upon God. He's great, He's almighty, He's omniscient, He's our creator. Spirit is absolute, light is immortal. Either way you take it, you have to wait for the grace to shine. You cannot drag it. You cannot grab it. Tell me where I'm wrong. Sure. I said, this you are wrong. You're questioning it. You have no faith. If you had faith, you would not question it. So till faith and devotion are born intact, and you wait upon the grace of God, that's the way to get it. Any other way, we miss it. Questions and answers are the first ABCD of a child, kindergarten only. And I have to take classes right from kindergarten to PhD. That doesn't matter. It's not a regret, but a process. When you understand the simple truth, you'll see what grace means. We daily pray, God, give us grace, have grace upon us. But what does it mean? Wait patiently with devotion and faith, no questioning, no grabbing, no clinging, no tell me where I'm wrong. When you said such and such thing, did you mean me? I say, you understand it, is you. You understand very well. Everybody understood except you. That whom I was referring to. Still you're questioning, which means what? Either you want to rebel, or you want to question it, or you want to deny it before the cock crows. No. I understood it was me. I said, why didn't you keep quiet humbly and just correct it? Utter faith and devotion has no questioning, has no rebellion, has no demand, has no claim, has no expectation, has no reaction. It patiently waits. And with that patience, you have to knock the door, then only it shall open it, not otherwise. He didn't say in so many words, but it's implied. You cannot go and bang the door. You have to do it with love and devotion and faith, and wait upon it. That waiting business is the third juncture which invokes grace. Without the grace of God, we cannot see Him. He's all-powerful, He's our creator, He's everything. Why should He wait for our calling and practices? Our practices are done to counter-effect our previous habits, simply. Only to counter-effect our previous habits or impurities or complexities, we need practices to clean it, simply. It starts with the control of senses and then control of mind. But the ears, our eyes and mouth and nose and skin are just not in our own hands. Eyes go anywhere to see, ears just go anywhere. They are not in our control. We purify the senses first. Then we purify the mind. That needs practice. So practice has value. But practice does not make God perfect. It makes your mind perfect, simply. It makes the man perfect. Man is synonymous with mind. Mental being, a mind, a man. Practice makes the man perfect. He didn't say God perfect. God is already perfect. He doesn't need practicing. So, after having counter-affected our habits and nullified our previous jargon, then we come to faith and devotion. And at the second level of faith and devotion, you don't feel terrible. It's only in the first stage you feel terrible. In everything I feel terrible. I'm terribly happy, I'm terribly sad. It feels terrible. I'm terribly missing you. In the beginning when I came to United States of America, I wouldn't know when they said, I'm terribly missing you, I'm terribly happy, I'm terribly unhappy. I wouldn't understand the language. What they mean, meaning very much, okay? Excessively.
the first stage of these complexities, impurities, rebellion, reaction, impatience, selfishness, and so on, host of these. Practice is very necessary daily to control the senses, to control the mind. Those who don't believe in practices are just lautering their time. They all of a sudden give the last climactic reply, "Is not God in everyone? Why should we practice? He's self-existent." As if you realize so, then fine. The preaching is not for the perfected ones, it's for seekers. And those who are seekers are imperfect, naturally. Otherwise they are seeking. Preaching is never done to the perfect ones who are already realized to Allah and God. We have to assume, no doubt, that God is within us. Factually, realistically, we see we are imperfect. Therefore, we are seeking. And we are seeking, you have to practice. In order to clean the garbage, don't make belief as if you're free from attachment, free from selfishness, free from greed. Simply believing that way, the devil doesn't leave you. We have to very realistically practice as we realistically see our things and live. Life may be illusion. All of a sudden, certain reply comes, "Is not life the illusion? World is illusion." I say, "Sure, but it's pinching you. It's troubling you, therefore it's real, for you at least the time being. When you feel it's illusion, it won't trouble you." No question, no preaching. Thou art liberated eternally anyway. But if you're feeling the pinch about it, if you're factually feeling the pain about it, feeling the separation, missing about it, feeling the slips, feeling the biting in your own minds and hearts about the wrongs we do, then we must take it realistically as it is first. This realistically, or in the illusion, realistically we need practices. Daily, and that hard work we need. What if the gardener would see weeds are there, stones are up, he want to make a lawn, and somebody tells you it's an illusion anyway, these weeds and the stones, is illusion, don't care for that. How will you put the lawn in? The lawn is illusion too. It remains in your brain only and not on the earth. Oh, I want the lawn on earth. Then you have to see the weeds and the stones also on the earth. That's realism. Do not fictitiously bring the idealism into realism. Idealism to be implemented into realism is fine. But imagine idealism within the realism is self-deceit. It doesn't work. Vedanta doesn't work in concept only. It works in realization. Let me say it in a different way. When other things on the illusion basis are seemingly realistic to you, maybe your son, maybe your daughter, maybe your money, maybe your position, maybe your beloved, maybe your master, anybody who's seeming realistically to you on the foundation of illusions, though, you have to deal with realistically and practice accordingly. Oh, is not God in my son? I say, surely, but you're not seeing the God in it, you're saying it. You're attached to your son. Are you seeing God in your son? No, but I would like to see God in my son. Okay, that's fine too. For the time being, you're attached with your son or so-and-so is realism. Within the realism, you practice to get rid of the attachment. You cannot beat about the bush otherwise. You can ask God, exempt me from few attachments only, please. The rest I can agree with you. Keep these few attachments with me intact. What a few. Even one attachment, one drop of lemon in the pan of milk can spoil the whole milk. What about the few drops? Few attachments, a few griefs, a few complexities, few impurities, finish the whole game. Perfection is perfection. There's nothing perfect more than perfection. We cannot, only few imperfections, God, just exempt these taxes. The rest is yours. Perfection means the wholeness, the integrated whole, the whole perfection. Therefore they said God is jealous. Jealous means he cannot accommodate any one attachment and one imperfection even. What to say a few? There's no exemption in God's own kingdom. Perfection is perfection. What exemption we shall have? Grace doesn't mean just to forgive. Grace is beyond forgiveness. Grace meaning
when he makes you in his own image, makes you one with him. Forgiveness is a virtue. Oneness is not a virtue, it's a realization. If you understand these few things, you see there's no scope of any one impurity or complexity to exist before we realize. Bring idealism into realism as practical, then find which is called realization. The divine life descending on earth consciousness, that can work. But to imagine divine only in earth and then taking earth as divine will be self-deceit. Some of my disciples, very few, started as if they were already realized and God has chosen them to fulfill the job. When they started that, day by day, month after month, they began to stumble and slip. They get miserable, got disturbed in the minds, miserable, and kind of weepy, and nights would be very restless, sleepless. That's what happened to the realized soul all of a sudden. That fictitious imposition of realization on the illusion doesn't work. It has to be realized and illusion is over. When the light comes, darkness is not there. You cannot impose light upon the darkness and make both exist simultaneously. This is what we are generally doing. We are imposing the God upon everybody, especially in whom we are attached, as if we are shifting the light or rather imposing the light upon the darkness and both exist simultaneously. Can you believe it happened? As if you shine these lights and darkness is here, light is just overlapping it. Realism cannot be imposed upon by idealism. One or the other thing remains. When you are seeing this not as an illusion, then practice. Why should I practice? God is already within me. Sure. Do you see God? No. What do you see? We see many things. Hundreds of things we see. All this is illusion. You don't see it as illusion. They are very concrete for you. Why do you deny it? Therefore it needs practice.

faith and devotion. And what happens in the third stage? First you have help, then God helps you on the second stage, with faith and devotion in you, then what happens? Then honeymoon, marriage, union, God and you are one. That's grace. Then you unite with God. Happy marriage, which has no scope of divorce. It's non-divorceable marriage by law. If God leaves you, he'll be put in jail. And if you leave God, you'll be put in jail. Then what it means? It's inseparable marriage, union, called yoga. That's called awakening, that's called enlightenment, that's called oneness with God, that's called superconsciousness, and so on. First help yourself, work hard, practice. Don't say because God is in you, he will do for you. He doesn't do it. We've seen it. Don't show back every time to the battlefield. Face it. Whatever it is, face, practice. As much you can, prayer, meditation, yoga, not bhoga, hatha yoga, you know, istaban yoga, whatever it is, study, scriptures, chanting, meditation, prayer, wanderings, pilgrimage, charity, forgiveness, toleration, and so on. First do all that. In that friction, one day, you'll see you'll get exhausted and then your faith and devotion will be gone. In your comfortable, convenient position, who's going to have faith and devotion? It has to be tired and exhaustion, called dispassion or disinterestedness. Indian word is vairagya. Unless your vairagya is born, you cannot have faith and devotion even. The dispassionate outlook to your frictions, the emotionalism, the selfishness, the negative, and so on. Dispassion to these things, vairagya, vigata raga, non-attachment. When that dispassion is born, then the foundation of knowledge is built. Without dispassionate outlook to the mundane values, wisdom cannot be born. Try it. Feeling attached to anything or complacent to anything cannot give you even the entrance into wisdom, except the verbal jargon or typed pages. Those are many, millions. They write so beautifully. If you see the letters of my disciples, you will say, Swamiji, you had no need to come here. They are already realized, at least on paper. And when I begin to write, I feel so ashamed, I can write even like them. So, such a poor author. Wisdom is born in dispassion to the mundane values. Mundane values, I am saying, not mundane material, not the mundane things. I am saying mundane values. Please mark my words. And even if you are in the ashram and you have mundane values about position and selfishness or aggrandizements or gratifications, you are mundane. There is no dispassion. When you are dispassionate to the mundane values, then you are qualified for the wisdom. Practices do purify this way. Go on practicing meditation, prayer, pilgrimages, study, chanting, meditation, service to Guru or Master, in whatever way. I don't mean just to his body, because all the disciples who begin to serve his body, you know, body will not remain in one day. Service to him and his work altogether. All these things together. Meditation, prayer, mantra, service, perhaps pilgrimage, study, charity, selfless actions. They purify you and make you dispassionate to the mundane values. Mundane values do not mean necessarily the renunciation of mundane things or relationships. Mundane value, the mentality. Mentality must change.
When the mentality changes, you come to the second stage. Your faith and devotion is born. Then God helps you. Then it's easy. Take the pipe, spray the water. Very easy. Then you come in the samipya. Samipya is called the domain nearness of your master or your God. It's called samipya. You live in the domain nearness of God or your master. Not perhaps physically altogether, but sometimes. And you get into the domain when you have faith and devotion. Otherwise there's a distance between you and your master, between you and your God. Whenever you question God or your master, but show me where I have got no faith and devotion. Very question suggests you don't have. If you had, God would just accept it. You think he's such a fool? He wouldn't understand? And if he's a fool, why should we have him? And if he's not a fool, we believe, we don't need to question him. Can you mark my words? If you're questioning your master or questioning your God, you're showing that you have no faith and devotion. It's very precise subtlety. These are not the great gross brain thinkings. There's a finer intelligence called medha. So medha which works then. You don't question God or your master whether you have or have not something. They know. The humility expects, or the humility includes the receiving in such a way that you are at the end of receiving and he is the end of giver. The questioning of his giving is showing the doubt. He's the giver, he's the supplier, he's the merciful, he's everything. We have no scope of doubting him or questioning him. Even if you say, but no, I really believe it, but you have God, but Master, but you know, I want to check with you. Mind has many subtle tricks, on and on, day in, day out. But otherwise, a simple way. Very simple. Work hard, practice as much as you can. Study, meditate. Mantra, yoga. Charity, pilgrimages. Doing good, selfless action. Service, and mind gets purified. Heart gets purified. There's no scope of attachments and grace. Then faith and devotion are born. Just symptoms. Then grace, union. Then get enlightened. That's the last step, which drops your ego completely. That's a grace. You cannot put all the efforts, even then, and remove your ego by your effort. Please, it does not happen. I'm giving you a precise point. Ultimately, the total ego does not vanish by your own efforts. It must be the grace of God. But you put efforts to the limit where you can do and minimize your ego at least. Minimize is boldness, not boldness, hardiness actually. By our practices, we simply humblify the ego. The last trace, the last impressions of the ego, last existence of the ego, is not removed by our efforts. It is done by grace. That grace, but what can I do? If I cannot do it by my efforts, then when God will do the grace and shower, then it will happen. What can I do in between? This is again another very foolish answer. Meaning, we have to qualify for the grace in such a way with faith and devotion. You understand? Then he takes away whatever traces of ego are left, he just cleanses and picks you up. That's called the grace. Ultimately, he is our creator. He is Almighty. Whatever you call him, Jehovah, God, Christ, Vishnu, Allah, doesn't matter. Sometimes he wears hats, sometimes he wears turkey cap, sometimes he wears Gandhi cap, sometimes he wears no cap, sometimes shaves the head also. In whichever form you may call him, he's everything. He's God, he's Almighty. His spirit is light, he's omnipotent. If that is so, without his grace we cannot achieve or see him. It has to be his will that we see him. Complacently we may counter question, if that is his will whether we see him or not, then what we have to do in between? We are not blamable in a way. That's complacent reply. We are blamable because we are not qualifying for that. Qualifying through faith and devotion, through purification. That ends the matter actually.
Then you touch the Spirit, you touch the God. God is more eager to show Himself to us than we even expect. Though in one sense we are saying, unless He wills. But He will will, He does will. We are not qualified. When you get qualified by faith and devotion, there are two words. Get it. You are God. I'm not a missionary to give you my God. I have no God, my God as one. You are God, in whom you have faith, in whom you have belonging, supposing. That way. Let us not assume that we are holy of the holies. Let us assume what we see, what we realistically are feeling and perceiving. Let us try that this is true at least first. And if this is true, then let us practice to come out of it. But if you brush it off by the illusory realization, then this becomes an illusion in a way that we don't achieve. This way or that way, both worlds are gone. Be realistic in this. What are wrongs in you? What are sins in you? What are imperfections in you? Try to get rid of those things first. What weaknesses we have, deficiencies. Do not brush it off saying that God is within me, so I have no weakness and deficiencies. But next day, next hour, next moment, those weaknesses and deficiencies come in my way and block it. And God doesn't work. He doesn't penetrate through my weaknesses and deficiencies. This is realism. Ultimately, this may be illusion. But we are seeing it. Vedanta doesn't mean a kind of fictitious belief. It means the impact, very concrete realization. That everything is God, true. But if you're not seeing it that way, you're seeing it my son, my wife, my husband, my lover, my beloved, I'm clutching every day, then you're not seeing God in everybody. Don't put that imposition of God upon illusion. If you understand this, we'll be very sincere and honest and hardworking into our practices first. That way you can question, why are you holding the retreats even? Everything is God for you. Sure. But that is in your eyes I'm holding retreat. If you could see through my eyes, it is something else. Through your eyes you're imposing your belief on me that why should I have retreats if I'm a realized soul? My simple answer is that you're not seeing through my eyes. I may be seeing something else. Not the retreat. But that's a different question. Let's shelve it off. But where you are seeing what? You know, I can give you my eyes to see through what I'm seeing. I could give you my eyes if you don't exist. That is, when your eyes don't exist. You cannot see through your eyes my eyes. It's very difficult. Impossible. You could see through God's eyes when your man eyes are no more, when your ego is no more. For this reason we need practices till the grace descends. We have to do till it happens. The day it will happen, it will be automatic. It's already so. It's already God, it's already divine. It happens. But till it happens, you have to do it. But practice hard. Cleanse yourself, austerities, penances, truthfulness, self-control, and so on and so forth. So many things in it. Till the heart gets purified. You can see in this practice, hypocrisy has no meaning. Failures have meaning. Failures are the signs that you're practicing. You sure? Yeah. Hypocrisy is not a sign that you're doing. It means you are avoiding. Hypocrisy has only value when you are not doing it. And God created everything. He created hypocrisy also, so that while you don't do, at least you can have that. Failures doesn't matter at all. They have been called the pillars of success. Child, when he's learning from crawling to get up and walk, child falls down many times. Mother, father, do not blame the child for falling down so many times. They know the child is just crawling and getting up and walking.
But if a child refuses to get up and even try to walk, then what will they do? They'll just get him up with the arms and just make him try to walk. Blame him, or rather slap him, or whatever. Put your efforts first as you are seeing the things as they realistically appear to you. No doubt this is appearance, no doubt about it. That's what I gave you the reply. If you could see through my eyes, you'd see how I look at it. Your appearances as you see, I may not be seeing that way at all. Still then, you might question why am I preaching. Sure, my preaching is so concrete for you, may not be for me. Again. It may be another play, but that again is a different question. What is realistically perceivable by you, you have to take it so. And then work with practices. Hard. As much as you put the gold into fire, make it shine, you have to do that. Gold is already self-shining, no? Still then why do you, goldsmith puts the gold into fire, why? Why, do you know? Gold is self-shining. When you put in fire, fire does not give shining to the gold, does it? Gold is very self-shining. Even then, goldsmith puts it into the fire. Why? Because some oxidization, raw things have enveloped the gold. Some other, what do you call that? We call impurities, but in the goldsmith's language, raw things are oxidizing, something has happened. Ore, no? Gold ore, we say. Therefore you put in the fire. As a man now, as creatures we, upon the God within us, we are ore and oxidization over it, a raw thing. Therefore you put in fire. Those are called practices. What else? You just shine it, polish it. Once it polishes and shines, gold has a shining by itself. You as a man and creature has God already within you. You are not making it shining. You are simply removing the dross, the impurities, the raw over it. For this you need practice. And you need practice by your ego, sure also. Your ego has to practice it, but that's the culprit, it is there. When ego won't be there, you won't practice. Normally we say, why should we practice? Because God is within us. I say, because ego is there. If ego is there, it has to do something. It has to work hard. By its virtue of its own existence. When you put in fire, ego is burnt away. Then, of course, you are shining. Self-existent shining. But you have to be in the fire, no? You are in a comfortable way. No? There is a comfort, but at the end, when you reach the kingdom of God, it's all air-conditioned, heated rooms, heated pools, you know, telephone in every room, you know, and switches all over, and those put the 25 cents, even you wanted to put that, so that the bed vibrates, what's that called? Hmm? The vibrator, something like that. You wanted to put the slot machine at all. It just is there. Just take the telephone, God will ask you, what do you want? You say, one tray of coffee or tea, whatever you like, and God will bring the tea for you. Coffee, whatever. Nectar. He brings immortality, nectar. But before reaching there, you have to clean it. You know you make jewelry. You know how do you make it. Need some hard work first, no? Then what? These are three stages: hard work, faith and devotion, and the grace. Never justify your ego saying, I will do by myself. Determination. I talk about determination, sure. But I never say determination for realizing God. Determination for doing something in the first stage. Second stage, you don't have determination anymore. You transcend. Determination is intellect. You understand? Mind. Mind has to have determination to cross over certain things. When you come to the second domain of faith and devotion, you don't need determination. You are simply faithful and devoted.
things just happen. By God helps you. So determination on intellectual faculty or mental faculty ends by the first stage. Second stage, faith and devotion comes from the soul, your individual soul. That's the second stage. And God does for you. Third stage, even individual soul is merged into yoga. Individual soul merges into cosmic something. Man merges into God. Mind merges into spirit. Darkness merges into light. Death merges into immortality. Unreality merges into reality. They do not coexist. They merge. When that merging happens, you are realized. Your cosmic being, your supreme being, your God incarnate. That's all. Easy? No? Do it in one day. In the 4 hours dry cleaning. If you do dry cleaning, then say what it means. Not comfortable cleaning, it's dry cleaning. 24 hours, just $2.50. You could do, if they could dry clean one coat and sweater in one day, why can't you do this? Before you cultivate, or rather awaken the faith and devotion, put your heart labor as much as you can. See yourself, what wrongs are there, what impurities are there, what weaknesses and deficiencies are there. See them very honestly and sincerely. Don't self-assume that I'm already realized, but I started a play of cleaning myself for others. You know? That holy ignorance doesn't work. Or ignorant holiness, perhaps. Assuming I'm realized, but then now I'm working for others, through impurities and showing weaknesses in a certain way, because that's my play now, conscious play. Then why are you miserable at times? Why are you weepy? Unless you say that's also play, then you realize it, of course. Then I won't care for your miseries. Then don't complain, I've got miseries. If that's a play, just go on being miserable and enjoy it in the divine play. Don't grumble, don't complain. But if you are complaining, don't have that ignorant holiness. Be realistic. Work hard. See yourself, your deficiencies, your weaknesses, your evil, your selfishness, your negativities. All you have to see very, very truthfully. Your complexities, deficiencies, everything. Your attachments, your greed, do not deny. And you have to try hard to remove those things. Like you put the gold into fire, you put the weed and those stones out of the soil, it's hard labor. New tractors are hands and implements. You have to work hard and honestly see those things. Then one day faith and devotion will be born. Then matters easy.

0: let's say this is a grass label, and this is, let's say, the mind, and there's a back door here to release, emergency gate. So when you are trying to go now from here to here, you have to pass through this jumble of furniture lying around, you know what I mean? So you have to hit in somewhere each time. This is where your images and what else you say?
1: Well, things that were hidden from me that I wasn't aware of.
0: Were hidden and all that, yeah. So you are unfolding in a way, but not seeing the other side yet, because you'll go through this now storehouse in between the mind. The unfolding process, you cannot, as you get outside this gate, kind of go around like this, you know. Somehow it doesn't work that way. If it would work, theoretically speaking, in houses, if it could work, that each room would have a different door, and without going the room to room, you could bypass, you know. Theoretically, it would be possible. But what happens is this: in the laws of karma, in the God's working of creation, the question arises, and which is a very legitimate question. What becomes of this? If you bypass, where does this bundle go? Who will undertake this? Who will adopt this baby? This is the point. This one thing. So what God made a rule long back, if I'm correct, they let each one carry one's own baby as each one carries one's own cross. So now, therefore, he said, okay, while you leave, you must clean it. Leaving your mind, body, and life, you see, in a different direction. So they said, while going, just clean it and go, you know. So the caretaker doesn't have much trouble. Now, you could say, God, you take it. You know, as some daughter or son might tell the parents, Mommy, you take care of my baby. You know. Now, sometimes it does happen, and that's called grace. If you are that fortunate, then this your baby, without going through your mind, that is, could be taken care of by God, or by your master, or by the circumstances. But that's not a general rule. Grace is not a rule. So naturally you go through this, so these images, your mind, your thoughts, your hidden vibrations, your suppressed desires, and so on, will emerge. Now what you do is, you face them. And face them equanimously, that's the word. Not agitating your impatience. Impatience in a positive sense, sometimes it's a good sign for learning, but not always. So if you equanimously face your own mind, unless you get a grace, with the view that you're getting to the other side where there is full awareness. Now this portion in between may take you one day, 1 month, year, lifetime, lives. Depends how you constantly, how you devotedly, persistently, you go on doing it. Now the hurdles are in between whatever time it takes, or difficulties. Depends how your mind is. If your mind is too much, it will take long time and hardships. If the mind is lighter, not too many furnitures lying around, then you will go easily. So these all images are what they are intensified by the force you put through this in order to go there. There's an underlying force. This force, curiously enough, when you will arrive on the other shore of full awareness, will discover then that this is the very awareness as a force was working through your physical, biology and mind.

0: then it will be rarely. But at this end, the full awareness, this when you arrive at this unfolding of full awareness, you will see this force, this awareness as a force was working throughout, joining here too. There was no gap in between. Therefore, it's a common saying, the goal, our God, our the full awareness provides you the power to grow to it. But this we, an ignorant stage, are not able to decipher. At time when I say, you will agree though, in a good mood, in a good vibration, in a positive throbbing of the atmosphere, you will agree. But at other times, when it becomes he and she, then you understand it is gone. Then if he would not see, would be better. Now, therefore, the conclusion is that whatever your mind is, let it unfold. Whatever it is. You are going toward in an involution system. You know involution. Involution is toward but up and down. It's going forward, but going up and down. That's called involution. The process toward the full awareness is involution, depending on how your mind is. Unless somebody else adopts it. Nobody will, except your master or God. And they don't do that for all souls, depending on the situation. There's no question of baby being lovely or crude, but it depends upon the soul, the disciple, the person. If their mind is to be washed off quickly, then there's strong grace. But until the grace descends, you keep persistent on this. Face your mind, see it, don't get too much agitated. Try to be patient. It is your own baby, also you give birth to. And so naturally you have to take it easy. Yes?
1: The problems come up, but I want to get it out. How do you translate hopeless romanticism into faithful devotion?
0: What does it mean? How do you translate what?
1: Hopeless romanticism.
0: Oh, hopeless romanticism. I'm sorry. I didn't understand that word. To the faith and devotion. It's quite a personal question.
1: Somehow I think there's some souls
0: in that world. Mm-hmm. Yeah. He's a jolly good lucky man. Now, if the romanticism would be hopeful, then what? Right. So, do you sincerely want devotion and faith?
1: Yes.
0: Okay, it will be done. This rest is my job. That's the answer. If you're sincere in what you're asking for, yours was over. Question.
2: Well, one thing, it seems that you trigger, shake loose those things that I wouldn't even know were there in my mind.
0: Subconscious.
2: So when you say I should work on it, it doesn't seem like my working does any good.
0: No. Yeah, it's a good question. You're working, meaning not to know the subconscious or go through these details. That's what you're saying, because though you don't know those many things. By working, I just mean keep your mind on the goal.
2: And be alert to when they...
0: Yeah, this will go on opening. This automatically, God will do for you. So long your eye is on the goal, He will do everything for you. Or your undercurrent will go on doing this. Now let me explain this. You have two things in ignorance, as relative subjects, but actually they are not two.

0: As I said earlier, this awareness, this becomes as a force, converts itself into a force through physics, biology and psychology. Seemingly in ignorance, right, relative dualistic thinking, one is God's force and one is man's force. So what you do, when your eye and gaze is another goal or awareness, as you might imagine or meditate, it produces a kind of undercurrent which goes on clearing this for you. In other words, you are also that undercurrent at that time. You are doing too. But this you and then this he, though in ignorance, are two things, ultimately not. When you arrive at this full awareness, you will see either way. Either you are doing all this, whatever you did, or this force, or this God, or he was doing all this, and that you won't see as two different things. In our mental images, as you pointed out, you are locked up consciousness. This being the case, you are putting this unlimited one as a separate entity. So when you are working upon, actually what are you working upon? Underneath you are working upon to break the barrier of separation. You see the point? Actually that's a working. Therefore they termed it yoga. So what actually you're trying to do is trying to have yoga, rather than really doing anything else. This fictitious barrier between you doing and as if he as two separate entities, you're trying to break this wall by whatever language you may explain, though. There's nothing else you are doing. This automatically clears the mind, automatically, because the undercurrent force will go on pushing somehow, thrusting and making it come out. You are not trying to make images, don't try that.
1: No, no.
0: Okay. If you're not trying to make images, let it come out, whatever it is, you never knew, it doesn't matter. You might say Swamiji is doing it, or God is doing it, or you are doing it. Ultimately, it's the same thing. But in the process, you see so much differentiation. So don't stick much importance to the details. Keep your eye on the goal. That's the best you could do.
1: Some of it indicates, though, a change in attitude or even some change in action, of course.
0: Mm-hmm.
1: And you should...
0: That process will suggest you, no?
1: Yes, and that
0: should... Or your master will suggest you either way. Yeah. Automatically, because there's no hard and fast rule for everyone. Yatra yatra loka tatra tatra yoga. As many souls are minds, so many the ways. Each stage will suggest you what to do. Or your master will suggest you, or some inner voice will suggest you. So long you are keeping the eye on the goal. As and when your eye is not on the goal, it's called you are lost. What are good things you might be doing?
2: You're supposed to keep our eye on the goal. And it's kind of confusing to me how I look at the object of what comes up at the same time. And sometimes it seems to me as if the same sorts of things come up time and again. Is that because I'm looking at the object or because I'm not looking at the goal?
0: No, you are looking at the goal, supposing. This is supposing. It's not. I wouldn't say that you are always looking on the goal, though. But when you're looking at the goal or imagining that meditation, then what happens is, as we were talking about the mind, your objects will come out, no? They'll draw your attention because you have been harboring them, no? You have been habituating with it. And so you have formed a correlation of what we call samskaras with it. Naturally, they will come and get your attention. So you're not trying to, as if, create those at that time. But now it depends. That's called practice. Now depends where you pay the attention, to the object or to the goal. Your choice.
2: I guess what I'm wondering is what you meant by facing, you said facing.
0: Meaning you see it and don't avoid it or show back to it as if somebody else's baby.
2: I guess I'm wondering is how you do that and stay on the goal.
0: Your will, your prayer to the Lord, your dedication. Not fighting, but sometimes that's unavoidable. I don't suggest fighting, but it becomes unavoidable. You have to do it. But otherwise, usual will, dedication, prayer, auto-suggestion. Depends where your allegiance is, what your decision is. If your honest decision is to keep your eye on the goal, and the object is bothering you, let's say, and you're not able to cope with it, keep your eye on the goal, try to at least. If you're sincere and honest about it, you'll get the power to overcome this. It's just scientific, it works that way. But inside, honesty is seen by God, be sure about that. His omniscience has no other function but to see what you will. What you're willing, that's the omniscience function to see. Every other details are too minor for the omniscience. To you, all other details are very gross, I mean very important. But to the eye of omniscience, it's not. It simply sees what is the sincere will of you. And on that, he works and gives you power. So long you hide or think otherwise inside, and your will is not sincere, then he leave you alone to decide. Then you have to work out the details. Otherwise he'll remove or deal with the details of yours. The first choice is yours, between the object and the goal. Where do you give the priority? Then he works. Is that okay?
1: So then is the direction of the path through our mind a direct function of how clear we are on the goal?
0: Right.
1: So the more focused we are on the goal,
0: the greater the power to help you. It's in direct proportion in degrees. In perfectly scientific, or you might say spiritual. The greater the devotion and focus on the goal, the greater the power you will get to overcome your details. And if your devotion and faith is lukewarm, then the power will be also lukewarm. So if you delay, then this delays. And if you are intense, this clears quickly. So the problems in between, the question is now how much you could suffer is still in the problems. This I said yesterday or some other day, judgment you have to leave up to the Lord. He'll see what is, which way it will be best for you. So there's no prescription you could prescribe to him to help you. Then leave the details of his work to him. You keep your intensity if you have, lukewarm or focus on the Lord, other awareness. Now all this is of course so many details, but you know, you could fly over these details. I don't mean escape. It could be instant. Because don't forget, on the other side there is another language, which is meant, this is all darkness illusion, could be vanished with one spark of light. To forget, in the process of details and mechanisms, you forget the instant working of the Lord. He has that capacity. If you do wish that way. But wish meaning, again sincere, no? Honest. Not underneath, oh, I've got one problem pending, let me finish that first. After all, I have to help this, people know, want me to help them. And you don't know whether that's a help or that's your gratification. You call it helping him or her, but, you know, how do you know it's helping? Are your own sense of gratification attracting you to fulfill the needs of others? Depends. if you are honest and sincere, and this whole thing, mind, and whatever details in it, which would take months, years, lives, you could want it to make an instant something, then you have to have complete dedication unto the goal, with no reservation or any hesitancy or any resistance. See that these blocks are over, that your dedication is so full that you won't allow any hesitancy and resistance to block you. And then it will be instant. Yes, just to sign the paper and to send the treasurer called Kuber, the celestial treasurer, Kuber, yes, just to sign it, God the Almighty. And we'll tell you you're free. But you have to be very honest about it. Your will should be sincere. You should mean it. I've said these things hundreds of times, but there's no other way to say it. Not if then you go by mechanism. 63, go east 10 miles, go west 100 miles, go down this way, go down that way, read the signals, and then he'll give you a map in the path. Follow the map. But on the way, all of a sudden, my friend, say hi. And you drop your program in the map and you know, get into the treasury. He's or she's my old friend, you know. Somehow that hi, you know, makes your blood tingling. And you close the map, turn the car. Side emergency track. Shoulders. Then you make a program. And diversion happens. And then diversion at your own risk. And you never know when that risk will be over. Could take a life, 10 years, 100 years, 2 years. But if you just could remember, okay, this friend is friend, nice. Namaste, kuch nahi samajhte, which means namaste, I don't understand anything. What if you could say, okay, nice to see you, fine, okay, see you again. I'm on my way to the Lord. Should have courage to say so. The Lord may wait there, my friend, from the school days. You had a friend in the school days, no? Now these are not the school days anymore. This is a business. That a student who sits in the office as a business boss, it's no more a school now, you're doing your own business. Now you see which customers are your profitable ones. If you would suggest I'm on my way to my beloved, what's wrong is there? Isn't your friend? Would you sacrifice your ever new friend for the old ones? That's where stupidity comes in, no? And it's not forsaking the friends. Who says? They need the same thing you are running for. Why do you forget this? They need the same thing you are running after. Why should you sacrifice the same goal which is of everyone only because there is some kind of old connection or new, or whatever their fresh connection may be. Old connection in the sense always are at anyway. Be familiar and you'll know your friendships. However new refreshing it is, it won't. I'm not against friendship, but that's not the highest ideal. That's just by the way we are met on this earth. You have the map and you are driving somewhere to reach. See that you finish it. Unless something greater thing comes up. If there's a greater cause, yes. To meet with your Lord, what is greater cause than that? If there is emergency, you find an accident on the road, you get down and help it, that's quite different. That's in your under your nose, you can't ignore it. Emergency has no rules. Otherwise, not. Don't ignore the emergencies, though. Now just apply this theory, if you believe in this theory. Is that emergency case? Whatever that friendship, is that emergency? Ignoring is when you deny the friendship. But when you are going on your way, what if, let's take, this happens to be Lord or awareness. Let's take some other case. You got the news by telephone. One of your friends or a son or a husband or a wife or a relative, somebody, and met an accident, is being carried away by ambulance to the hospital. And you are going running to that hospital and meet you with your sweetheart on the way. What will you do? And either you will take permission from him or her to allow me to go, or you won't even start the car. Say, hello, I'll see you later, some other time. When you will get this full sincere dedication to the goal, then your way will be clear, very clear. It will just make it. But you have to be here, honest in your heart. You should feel here that tenderness. No trickery business. It can be instant. Awareness, I have been saying, inside, outside you, all the time, at all circumstances, available to cosmic. Either you be that or you don't be that. If you get involved in whatever other details, you are involved. You're not aware then. You're blind. You may not see that blindness yourself because, example is, in the sleep you don't know you're sleeping. That's the only case. But you might still justify it though. Justification would be correct if the results are blissful. Do you have that bliss? It's not nothing wrong with the world, nothing wrong with the relationships, nothing wrong with the friendships, except leaving that the source of everything. If you are connecting yourself directly, B and C, to the details, you're making the first fallacy anyway. Because whatever this has, its own appeasement and gratification and nice enjoyments, whatever. If it is the product of this thing, it is not a foolishness then to leave this and just go to these little surface, superfluous husk things. It becomes the first fallacy anyway. You are leaving the fullness, coming to the power of it. This needs, of course, not only thinking, it needs a kind of thrust. First to get through and have a test a little bit here, and then compare. This is not this against this, or this as if opposed to this. It's not so. I did say that the very awareness becomes a force to work through these things. If you know that science, then you won't pay much identification on these levels, you see. Except that we love all, but and that's his selffulness anyway. It's a thrust you have to put in the mind. But you don't want all these details, mechanisms, this is tedious. Have very sincere, complete surrender unto Him. He'll instantly lift you up. You have to get out of weirdness. We love prophets, holy men, masters. They have not loved others. They have loved much more souls than you would have done it. They have not fulfilled their obligations. They have. But there should be a sensible way, the right way to fulfill the duties and obligations. Not because you wish them this way, like them or dislike them. It's not your gratifying process. The way it should be done, if you do that, that's enough. But if you are directed by your likes and dislikes and gratifying motives, then you're not finishing your obligations. Should be selfless. Now apply this theory again. Are you helping someone selflessly? If yes, do. Or are you doing it for your also commission in it? Commission is gratification. And when you get this involved, we've gone talking about this, you'll see 1 or 2 hours or even, for example, will be so involved that for the time this will be non-existent fullness, you know. We become unaware of awareness. And then you again come out and see we are talking about the goal. You see the point, I can make you involved in this illusory perception of the mind now, 1 hour, and you won't talk about this, not remember it even. We get so involved into this, we get identified, and this is forgotten. It was there though, full awareness is always there. And not only 1 hour or 2 hours, but lives and lives, millions of years. Do you think today scientists are trying to discover the secret of the universe or cosmic something all of a sudden? If the question would arise, that means it was always there. Why are we searching now? Why not in 1787? Why not, let's say, in 5000 BC? It was always there, no? When you wake up, you will see it is there. Otherwise, forgotten chapter. I've said before, solar energy we are tapping now, are trying to tap. But it was there, no? Millions of years back even. We are awakening to it now, seeing the sun daily. We never thought about its energy giving to us anyway, and we knew this, it is our life and bread, you know. But we are awakening now to tap it. Which means what? That we are so forgetful about Him, you know. Even the sun. And forgetful of the very visible thing, shining thing, and trying to go inside digging earth and bring out kerosene for the lamp and hydroelectric electricity and so on and so forth. Long back the sages worshipped the sun, Surya Namaskar. And they said these are pagans and primitives. But they were very sensible. They knew where from our life is coming. Therefore they worshipped it. Not only so, there's a certain technique called Surya Tarpan, which means by doing that, you are getting the solar energy directly to work with. Some of the greatest yogis have applied that and done this by the solar energy. Not as we will be now doing. We'll be doing, in science I mean, huge something, machineries will go up and hang on in the space. They'll reflect some kind of thing somewhere on the earth where there'll be big boiler type machineries, you know, those kind of funny rounds and signals. And from that then of course many poles and wires will go to our homes. Which is better than nothing though. But but there's a Surya Tarpan technique. One day if you're more pure, I could even not teach you, I wouldn't promise that, but I'll show you how this is done. That how the solar energy can be directed to anything you want to, directly without any all these models would they make, you know, those factory models. That's called Surya Tarpana. My this example is this, that we're tapping now when we are awakening to it. It was always there. So in the spiritual field. That God is always within you, full awareness, cosmic consciousness is hovering around you all the time. You are part of it. But you tap it only when you are awakening to it. And you apply your dedication and faith. I never understood before all these things, what I am seeing now, Swamiji. Doesn't mean these things didn't exist. The scriptures have always been writing, holy men have always been saying something in one or the other way. Sages have always said, only it is not provable. And now, that's humbug. Look, they want to prove it in a laboratory apparatus of their own jargon type. I mean, you have to be complex in order to prove it. If there's a direct touch, that's not the proof. The direct way has no proof in a sense, unless you also take up the same road. But they want to prove it by the same methods they are proving other jargon, complex, I mean. That means the simple truth has to be proven through the complex laboratory. If it is not possible that way, it's hallucination. Our reply for the proof is, okay, when you experiment in your way, science methods, you have to have apparatus of certain conditions and with those proper details. The same way, if this direct tapping has also its own, let's say for the time being, in course conditions. If you really want the proof, you go by these conditions then, no? So we say, okay, give up your mental so many things, self-imposition, superfluities, come back to dropping the ego. Now this is the laboratory. There are conditions, no. Drop the ego, don't be selfish, don't be jealous, don't covet, don't try to put cart before the horse, and get into the road. Walk and see where you reach, and you'll get the proof. Why it has to be necessarily through the tubes? When you awake, it's always there. This is, I always call, the only mercy of the Lord. That's always there. What if you retaliate and say, you didn't come 10 million years, man, I'm not going to listen to you. Do you think the man, when scientist, will be able to tap the solar energy, the sun will refuse it? Simple reply. This should not bring us to shame, but this should bring us to humility. Otherwise science could be dogmatic, as much as religion is, as God. Not because sun is great, but because sun is light. Great people refuse sometimes. Master, enlightened one doesn't, nor God does. It is you as a preacher, as a disciple, as a seeker, who has to wait to tap the source. Maybe through me, maybe through cosmos all around, maybe through you. Therefore, if he said, I am the way and the truth and the life, it's also right. But if you had said that, I don't know anything, my Father in heaven knows everything, you know, you better apply to him. He's all right too. Or if he says, go within you and find the kingdom of heaven, is also right. There are three sources. Tap anywhere you like. But there are conditions, so-called conditions with courts though. Fulfill those obligations and you reach it. You can't take the whole C to Z kids with you and go into the finest tunnel. Not even B, just A. If you want, be mad after it. What will become of your surroundings in the world, I've been repeating, will be ever, ever more balanced than you could have imagined and you would have helped about it. On the contrary, you might discover later on that you were the one who was just kind of disturbing it. And verily you can see, in certain circumstances of your life or life stories, you have seen that you were the disturber. You see, my intention was pure. I don't know. My intention to enjoy was pure. I don't know, it's contradiction or what. I'm not against enjoyment. I mean actually to go beyond it, have a full joy. You have seen me sad? I'm not boasting. It's grace of God. Have you seen me sad? At times you might see a reflection only when you are sad, tiny bit touches me, my poor creature. As you know, child gets kind of hit on the ground and mother says, poor child, you know, feels a little sadness. It's none of my business otherwise. I'm showing the way, you have to have belief in it. You think I'm trying to make you just good for nothing? As a man of wilderness, Hopi? I mean to give you full joy. Not only for you, when you're fully joyful, you're for others too, no? When you're happy for others too, no? Don't you? Others may get jealous, that's a different story. When you're joyful for others also. When you're peaceful for others too, no? When you're loving others too. This is the way to reach.

0: you will not necessarily forsake. But have that first union, the yoga, with the Lord. Be awakened to that awareness. For that you need trust, a dedication, a devotion, the faith. On the way, if somebody meets, excuse me, sir, I'm busy. Don't say I'm in a hurry. If you're in a hurry, you won't reach. You're occupied. Namaste, kuch nahi samajhte. Or that is Greek, a Roman word, or and then rest your head on his bosom. Finish. Don't tell him it was too much. It was so painful. It was so hard. If you say that, no, that's okay. You go now. I have to go to office. You better go home. There's perfect silence at that part. That union with the Lord. You know, fully awake. You're simply blissful and silent. Still fulfilling so many souls. There's no limit. Don't identify with the limitations. The world is not as you see it. It's much more. We might explore a little bit of it. After solar energy, there's a galactic energy. After galactic energy, there's a universal energy. After universal energy, there's cosmic energy. After cosmic energy, there's pure energy. Five regions. Depends where you identify. But if you say, mine and hers, you know, energy is crossing each other nicely. You're caught. And then you're gone. There's no end to energy. In that pure energy is all chemistry, physics, geology involved. All come from that, no? The love is not beyond physics and chemistry. Electromagnetism, gravitation, and what else? Those three. What's the other thing? Motion and all those things. Now they will say, or they are saying, I'm not blaming them. I'm glad that they are saying it. Now these all three forces are whatever number be, have one unified field theory. Have some other common force, but that's what is we are talking about. But that would not come through machinery and tubes. Now they say gravitation, which is slow, what they say? Slow. Electromagnetism, whatever it is. And what is the third one they talk about?
1: Strong and weak.
0: Yes, yeah, strong and weak, yes. Whatever terminology is actually correct terminology. And I'm glad they are kind of putting their head down now, in a way. And the more they'll do it, the more humble they will become. And so I'm not blaming, I'm actually admiring it. And I'm just waiting to see when they are going to make the next breakthrough. And I'll be glad. And their machinery won't be necessary. Now you need computers and chips to calculate the distances. In that you won't. Because in electromagnet, gravitation, weak and strong forces and whatever, when they come to the common factor, which they are saying common field theory, yeah. Simple, we'll have no speed calculations. We'll be all pervading something. which is not a denial of chemistry or physics, is a knowing the secret of all those things, knowing the truth of all that. But you know, our own energies, those sparks kind of correlating with each other, we'll know that science too, how it works. And this all possibility and potential is with every man. How could all this cosmic energy, cosmic consciousness, the awareness would be the embodiment in one capsule only? Is a thing which I cannot put in a language how it is possible. But know the truth, you will see this is very possible. That you could be this embodiment of cosmic consciousness, as cosmic consciousness is probably greater than you, that's what we see it from here. From this angle now as we are, we see this is one embodiment and that's full. So we talk in the relative language, but actually what is it? The same truth is embodied everywhere, so it has the same capacity. Probably intellect would not measure it, not capable. The reality is so abiding and pervading, but open to it simply. As you are tapping the solar energy, tap your spiritual energy. Touch the spirit and let it flow. Your weak forces and your strong forces, that's sure. But the whole force is unified. And that's yoga. Unified field theory means yoga, no? It's an easy translation. No? That's saying also unified. They are not saying utilitarian force. They are saying unified. And when they discover this, will not be the creation of it, just will be discovery, which means it was already existent. When you reach the portals of God, and he embraces you. God, I didn't know you love me. I said, that's the only thing I knew that I do. But you are discovering for the first time, you think God is loving you just for the first time. He always did. And does and will be. So I was afraid. Afraid of God's love? No, no, no. Afraid that you might accept me or reject me. That's your own caricature. Self-doubt. Yeah, that's true though, that's stupid. Mind it, it's a shoreless ocean, this awareness. When once it opens, you will never sleep again. You may call it enlightenment, self-realization, God's vision. Rise from the baser values.
1: So the first day you might talk about being aware and being in the world at the same time, how those two...
0: That's slowly coming. Not necessarily today, but we'll come slowly to this. First I want to imprint, not imprint, it's not the right word. For want of a better word I'm saying this. First I want to imprint upon you the fullness of awareness. And how to bring the Ganges to the earth. The Lord Shiva's method here would do that. I'll open up that mythology later on. Not everybody could bring the Ganges from heaven to the earth. It's a mythological story, which I'll take in details later on. And if you would not do that, or you in that position would not do that, the descent of full awareness will drown everything. You will not keep everything. So how to do both? There's a process. A glimpse is you could see, let's say from Gita for example, Arjun at one point in one fight, not in the beginning, but fight some other hero on the enemy side for some righteous rules. And Krishna knew he was doing wrong, he should fight, kill that person. And so Arjun was hesitant, his disciple. Then Krishna took that, what is called Sudarshan Chakra, which means his omnipotent missile, and which could have drastically finished everything. Which means it could be just finishing everything, right or wrong, both righteous and unrighteous, all the sides. And then Arjun got incensed, he said, Lord, no, wait. I'll do it in a measured way as you are suggesting me. And that's how to bring in awareness into the focus a little bit. Without losing one's own full awareness, still you could use in measured terms. But you have to have that fullness with you. Then you will know as a master or a lord where and how to use it, how much, for whom. Not what others ask for, but what others would hold on to. And so, theoretically speaking, if you are fully grown to receive it, full awareness can be thrown like a flood and will drown everything around you. All this phenomena you are seeing will be null and void, will be nothing. It's called the Mahaparalaya, the great deluge. Otherwise, in major terms, if you want to keep the drama on, have some screens in between. Scene number one, scene number two, scene number three. And the green room. I'll take that in details towards the last 2 days. Let's first grow the fact that yes, there is full awareness somewhere. We could achieve it. And the potential is with everybody. Let's first be convinced about it and see the possibility of it. Then we'll grow to the side. If you all see this so solid creation, just weightless.

implies that if you just be natural, sahaja, the right thing will come out of you. It's not only speech or lecture or singing or writing or cooking or something. If you just could be natural, if you understand what it means by natural, Sanskrit word or Hindi is sahaja, and mostly most of you are familiar with this word in the meditation texts. But, and that's a big but, all three capitals, B-U-T. Yeah. That there were times when word nature or natural would sometimes feel just trees, the sky or moon and streams or ocean or breeze or birds or flowers, mountains, something like that, nature as if the landscape. Now that certainly is a part of nature. What is being natural? Human being as animal and bird and insects is also part of nature. We are as natural, or nature, part of nature, as trees and birds, animals, dirt, mountains, clouds are. Maybe more evolved, that's a factor. But just being a part of nature, anybody is. But being natural is what? Normally the adjective derived from the abstract noun would signify its meaning from the very noun. But unfortunately, it may not apply in this particular context. That is, if I'm a part of nature and you are a part of nature, and therefore whatever you and I do, say, or accomplish is natural, will not apply. We could easily be unnatural, even though I am and you are a part of nature. Anything part of nature, doing anything, expressing, manifesting, is therefore natural. I may not buy it, at least it's debatable. What is being natural? What is sahaja? Being normal. Okay, being ordinary. Okay, just having a common sense. Which doesn't sound a big deal, being just a common sense, ordinary, you know, normal, natural, so what's a big deal about it? If that was the case, why we should be here in the first place? I would say in the last place you have to be here. If we do understand what natural is, I may not be talking through dictionary, and certainly I don't, because I'm not an etymologist and dictionaryist. But I'm trying to make it simple for you. It's easy for me to be scholar in these words, but we'll miss the point. So let me try to be ordinary about it. What is being natural? Offhand, two explanations come out random. One is being instinctive, and therefore we are natural. You see, this is first and foremost what you call blurring out. Okay, many poets, writers, lectures you have heard and read and thought about yourselves too, saying, look at the bird, they naturally wake up, go to bed, eat, and they procreate and sing, and they're carefree, and they're natural. Okay. So is insects, so is any other animal, probably they just go and hunt when they eat, when they are hungry. Otherwise they don't bother anybody. Clouds come in, they're just floating by the God's will, they're not doing their own ego trips, you know. I'm just trying to say how a normal understanding is. And then versus the second random point. Being instinctive, many times we feel we are being natural. According to the experience, realization in the Vedic background, that's called unconscious living. It's natural, but it's unconscious.

Who will deny that's not being natural? If you were really not natural in sleep, you could not sleep. You have to be so conscious of your sleep, you won't sleep. If you want to caricature and plan your sleep, to be natural in the sleep, you have to snore at your loudest. You know, meaning you have to be fully deep into it. Granted, instinctive life is natural in its own sphere. So there are three stages that we always talked about, the three qualities of the mind, the tamas, rajas and sattva. It's a tamasic living. Unconscious living is the inert living, inattentive living. It's natural, but it's a sleepy part of it. It's not a stirred up mind. It doesn't think for itself. It does instinctively what is given per species characteristics. So birds sing and they fly and they eat and they die or whatever. Is there instinctive, unconscious way of, if just to, in quotes, to use the word, robots? As if they are pre-fed in, by data, and they are just doing that. And that's very natural. If a robot is fed into and walks here, does something, is very natural for the robot. Of course, instinctive living of natural things like birds and others and trees is not necessarily robot-like, because robot is more mechanical at all. It has no consciousness at all. Whereas the unconscious being like bird and so on, trees, at least is partly conscious being, but is dormant. Robot dormantly even is not conscious. It's just plastic and stainless steel. But the instinctive, the unconscious beings like birds and trees and insects are mostly unconscious, but they're natural, but instinctive. With a human being, if we were to be natural, should we be just instinctive? Logic won't support, our own discretion, sense of conscience won't support it. Something more than that, being natural. What is the other side of being natural? Is it what I wish, I like, I don't like, just go on doing or not doing, and then I'm natural, I'm not suppressing, I'm not hiding, I'm not making a look other than what is inside, and so I'm just coming out honestly. And then, if that is being natural, if that were so, then more than half the human beings will be animals still. Their sense of violence inside, sense of anger, sense of frustration, sense of their rebellion will be more than 50% if they were being natural. Where shall we be, you understand? Minimum 50%, if not 70. If we were to be natural as per our instinct alone, we still will be majority of animal-like. And if that's being natural, who is going to profess it? I won't support it. What is really being natural? Now, many times, very common words. Recently, there was one satsang at CA Michigan. I won't repeat the whole thing. That's the most often used great sacred words we use so loosely, that not only we miss the point, that is meaning, implication, but even very usage and very effect of it. The words like peace and love, we use all these things, love also, in such a way as it becomes a kind of commonplace commodity, losing its whole meaning. That I won't go detailed into that. You could hear that tape sometimes. But if we were to take natural being, what really comes out inside our psychology, our emotions and thinkings and feelings, if they were all the noble things, that's fine. But if they are not, and we were being natural or honest about whether that is the way to be natural, I won't buy it, we'll clear it. What's really being natural when we use the word as human beings, as a man or a woman, of course? What is being natural, Sahaja? Some of you, at least,

may be remembering, or at least will know now, that many sages, or realized souls even, after being enlightened, said in many biographies that the rest of their life they were just sahaja, natural. Now, if that is the instinctive life alone, now it wouldn't tally with that. It would be contradiction. What is being natural? Just a hint. Yes, nature like birds and trees and breeze and clouds and sunshine and moonlight and so on, plus consciousness. Just a hint I'm giving you. Not that consciousness, not that high brain, not that high educated analytical mind which would erase or singing like birds and shining like sunshine and cooling effect of moonlit night or something like that, or the joy of the clouds and waves. That consciousness, if cancels, overlaps our other natural, you know, singing, being joyful, you know, natural, happy. Not happy go lucky, but being happy naturally, enjoying the life and feeling good about it, that life is a fun. If those will be erased or overlapped by the so-called consciousness, then it's not worth. On the contrary, some kind of consciousness which will establish this very naturally, rather than achieved. So I'm distinguishing between a creative happening being, then inculcated, calculated, planned caricature. By being natural, maybe your potentials will come out so nicely, so beautifully. If you could be natural, this is my answer. By being natural to come out, your potential has a fallacy here. As I pointed it out earlier, then bad things, violent things, angry things, and whatever, then that also should be allowed to come out, being potential. Here I'm using the word, therefore, consciousness. Allow the potential to come out, but be conscious so that, now here comes a trick or catch, so that you know what is unwanted, that you don't do that. I try to understand this point. Does it sound planned and caricatured? I would say no, that's not the meaning of consciousness. If by being conscious, meaning whatever potential, just vomit. This has to be understood versus the cultivation and the civilization word. Civilized and cultivated, inculcated, cultured, right? These all great sounding words, all on C. Cultivated, caricatured, culture, clever. Civilization also is with C, but there's a civilization as a civilization. We should be civilized. Sorry for jokes. Makes me young. See if it makes sense. I'm trying to bring it out. What is being natural? If being ordinary is ordinary people you see anywhere, and just that is being ordinary, but even among ordinary millions, all are not the same. Among ordinary, again, there are so many categories, so many distinctions, so many differences. Which ordinary character you are emulating? You see, people justify sometimes. I don't mean being ordinary is being low. Oh, no, definitely not. Being ordinary, just normal, natural, where you have not artificially imposed character on you to express something other than even your potential. Try to see the point.
I'm talking about your potential. It would come out naturally, consciously, if you, and that would be real unwanted things to avoid, will not be unnatural. On the contrary, what is the meaning of otherwise consciousness if you're just to behave and be as your potential is? It's nonsense. Then there's nothing else to do on earth, just die. What should be born and what the school is for and what's the learning for anyway? If it was all to be potential and just vomit out and blur out whatever it is. Yeah, I know I was being mean, but I was honest. I don't know where to bridge both. You are honest and mean both? Excuse my analysis. We deceive ourselves too much. In the name of honesty, in the name of confession, in the name of potentials, in the name of what can I do? Oh, you could do much more than that. Let's tie up these words again before I proceed. Potential, naturally we have to bring out. With consciousness, where we know what potential unwanted, so we don't put it back inside, which normally we do though. We bring it out, unwanted, diffuse it. Dissolve it, reject it. Let it go. That's consciousness. You can do that. Every bad thing, evil thing, or harmful thing, even if you're potential, that doesn't mean naturally you have to do that. If that was the meaning, whole Raja Yoga, all the control of breath and mind would have just been no meaning. That would be kind of useless. If everything natural has to come out as you and I are inside, but even then, many times we do certain things and say, accomplish, even though they are not in our potential, we still could do that. I'll quote here Bhagavad Gita. It's a beautiful aphorism, which means that when Arjuna, his disciple, wanted to leave the battlefields and wanted to go and be a renunciate because he didn't want to kill his kith and kin and relatives, even though they were unrighteous, and therefore he was swerving from his duties, and which Krishna, of course, would not like, nor would allow him to do so. And when, at one point, Arjuna, very piously, holier than thou expected him, came out, he was saying, Lord, but look, it's better I go and beg my alms, sleep under this tree, go to the forest and wilderness, than to kill my own kith and kin and relatives. Fine. Well said. Krishna said, well said, actually, to him. Well, there's a whole story about it, many of you know, and sometimes I repeat it in different contexts. But there's a beautiful aphorism that time Krishna has said. He says, look, Arjuna, even if you do perfectly, perfectly, mark the word, that's in the Gita, even if you do perfectly what is not your duty, what is not your potential, what is not your real character, and there's something else you, even though do imperfectly, but that's your potential, that is your character, that's your within you, better you do that rather than perfectly doing somebody else's. We know in modern language nowadays doing somebody else has been much used in our articles. That even if you did perfectly something which is not yours, which is not your potential, I will still prefer you do imperfectly what is your potential, what is your character, because that's the way to salvation. You will only be salvaged, rather liberated, not salvaged, I'm sorry. Wrong English. I don't know, what is the word, verb from salvation? Saved. That's not my English, okay. Salvaged, right. Okay. Why? Because your path of liberation, your path of salvation, your path of wisdom will be born out of the exhaustion of your own karma rather than somebody else's karmas. So feel sure, I'm talking about potential. But in the very Gita or other scriptures, they said, but without the control, without the consciousness, without the conscience, without
vying with yourself about right and wrong. Just being potential to express has no meaning. That's very instinctive. Again, so therefore it's animal-like. If you are being simply potential, then any bird, tree, stone is. What is your man species, evolution beyond it? If you have also to just be born and eat and die, then what's the difference with anybody else? Anybody else also does this. Birth and death, disease, health, procreation, food, hunger, rest, tiresomeness, and so on. Pain, suffering, loss, fear even, panic, survival instinct, everybody has. Every species has, not necessarily stone, but what the name, species crawling, moving things. Only being potential, I tell you, I'm being honest to you. I say, you're honest, but you're brat. Who told you to be honest and brat both? Be one of the two. If you're a liar and brat, I can believe it. But if you're honest and brat, I think you'll get double punishment. That you are wasting your honesty in bratness. People should be honest for good motives or bratness. I'm making it clear. Yeah, we take pride in being honest and brat. Understand? I told you the truth. I said, that's the only time you told truth. Other times, when do you speak truth? We can boast about truthfulness when it serves my purpose. What about other times when it needs to be truthful and we don't? That I'm afraid. I'm nervous. I don't know. And then if you're not natural, you're going to be afraid. You're going to be insecure. Now tie up with the word natural. Let's define this way. Those who have fear, insecurity, or such are the many things. Resistance, doubts, anxieties, and so on. They're not being natural. They're not being ordinary. They're not extraordinary either. They're subordinary. Let's not mince words. I may not be a great knower of English, but at least I know what I know. And I won't talk what I don't know. What is, as human beings, as we are now, how would it be being natural? Forget enlightenment, self-realization, holier than thou, as thou art in heaven, so on earth, forget. Let's hear these species with all this. One section with beard and another section not. What would be our being natural? Come on. I'm referring indirectly to word sahaja, actually, which is a Sanskrit beautiful word. Natural is not the true translation of it, it's near possible. But sahaja has different. I have touched that slightly, meaning in my meditation tape about sahaja, but not elaborately. Natural word is near about, maybe, but sahaja contains so much. Not only natural, normal, common sense. Also sahaja meaning as it is, happening, rather than doing. That's natural. When things from you begin to happen, you're natural. If you're doing it, you're being unnatural, please excuse me. Write down this in your every heart. If I'm trying to lecture you, I'm unnatural. I tell you frankly, I'm taking my example not to compare myself with you, just to give you a demonstration, that's all. So I'm just talking that be natural there, so that you have no resistance in you, no fear in you. I'm tying up these things. You have no doubts and you have no planning and trying to look differently than what you are. And your potential coming out. I'm not suppressing. Lord bless me for Sri Krishna's that aphorism I cherish the most in my life. That I would like to do imperfectly something, but it's my potential than copying somebody else's. Even if I could do perfectly, I would not. Not that I would like to do imperfectly anything, but if I were to choose between both doing somebody else's karma perfectly, I would still like to do my karma imperfectly.
And that will clear my potential. That will bring out my potential. And that's perfectly all right. But potential could bring out animal instincts and man or angelic instincts. But there we use consciousness. Not to plan it, not to caricature it, not to redefine it or remold it. But simply because of consciousness we know this is wrong. Avoid it, let go, cancel it. That's all. That potential we have to cancel the thing. As easy as in a dish you have 10 things, you could avoid 2 things eating and eat the other 8 or 7 things. Same way. That's being natural. It doesn't involve high kind of philosophy and wisdom either. That's sahaja. What happens through you? That what is? It's being natural. Anything unnatural, pre-planned, anything which you're trying to do, even though it's not your characteristic and potential, you'll be suffering actually. Without exceptional cases, we suffer, we want to be something we cannot be. It's not our potential. You want to be an engineer, you don't know E of engineering, just forget about it. Just be a peon. Or a scavenger, if you can naturally do it. Well, that's a low job, but that's the only thing you know. High jobs you're trying to attain prestigiously, this is not your characteristic and potential, forget about it. You suffer because of this, because one, you can't do it, even if you get it. Second, you won't get it. You think God is such a fool, he just misarranged everything and disorganized so much that we can fool around it? And sahaj implies the attributes of being easy. It has a cheerful effect about it. When you're not sahaj, the long drawn crescent moon type glasses and your tip of the nose and kind of worrying about furrows everywhere around your agricultural face. Well, I won't get very old, I'll have two, but at least that'll be natural at that stage, age. We get all these furrows when we're 35, 38, 42. Yes, you want beauty, you want youth. Nothing wrong about it. Not being ambitious. Perfectly all right. So long you don't make up for that. Meaning, lipstick powder, cream or whatever, those things can make you look young for the time being. The question is, that's not natural. No, that's why. I say it's not necessary. It's not that I'm against any modern things. By applying powder, cream, youth, the lipstick and nail polish and whatever, men also, I don't know what do men apply, I don't know. Because the unnatural in the sense is not making you young and beautiful. That's why. If it would make you young and beautiful, I say apply and I will do the same. Just imagine if I come here and sit with lipstick on. But if I had natural red lips, I would love it. I mean, you understand what I'm saying? Sorry for my mundane expressions, but I think it makes sense. I don't mind red lips, but the question is, if you're going to paint it and then show it red, it's just horrible. I'm not being orthodox or obsolete. The idea is correct. It's not being natural, that's all. If you want to live 1,000 years, there's nothing wrong with it. But if you are in coma and all the oxygen and other tubes are tied up with your and it keeps a robot on for 1,000 years, has no meaning. It's a vegetable. If you try to show you are happy and inside you are not, you are being unnatural. But if you, inside you are sad and you are being naturally showing sadness, is that the way of being natural? In one way, instinctively, yes. In other way, with the consciousness, no. If you're conscious of that potential inside being sad, and you're aware of that, and you don't want to be sad, you don't want to be that. So while consciousness potential comes out of sadness, reject it or cancel it or cure it by some means. I'm being natural about I am inside, I'm weeping. You can go on weeping, that's okay.
But I don't know if animals and birds weep, but I think certainly they have their fear and so on. Being natural and instinctive is not a man's life, not a human being's life. We're higher than that. That's exactly what I'm trying to say. That means anybody goes on slapping anybody saying, I'm being natural. I mean, where will you end the whole definition of being natural? It will be chaos. And God will come also, He'll send His Son and He'll say, being natural and finish everybody. What else? There'll be prophets will be natural too then. A lot of Moseses and Krishnas will come. Natural, what is? Your own being. Potential coming out naturally with your consciousness and awareness. Not blindly icky-like. There you cannot do nonsense. So long we have fears, anxiety, resistance and harmfulness, thoughts and doubts and many things like that, because we are unnatural, disease inclusive. Nervousness, insecurity, they're all being unnatural, results of being unnatural. Just what you are, even if imperfectly done, will be the way to salvation. Will be where you will get to the nearness of God easier than if you're just claiming to be near and just every time kicked out. What a fun. Again, tying up with the Sanskrit word sahaja, river flows, it's natural. Water of the river is flowing, it's being natural. Stone comes or stones in the way, water rushes into that, overlaps or goes on sides or leaks through, whatever. Is that unnatural or natural? Just smoothly flowing is natural, or smashing against the boulders and going sideways or overboard of the stones is being unnatural. It's still natural. It's being what it is. It's just happening that way. Water's not planning, or boulders didn't plan to rush into the water to block the water. You see my point? But when we resist, ego trip, is that natural or unnatural? Let's ask ourselves. Did the stone consciously fall into the water to trouble the water, to resist it, to block it? No. It's perfectly normal and natural. And therefore water doesn't get blocked. Have you ever heard, seen in the world's history, in any river, lake or oceans or streams or rivulets, the water ever got stopped at one point with the stones or barrage of stones and dams, never again water to go further? Not a single example has ever happened. Water finds its way. These blocks are no blocks. It's a natural way. I wouldn't go more geological or spiritual aspect of it. The water needs it. That's a different answer. But when the ego does that, is that natural? When the ego resists. Our ego is afraid, insecure, lies. Such a thing is being natural. Now this is a very fair question. Are we still being natural? When we are liars, when we are dishonest, when we resist, we are insecure, when we are selfish, we are jealous, we are competitive, when we are aggressive, we are rebellious, we are harmful, we are being mean, we are being just base. Is that natural? Let's put that question to ourselves. I wish I had not to answer this. Saying, either it is obvious, or we have a benefit of doubt. Let's question it. All those so-called vices, evil, which disturb our mind, vitiate our mind, poison our mind, disturb our mind, are those also natural? What would you say?
Exactly. Thank you. It's unnatural. Therefore we suffer. That's a result. Water going outside the stones, beneath it, and leakages through, never suffers. You might say it's an inanimate object. God knows one thing, but anyway, we see same water coming out, doesn't change its quality or characteristic at all. We know that. Still same water, pure H2O, whatever it is. Check the water scientifically in some instrument before it got into those stones, and after the terrible resistances and all that, and water from the other end, and check both waters, they're not the same. It wasn't affected. Therefore, it's not suffering. It wasn't being unnatural. Each person, man or woman, having used ego trips through lies or harmfulness or selfishness or holier than thou or fearful or insecurity, anxiety, competition, whatever, check that mind before it was so. Before the Saturn entered in the brain. Check both minds. They're total different minds. One looks like angelic, other looks like devil. It's not like the water before the stones and after the boulders. It's a proof. Being unnatural is to suffer, in other words. Being unnatural is sinful. Sin makes us suffer. Wrong things make us suffer, because that's unnatural. Honest question is, why did we get this potential or capacity, scope, if at all, to be unnatural in the first place? But if we didn't, then we were not the men of conscience. Human being as a being of conscience must have both. How would we distinguish right and wrong, truth and untruth, and conscience or no conscience? Then it will be as good as any stone, or any animal, or bird. Because as per belief, they don't have conscience awakened. Man has, human being has. So naturally, being unnatural, we have the scope and potential if we want to. But if you are conscious, you won't be unnatural. Exactly. Counselor, makes it any sense? Okay. Yeah, I have a host of counselors here. Kind of, I don't know if I passed their exam or not, but I sometimes scratch my own head. Some of you who might have read Patanjali's treatise, that's Raja Yoga, but Patanjali didn't call it Raja Yoga. He called it by some other name. Anyway. In that treatise, you will be probably surprised. Some of you must have read, but we many times don't read between the lines, so we miss the points. That's why the masters need it. Is that a yogi, or who is conscious being, or at least advanced conscious, not fully, whose conscience is open, who's trying to work out his potential, in first, one of the first signs after he's practicing his path and doing whatever, you'll be surprised to hear this. The quality of that person, the yogi, one of which come out will be cheerfulness. Now, cheerfulness, I don't mean that emotional outburst of excitement, happiness, jumping up and down, and then after one hour depressed. You know, I don't mean that kind of, you know, money fluctuation, stock exchange. Yeah, in 1 hour they have like 10 millions, next hour bankruptcy. I'm not talking about that. Cheerfulness, in the right sense of the term, though Sanskrit term is different, cheerfulness is again the translation. That one of the characteristics of that pathfinder is cheerfulness. So in other words, now cheerful, I don't mean like me laughing, you know, so much and so on. That's my own nature. But cheerfulness, you understand what it means? So if we don't have cheerfulness, not all the time artificially happy, pleasant, smiling with a kind of
things showing you that I'm okay. No, that is again unnatural. But naturally, being cheerful. So if I'm not naturally cheerful, naturally, if I have other opposite that, depression or frowning or deep, kind of furrowed, like that, that means you understand. Okay. Now, that doesn't mean you have to laugh like me all the time. No, that's not right. I don't laugh all the time anyway. When I'm hours in my room, I don't go laughing with myself. That will be amount of madness. No, many hours I'm just quiet, do nothing else. But inside nature, attitude will be cheerful. Anytime you shake me, yeah, I'll smile. I won't weep, no. If you trouble me, I'm going to rebuke you, but inside I'm cheerful. Can you believe that? Don't try that, huh? You'll fail. You'll fail. You'll fail. Yoga says, show anger, don't be angry. When I rebuke you, I just think that's your result of your karma. Take it. It's not me. When I finish it, period, I'm cheerful. Not because that person got tit for tat. Sorry. But because he asked for it.

0: Does that make sense?
1: Good.
0: Just be natural, sir. If you want to win the race, be natural. Be easy, cheerful. Let the potential come out with whatever is good and bad. Be aware so that the bad you don't necessarily execute unless it's out of your control. Is that a good aphorism?

0: by them as they are the wise people. It's devotion. Being natural, childlike, with consciousness, awareness, does it make us wise? Certainly. Wisdom is born, not inculcated or cultivated. That's where we start. Genuinely, when born something, that's it. That's your genius. That's your health. That's your wisdom. It's not inculcated, planned. It's awakened. It's inborn in any, every one of us. We could be natural and be born again, not I, the words. We be natural, we'll be reborn into our own natural heritage. So any misery, any sorrow, any sadness, any kind of such things are because of our unnatural, being unnatural, artificial, trying to look other than what we can be or are. And God won't accept that, nor anybody, your friend won't accept that, beyond 10 days. When they see the true colors, which friend has remained a friend with a friend? Friend indeed is friend indeed, long back was gone, is dead. Once you are exposed, your friend leaves you. And how much you can bury your potential and not expose, so the friendship is retained. You are afraid of exposure, whereas that's the only clearance point. There's only cleaning custom made aspect. When you be natural, and at that stage, whosoever is your friend will never leave. Or at least you won't miss. Wisdom is born, not inculcated or educated. We educate our minds to do something. We do not educate ourselves to be wise. We are never heard like that. Wisdom is born, is inside us. Light is within us. If you could be normal, childlike, simple, innocent, natural, it happens. What it is. As it is, that's being natural. Not just to be like a tree or insect or a bird, because they are natural, so let us be birds. That we were in one of our past species, that's done with. Why should we be born a bird again? There could be higher than bird. Bird plus something else. That's why we are humans. Come to that settlement, the relaxed attitude of being natural. As the wind blows, but wind always doesn't blow smoothly. There are storms. That is still natural. There are high winds, hot breeze, cold breeze. That's still being natural. Rivers tumble down from mountains, boulder, and flow smoothly into the farmlands too. It's being natural all the while. The difference between that naturality and ours is that we could be conscious. Where there's no fear, no insecurity, no anxiety, no lies, no dishonesty, no resistance, where there's no greed, no competition, no jealousy, no enmity, no hostility, no negativities. Mind it, this is possible. Where you do not ruin yourself. Where for the sake of one greed or one attachment or one such thing, you ruin your whole life. Just to try to get attention, we waste our 10 years sometimes. Living that one ghostly dream, just to get one attention from someone to succeed 10 years, they'll live in that ghost-like state, but will not give up. Can you believe it? That's very unnatural. So, before we use high-sounding terms, I want to be enlightened, self-realized soul, you know, God's vision, I'll see, which I'm not clashing at all. I'm not disagreeing with that. But at least, you know, before going too tall, Let's be at least natural. We might do better that way. It might be a zero bottom line, who knows? Where from we could grow vertically very easily. Let me repeat this. It's very scientific. I'm using this word very mystically. If you can understand, it will solve the problems. Who knows? By just being natural, what it is real happening, not expressing potential as it comes, but with awareness, a little bit, just distinction between that. We might achieve the bottom line where from we relaxed and settled, we could grow vertically up very smoothly and easily and work out our path to God realization. Now tie up again, that's another word for humility. Seeking without humility is just farce. If I know English well. Much could be said. So I'm not asking you to be great highbrow, highbred, you know, kind of with great what you call hormones, genes, and just simple. Simple. That's the word we use, simple, right? Simple, humble, bottom line, natural. And that doesn't mean be honest, truthful, harmless, non-greedy, non-covetous, non-jealous. No, no. Avoid all those things. They'll naturally be cured. This is the same more or less system or method, whatever you call it, for understanding. Apply to that meditation tape. Those who would like to hear again might hear. I don't remember what I said, but I must have said truth that I'm sure of. And I don't remember what I said though. Beach Sahaja. Yes, it'll work in your life, in your meditation. Why to pose our personality outside, whether business circle, home, family, wife or husband, or anywhere else, school, which is not ours? Why to pose that courtesy, which is artificially inculcated? Why to pose honesty if it's not inside? Why to claim a position where I don't belong, which I don't deserve? Why I get icky and clement about it? I'm being unnatural if I do that. If I'm proud, why should I be counted as a humble person, as a great devotee? Why should I claim even? Why should I even expect that? By being arrogant, I'm cancelling myself. Automatically. This, when you come to your natural way of living, being natural, happening, what is, that's the way to realize your true self. How else it would be logical either? How else it would apply you? Which other qualifications will make us realize our true self? Our true identity, our true God. And see, being natural, if you ever achieve even a good portion of it, see how it will change your life. What is still others will be dreaming of, you'll see so easy to achieve. It's not an achievement, actually. It's more, being natural is not an achievement. It's just coming back home to, you know, rule the roost. Is that right English? Okay. Hatch on your own eggs. I want to say what is not truth. I don't fear what I say because I know it will be truth. It's up to you to object it if you have.
1: I have a question. When we achieve that consciousness that you've been talking about, then how do we further plug into wisdom?
0: No. Well, not exactly in the sense that I'm going to give an example, but near about. Whole Ramayana was finished and you asked, who's Rama? That's exactly what I talked about, that it will be naturally born. How you will plug is not your job. It's none of your headaches afterwards. It's naturally hooked in, naturally. You won't have to try to plug in. Now you're trying to say that because now you don't know how it happens there. But when you reach the heaven, everything is joyful. If I reach the heaven, how will I hook up with the joy? It's just, you know, an invalid question.
1: But the question,
0: yeah.
1: Ms. Tracy, you had said that wisdom was something that was...
0: born, yes.
1: And so I was separating being conscious from being born. Because the way I was understanding it was some people are born with wisdom and some people are born and attain consciousness. What I was trying to integrate was consciousness so that wisdom could come in.
0: They're not two different things or separate things as you're trying to point it out. Yeah, it's not. In the language or intellect, they separate, no doubt. As we say, in conception and perception, we derive. But not in the real sense, it's not so. The consciousness, wherever consciousness is, wisdom is. Put it the other way. Wherever wisdom is, you must be a conscious person. It couldn't be otherwise. But when you conceptualize, you know what I mean? Put in words, they're two different things. Because words are different. Actual, no. It's as good as I was saying, if I enter the chamber of God, you know, where shall I find peace? You know what I mean? But if you have reached the chamber of God, you already must have been peaceful. It couldn't be otherwise. Or when you do reach the chamber of God, you'll be instantly peaceful. Now, how to hook up is not the mechanism involved there as now. Now, in our intellectual mechanism, that kind of analyzes that way. This is called the conceptual or perception world. Naturally, we put in differentiation. You see the point? Now, if you talk into scholarships. Otherwise, just simultaneous. Just to enhance the point. If I burn the light on, then how shall I hook up with the seeing the things? I said, no, when the light burns on, you see the things. You know what I'm saying? It's just with it. So when you're conscious, you're wise simultaneously. Or if you're wise, you must be conscious like that. Naturally, these are not two mechanisms involved there. No. There are certain questions always which we do see from here as if questions. At that end, those questions do not exist. Like the famous question, actually, apart from your discussion, famous question, has been since ages, which Arjuna even asked Krishna, actually, in the Gita, that after that sage, when he get enlightened, and, you know, how shall he live in the world, what shall he eat, how shall he behave, and what shall he do? And so this actually Arjuna asked a similar question, that after sage who is enlightened reaches the goal, get liberated, sthita prigga, that is the Sanskrit word, how shall he bear, eat, deal with people, work, live in the world? And Krishna does define how he might do, but he said there's no one way it can be explained. He's a master lord of his own destiny. Whatever he wants to do, he can do, say, do, eat, behave. In other words, that hypothetical answer will not work. At that point, you are your master. So there's no hypothetical answer to that. Though Krishna does reply to some extent hypothetical thing to Arjuna, just to make him attracted to that stage, you know. If he doesn't tell him what is there, you know, he cannot go blindly there. So he tells him how the silver and gold stars are shining there. He must have said those words. But hypothetically we can say, just in your question too, let's see. If you're conscious, how at that end you'll hook up with the wisdom? We say consciousness is a clean slate, very clear slate, devoid of any dirt, cover or disturbance. There are no scratches on that slate, and there's no blurring, there's no coverings on that. And so whichever light is there just shines totally. And that's what the wisdom is about. But nothing comes so easy as enlightenment itself. Meaning, alone answers and understanding do not give us the full satisfaction. You have to eat the apple in order to know the apple. You have to reach there in order to see what we are saying or I am saying. I could talk about apple 10 volumes, but what you will know by eating one apple will be much greater than 10 encyclopedias of scholarship and philosophy tie up again. Is that how to do things after we are enlightened could be solved by answering now? It was very easy. Not so. Certain things you reach there and know. It's automatic. It's natural. When the light shines, you see. There's no second mechanism involved. Or when you put the finger in fire, it burns. We don't say, after I put the finger in the fire, how shall we hook up with the burning? You know what I mean? You try to see the point, okay? Certain things are just together. That when I sit on the lap of God, I'll get everything. It's automatic. No, if I do even sit on the lap of God, how shall I ask Him to give me, you know, everything? No, no, automatically is yours. If you reach that stage, everything is yours. You couldn't reach that stage without, you know, being something, you know. You had to be so pure, so peaceful, so non-icky, so you had to be so clear, you had to be so truthful, you had to be so harmless already. You have to be so for God, total, total in mind, might, soul, body, and so on. Naturally, when you reach that stage, you automatically have it. You don't have to ask God, now I'm on your lap, please give me whatever I tell you. If you're saying that, you're not with Him yet. If you're getting it, you're natural. So natural, you could take it in very common language, being natural like ordinary, common, you know, footpather. But I'm not meaning that at all. Sahaja is the original word. As sahaja as the spirit is, as light is, as God is. That being natural, being stupid and dull? No, I already replied to that. That will be instinctive. Stupidity and dullness come out of tamas inertia, instinctive living. And you'll see those people are really many times stupid and dull. Many times. And they even wonder themselves, how come I'm so intelligent and can be dull at times, stupid, God knows why. They even wonder at themselves. They said, because they are not being natural, they are not being really true. That tie up with your all, any misery, any suffering, any sadness, any sorrow, any other kind, physical, mental, emotional, and tie up, try to investigate in yourselves, you will see there's all the results of being unnatural, or said untrue, either way. Untrue, unnatural, they are synonymous again. Being natural is being truthful, actually. Have all the hidden or expressed sadness, depression, misery, illness, any unhappiness, any tussle, tension, any kind of clash in the mind, see, will be tied up to being unnatural. Apply the same theory to food, eating habits, company habits, companionship, living conditions, making of homes, the architect, the designs, the location, localities, social habits, customs, type all these, natural and unnatural. Two categories, you easily can do that. Apply to your dresses, your home conditions, your family upbringing, localities, yes, living conditions, You see, distinguish between natural and unnatural.

but could have many reasons, can be for cancer and other things, but just in a general discussion. All our living conditions, architecture, our sociology, our dressing, our food habits, our companionships, water, yes, air, and see what's natural and what's unnatural. If we could come back to natural living, I'm sure we'll be blessed. That doesn't mean being primitive. Now again, there's a distinction between being primitive and being natural. As there's a difference between being instinctive and being conscious. Getting back to the same old conditions, if they're natural, there's nothing we primitive. On the contrary, there's a realization that that's right. I mean, anybody can say that catching the tip of the nose directly is primitive because everybody did in the old age, in ancient times. So the modern way will be go around the head and catch it. If you find somebody all of a sudden catching the nose right directly like this, and you might say it's being primitive because 5,000 years back they did the same way. But that's the right way to do it because it's very natural. Why should you go around your whole head to catch your tip of the nose? Only because arm can go so long doesn't mean it's right. This is a way of thinking, no? This is conscience involved. Natural living will cure. If you remember, if you believe in Lord Krishna, see, that's your way of salvation. Go through on your own potential. Even if it's imperfect, don't worry. That's the way you will exhaust your karmas and be free. Don't look to others being burn your own, as they in India say, you can't burn your own house and celebrate Diwali.

You want to talk about wisdom, so joyful? Can you be natural? Simply be natural. That's all. You'll get a strength. Yeah, that word I should use though. If you're natural, you'll be strong. Yes. Strong, I don't mean aggressive, dominating, or that kind of, you know, what you call the exploiting power. No. Strong is strength. You know, that courage, that boldness, that, you know, carefree. Not careless, carefree. Where you're not dominating, exploiting. On the contrary, you're helping the weak and downtrodden. But that's a different subject, I won't go. Those who truly help the weak and downtrodden are the ones who are really bold and courageous. Others couldn't do that. You mean weak will help the weak? Or the exploiting or dominating one will help the weak and downtrodden? On the contrary, they'll exploit them. By strong, I mean really courageous and bold. They're the truly virtuous people who really help the downtrodden and weak people, the helpless ones. Who else can do that? Exploiters will exploit, dominants will dominate. How can they help anyway? And the weak cannot help the weak anyway, as blind cannot lead the blind. That strength, that courage and boldness is born of just being truthful and natural, that's all. And now tired of again. Those who are not natural are very weak persons, actually. The weaknesses are tremendous. With 20 years of experience, they're still weak-minded. Only because they're not being natural. They hardly can sit erect in a chair to just even deserve one sitting chair, you know? They look as if non-deserving the chair. Their legs are weaker than the chair's own legs. Meaning, let me make it clear. They don't look natural positions. As the misfits into those chairs, it looks like that. The strength will make you deserving, will make you really accomplishing. But that's not born out of the muscle or the prowess of the brain or something like that. That's born from your natural stamina, your natural being. Am I making it clear? Thank you.

0: Why are you not as strong?
1: Well, I can see it that it, from that point of view that you just mentioned, it would be from your past karma.
0: Exactly, that you must have got this weakness from your own certain desires, fulfilled or unfulfilled, must have. Otherwise you would not be weak. Now by strength I do not mean pride or arrogance. I have always differentiated these words. The strength is a spiritual quality I'm talking about, not muscular power. Your soul is strength, S-O-U-L, born out of your own consciousness. That's noble virtue. It's not pride or arrogance. Boldness and strength are spiritual virtues. They are not just mental qualities. They are born out of your good karmas always. Weakness is born out of your, if you turn them as bad karmas. We call it sin. That's why weakness is sin, strength is virtue. But they are products or causes or products of your karmas. So whenever you feel heard, feel sure, though you may attribute it to your weakness, but you have to go deeper than that. Why that even weakness is there? You attribute hurt to weakness, and weakness can be attributed to something else. What? You must have done wrong things. Surely. That's why the weakness is born. Otherwise, soul, spirit, God within you could never be weak. It could be meek, but not weak. Modesty is okay, but not weakness. See the point? So if you want to drive away your weakness, what do you have to drive away?
1: Desires.
0: Motives. Desires. Change motives. Those are the basic causes for all these things. Even your resistance is due to what? Okay. We are going one step beyond now. Your resistance is due to what? Certain pet, cherished, hugged up desires which you don't want to change. So you resist to the contrary. No? And that may be very habitual. Resistance may be very automatic. May be instant. You just act instantly, automatically within your impulse. But that resistance is born due to what? Certain things are embedded in you due to your desires. If something shakes or changes there, to resist, not to change this. Again, it is going to your motives. You resist because something is against your motives. Otherwise, you'll just open it. If something comes up according to your desires, you do not resist. What do? You just flow naturally into it, no? You say, this is easy. Other thing is difficult. What makes it easy and difficult? This is what I'm trying to arrive at. What makes it easy or difficult? Is it because that particular thing is easy or difficult? I disagree with it. Is it? It is because your motives are contrary, then it's difficult. No? Am I wrong? Nothing is difficult. God realization is possible, it's easy, it is as easy as water flowing. What makes anything difficult is if it is contrary to your motives. Pure psychology, PhD. Apply anywhere. Ashram, home, student, old man, sinner, virtuous man, woman, wretched people, optimistic. Apply anywhere, it will apply. You make your difficult and easy positions according to your motives, sirs and madams. Directly flying like helicopter from down earth to heaven with your body as it is as easy as you walk on earth. Just flying directly through the ceiling, it sounds magic, it's easy. But for some or many, it's impossible even to believe it. And for some it's as easy as you just walk these few steps. which some god has come down on earth and played like a human being, lover, blood, father, mother, son, and daughter. And for this, even to think about God is difficult to believe. What to say that God would come to their home? What makes it easy and difficult? If simple thing hurts you, little bit thing even, and a bigger thing, of course. Thing is not because that person hurt you, but you are implied, you are involved, you are engrossed in your motives so much. Anything contrary to that will be hurting. Only culturally or politely you might just suppress it and not show that you are hurt. But how long? So hurt is, in a way, blessing in disguise, because that scratches your motives, that is shaking your motives. That's a hurt. Now you understand the meaning of surrender. When we talk about surrender, what does it mean? Surrender of your motives, please. Gentlemen and ladies. People say ladies and gentlemen. I always like to say gentlemen and ladies. Surrender of motives. What otherwise? Your clothes? Your beard? Surrender of what? Position? Money? Your life? Your wife? Your husband? Surrender of what? Your motives, which I generally repeat, likes and dislikes. If you have not done that, you have not surrendered, in spite of your surrender log and iron, steel or plastic. If you have not surrendered your likes and dislikes and motives, you have not surrendered. Things will remain resisting. It's age-old universal truth. Motives. They are the creators of your pleasure and pain, both. Your hurt and likings. Otherwise, mountains cannot hurt you. Meaning, any big, many very big things cannot hurt you. Why do we feel hurt, you know? You replied it, resistance. Resistance against what? Something, your motive is not being fulfilled, that's all. Your motive, great, okay. With due respect and honor to your motive. Even then, okay, granted, I always am gracious about these matters. Granted that your motive is noble and honorable. Why do you not get that bliss and joy and peace out of your motive? Okay, done. Let's have sincerity and honesty about it. If your motive is noble, honorable, great and worthy, let it give you peace and joy. No argument, no disagreement with the motive itself. God has motive, will. If time comes, I touch the word will, but let's talk about motive. And not against motive as an evil force. A motive as a kind of thing which is necessarily a kind of devil. No, motive could be good, noble, could be ignoble. Motive can be either way, what we call likes and dislikes. We may like a thing, and it may be a nice thing to like, but it may be a very bad thing which you like. It's not because you like it, or because it is your motive necessarily, it is legitimate or good. Or it could be otherwise. Something very dislikable could be your motive, for example. So motive could be good, bad, both, right and wrong, both. The motive itself is not evil, it's a force, is a will, born out of it. You motivate your will into something which you desire. It becomes a force. The question arises, if motive in itself is neither good nor bad, noble or ignoble, is it wrong to have a motive at all? In the relative, immediate analysis, we may say no. To have a motive is not wrong, provided it's a wrong motive, or applied wrongly, relatively speaking, as comparison to good or right. You are using your willpower into a motive. You are spending your highest energy into a motive. There's a truth behind it. Your highest energy is your own will. W-I-L-L. There's the highest force and highest energy in you, the will. You are putting that in a certain motive, that means you are spending your highest energy beyond your wife, husband, money, position, beauty, strength, or whatever. It's the highest energy in you. You are spending in a motive. Now the question arises, when you spend your highest energy into something, that has to be good or not? That has to be divine or not? That has to be noble or not? Both ways you have freedom. So motive basically is not an evil, it's a motivating force, a kind of energy you're applying. Then when you go beyond the relative use of motive, then you differently question, is it wrong to have a motive? When we compare it to surrender, we say yes, don't have any motive. That's surrender. Doesn't mean that motive or your will be crippled or dead when you surrender. On the contrary, your will and motive get so divinized, that gets supreme. This is in comparison to the Absolute. Relatively good motive is better than bad motive. But in the comparison to divine or God or ultimate thing, any motive is to be renounced. Surrender. Which means not a crippling, lifeless position of the energy, but motive gets divinized, transformed, becomes a supreme will. It will happen. What you will happen. Motives do not happen all the time you want, that's why sometimes you're hurt. But when you surrender the motives total, and they get transformed into divine, supreme will is born, you are never hurt, because you're never failure. So there are two positions we take, relatively or as absolute. It's the way how we apply. Motive itself is not evil. Likes and dislikes themselves are not evil, except if they're wrong. But to judge right likes and dislikes as against wrong likes and dislikes is a very, very high caliber that can decide these matters. It's a judgment. What to like and dislike is right or wrong is a great judgment, which we are baffled many times, only because, again, our motives are not purified. It's easy to see which are likes and dislikes as legitimate or illegitimate. But it's difficult. If the purification is not sufficient, then the judgment will be wrong. Then we make the matter difficult. We resist. Our then likes and dislikes become so rigid, so embedded, ingrained into our mental soil, that it's hard to do something else otherwise. You automatically resist many times, just a machine type of thing, because it goes against your wishes. If wishes were horses, we would just really saddle them and fly. That's not so. Wishes could be worms, would be crawling underneath kind of wretched, dark cells. And wishes could be flying horses even. Both ways we have to see. Hurt at any time is welcome. If you want to be a hero, be happy to be hurt. Take it blessing in disguise. If it is hurting you, it tells you something is wrong with you. A good machine, for example, an example. A good machine takes so much to do and accomplishes. At a certain point, that machinery's strength is over, or potentiality. Then you put more pressure on the machinery, and machinery begins to do wrong things, or makes a noise, or stops, or wants more fuel. Naturally, then you are weakening that beyond certain potency. Meaning that machine is feeling hurt now. It shows machine's capacity is this much. When you feel hurt, it shows this is your capacity. From there now you grow. Where you feel hurt, that's the point you have to grow from. It shows your limit of toleration, patience and taking in. Beyond that you're not able to take in, which shows this lies your limit of perfection. Beyond that you have to grow now. So hurt is a symptom. It's not the result. Hurt is a symptom showing you where you lack or you are imperfect, why you are being hurt. Even giving legitimate reason, rather answer, that somebody else hurt you, you were not wrong though. But at least that is showing your level of taking in, that this is your weak point. No? If it is your weak point, you are a culprit anyway. Because weakness is not a virtue. It's a vice, it's a sin. You make difficult and easy according to how you act or you do karmas. Nothing is difficult. To see God is as easy as you see me and you and everybody. It's difficult to see because that motive, you're embedded in your motives. And you philosophize them as a legitimate right, a freedom of the soul to have motives. Fine. Even that granted, without any exceptional even disagreement. But then the answer should be, okay, let that motive, which is a rightful inheritance with you, give you peace and joy at the perfect satisfaction. Are your motives satisfying you? Very simple question. Or whichever motives are satisfying you, hug them. Whichever motives are not satisfying you, leave them. But we hug even those motives which hurt us, not even analyzing that motive could be wrong. Analyze which motive is noble, which is not, that's all. Resistance at any time is wrong. Now, talking from the absolute point of view. Resistance from any angle, from the divine point of view, is wrong. Because if you really analyze it, this point a little bit, even to the extent of resisting not evil, why it has been said so? The resistance is the quality or the characteristic of our being or our mind which blocks something. Supposing you are resisting evil, let's take first that dark side, and which you might justify that we must resist evil. If it were good, we would take in. And you are resisting evil, you are blocking a certain portion of your mind for the time being. And we are not replacing it by anything else. Which means your perfection or divine manifestation remains blocked up to that portion. If you clarify it, empty that portion also from anything, total resistance will be gone, you will just take in divine. Let's take the other side. If you resist anything else because it was against your motives or against your kind of imagination, we are applying that quality or characteristic of the mind called resistance by blocking a portion of your being, say mind. The perfection demands, the full satisfaction demands that it should be total open. No resistance meaning total ground open, fully receptive, responsive, what we generally call surrender, of course. There's all that we receptive, that the light God shines in thoroughly. Otherwise it will only shine to the portion you are receptive. So where you are receptive, you say it's easy. Where you are resistant, you say it's difficult. It's the whole truth about easy and difficult. The whole thing can be easy if you are open unto it, receptive unto it. Whole thing is easy. God can come to you and play with you. But even otherwise, two human beings to play with you satisfactorily is difficult. One human being to play with satisfactorily, difficult. And with play with God, even that kind of impossibility as if is very easy if you are open and receptive. Your resistance is born out of your own weakness, as you said. Automatic resistance especially is a habit which we have to be very aware of. Sometimes we are conscious of resistance, and that's good. That due to what we resist. You'll see, you have liked something or disliked something, that's your cherish. You want this way, your motive. It is not being fulfilled. You resist. But even resistance could be a virtue if you were omnipotent. Your resistance is also so limited power that you can resist up to a point. Beyond that you cannot resist even. Then you are overpowered and finished by nature or by persons or by your relatives. or by neighbors, or by any such relationships. The resistance power is also not so supreme that you could really check it out. Up to limit you are resisting, to a certain limit of your each individual. Beyond that you're not able to resist inwards. You can resist 3 days, 4 days, 10 days, 11th day you succumb to it. The resistance power is over. Vice or virtue. Even resistance is not supreme power. That's why it doesn't pay even. What to say, being itself a characteristic of limiting the light flow into you. That's why we justify this. The more you are hurt, better. It's a blessing in disguise. Even if you don't call it a blessing in disguise, at least take it as therapy, necessary therapy. A pain, my person massages you, pains you. He says, musk that time, no? That pain lies within your joints and bones. Why your bones are not that strong that you could take in that pressure? You say, no, my bones are weak up to the limit. So that's a weakness. Weakness is a sin, no doubt about it. In no way justification lies with motivations. No way. Even if you take relatively speaking, how do you judge which motives are good as in contrast to the bad motives? Your judgment has to also depend upon your intelligence and capacity to judge it. Up to the limit you really impartially can judge that your motivation will be okay. Otherwise, your motives are also regulated or instigated according to likes and dislikes only. Not by your judgment. That's why the famous saying, judge ye not, because how much capacity we have to judge? Or to the capacity we have that we can judge. We judge according to likes and dislikes mostly. I don't mean all cases. Mostly, I won't say how much percentage, but most majority of the cases of judgments are due to likes and dislikes, not because of impartial judgment. Motives make us judge things. It's very hard to be impartial. But again, it's very easy also. It's very easy. If you just remove your likes and dislikes and don't call it judgment. That's why they say don't judge, because you're so beset, you're so engrossed and embraced by the likes and dislikes, you hardly can judge impartially. And each time you'll judge, you'll say it is right, because you are seeing through your own spectrum and it looks very right. But you don't know, you are in that paralysis or the hypnotism of the spectrum. You're judging through a certain specs and you say, I've seen it. I know it because I saw it. We don't know what glasses we were wearing, which spectrum which we were looking through. And our judgment was so honest and sincere also. But we forgot that through what angle we saw it. And to stand upside and apart from it and then judge. Prabhupada better said, don't judge, it's difficult. First be free from your own motives. Then judgment is very, very easy. It's very easy. There are ways to be easy, there are ways to be difficult. Go through your motives, everything is difficult. Go impartially apart from your likes and dislikes is very easy to see the truth. Then a spectrum is not there, no. Particular colored glasses are not there. Though we may justify by our own judgment, rather, kind of conviction. But even convictions, most of them are born out of your own experiences. And experiences from where? What are experiences? Is it not from your limited capacity that you experience things? Is it your absolute power that you are experiencing? It's a limited view again. You are experiencing and believing, this is my conviction. If it were so, being this was the final conviction in any particular field, would give you solutions and a peace and joy. The experiences are born from your limited capacities, not from ultimate. Ultimate doesn't need experiences. The truth doesn't need experiences. We experience something else in between, we call truth, because of conviction born so. And conviction is born out of a repeated experiencing. And repeated experiencing can be easily repeated habitual mental gymnasium. Easily. And you can repeat 10 times, 100 times the same thing, and it still will say, these are the experience. Every time I do, this is experience. But I did from where? Which angle? My motive and habit, and likes and dislikes. We are convinced because it repeated 5 times. Even granting that this was supposing correct should give us this satisfaction, comfort, rest and solution. Should give. If it does that, that lies a criterion. If the frustration remains, disappointment remains, if the kind of dark view of things remains, pessimism is still existent, or our mind gets impulsive all the time, then we have to see these experiences are not paying at all. There's some other reason. We want to base whole satisfaction, joy and peace on our own motives. Whereas peace, joy and ultimate comfort are not based upon experience, they are self-existent. Peace, joy, comfort, light, satisfaction are independently existent, not depending upon our motives and experiences, surely. That's why the word surrender comes in. The motives at any point or any level will not give you satisfaction. Try it as you may. Play tricks, we play. In order to really fulfill our motive, we play tricks many times. But hardly I've seen a success in this. It never pays. Ultimately, again, surrender. Go on playing tricks with motives. Thinking this does not work, other things will work. Okay, let me go this way, it will work. Other way, we try all the methods. Soft, hard, cunning, clever, friendly, polite, harsh, threat, challenge. We try all things. It does not pay. It pays for some time, you know, 10 cents, 5 cents, 15 cents. It fails miserably. And we call them experiences. To what? Ultimately we come to surrender. Finish all tricks, stop all cunningness and cleverness. Be straight, simple, childlike. Be honest and sincere. And if God does not come in at your feet, reject all the preaching. Make it simple, straight, honest, no motives. God knows best. It will work wonders. You have no need to be tricky. You have no need to be clever. You don't think we are ruling the earth. Is that under self-hypnotism? Or we are ruling a certain situation in the kitchen or in the office or industry or political arena or an ashram. It's fictitious. It shows that 4, 5, 10 people, 100, 1,000 people somebody is governing, or a few utensils in the kitchen. My God, the monarch of a few pans and pots only gets egoistic. I know, don't touch my kitchen, I will do everything, you just stand aside. I'm all monarch about it. This is my office, 10 tables around, those wooden legs are standing, and few papers lying on each table. How much we feel? A few disciples. Motives. It's hard to get out of this. It's so easy to get out of it. Be straight. No motives. Surrender, be receptive, responsive. You'll feel full light is coming to you. Not partial. Your experiences will lose the meaning. Hitherto which had so important meaning, will lose the meaning. Because they were very limited perspectives only. Each experience is a certain angle only. That's why judgment is faulty. It's faulty because, not because judgment cannot be right, but mostly it is faulty because born out of a certain angle. It's difficult to be impartial. Impartial is to be neutral. To be neutral is to be really surrendered. You cannot be neutral unless you're totally surrendered. Make no colorful kind of any imposition about truth. Let judgment flow through you rather than you judge things. When you are neutral, when you are surrendered, judgment flows through you as an authority. But don't be an authority in judging something. Let it flow through you, and it cannot flow through you unless you are really surrendered. To what? That's your problem. Meaning God, divine, whatever you take it. Your true self. There's nothing hard on earth. You could really penetrate through any cement, anything, and fly like any other ordinary thing, like air. You could be air and fly through. Whole thing, as the crux of this whole discussion is, that's not as difficult. But by our motives, we produce resistance and hurt and make it difficult. Take this view of the life, you'll see. Very easygoing life flow, God will flow through with you, through you. Otherwise you resist. You want to be authority. You want to be dictator. You want to be dominant. You want to be exploiter. You want to be selfish. You want to feel you are great. Of course, be great then. Let us see. To be great is not wrong, it's not an evil, it's virtue. But be truly great. That's fine. But assuming dominance has no value. Is another pitfall. If you knew everything, then what? Why are you suffering? Why are there misery? Why there ignorance? Why are there a kind of holocaust? Or failures? Or disappointments? Dejections? Frustrations? Sleepless nights? Why? Let's face the truth. That's best judgment. Truth shall judge us, not you and me. Let truth shall judge us by what? Whether we feel the sense of freedom, bliss and joy or not. Simple criterion. Your motive is not too great as you are thinking. You may wish to do something, that's your nonsense, but that doesn't mean that you are going to get peace and bliss. You want to do something, that's no criterion at all. That's your will, but not supreme will. If it were supreme will, you will get peace and joy, what you want, true. What you want to intend to do something, to get some satisfaction, does it give you? If it does not give you, your motives are fictitious. They are so temporary and false and limited that our hugging to those motives is another sin. It must give you satisfaction, motive. That supreme will should be born, not normal will, not the selfish will. Do something which gives you satisfaction, I'm for it. You want to enjoy, you want to have joy, I'm for it. But do enjoy and have a joy about it, not misery about it. We agree with it. If you want to enjoy life, enjoy it. Who's against it? Provided you feel enjoyed and not hurt, and not miserable, not frustrated or disgusted. If you do feel disgusted, hurt and miserable and losing, you're not enjoying the life. And if you're not enjoying the life, you don't know then what you are doing. Then your motives are wrong. That means we are spending our will unnecessarily. It's a wastage. The criterion is always there. Judgment is by the truth, not by the person. Truth shall judge us through you and me. Not a person necessarily, unless the person is truthful, could judge. But I hardly believe that a truthful person would judge. He'll be meek, actually. Truthful person cannot be arrogant and proud enough to judge. The tendency to judge is out of pride and arrogance, or ego in short. Truth judges, of course, impartially, automatically. By truth we are judged. By God we are judged. By light we are judged. And judgment will be by the criterion of results of peace, satisfaction, joy, freedom. Surely enough. Whatever you do is not very important, but how you are. And that, at that stage, you don't need motives. Motives are born out of their own situation. You are traveling in the life process. You are living a certain pattern of life, whichever. In each situation, you are demanded to do something, or feel something, think something, and so on, act. In that particular process of life, motives are born out of the panorama of that situation. But if you apply your individual will to create motive in the situation, you are bound to resist. I don't know whether I'm clear about it. It's a very sharp distinction. You are in a certain pattern of life, or in each given situation, each hour, for example, or each moment, or each day, you are placed in a certain situation. by yourself, of course, or by God. In that situation, the situation creates motives to be worked out through you. This is one. If you could do that, you'll be always in peace and joy. But if you create your motive and apply in the situation to be worked out through the situation, you're bound to create frustration today or tomorrow. Which means you're making nature or situation as your commodity of your fulfillment of wishes. It's bound to make you hurt or frustrated or failure at some other time. But if you make yourself instrument in the situation, the motives of the situations to be worked through you, you'll win bliss. That's called freedom. Normally we try to dominate. No. Be the instrument in harmony with the nature around you. Job is done. You are released. That's called surrender. And the other thing is called domination, exploitation, dictatorship, directorship also, and judging and whatnot. You try to control the situation. That's the whole basis of fight. So controlling the situation, be the instrument in the nature. And see the difference. World of difference will come. Ego will have no place, you'll be divine instrument. The situation will work out through you. And the whole receptivity will be there, resistance has no meaning there. And you won't feel hurt. Then you are instrument of nature or God, who is going to hurt you? Or if ever somebody does hurt you, supposing, taking for granted, you won't feel hurt. You'll just smile at that hurt also. The poor chap, he doesn't know what he's doing. Forgive him, God, for he doesn't know what he's doing. He's trying to hurt me, okay, he's hurting himself. It goes back to that person. Wherever the hurt comes in, it goes back to that person. It's sure a scientific law. Provided you are not placing your motives in between. Provided. If you are bringing motives, then you are culprit. Again, you are going to resist. And when you are going to resist, result will be hurt. So resist not evil is not simply a kind of dictum that do good and be good, or receive good in return, but also it's very scientific. By resisting the evil, you are blocking a certain portion of your being, or consciousness in short. And because of that blockage in the consciousness, you will remain imperfect. And because you will remain imperfect, you're bound to suffer. Because satisfaction means full satisfaction, not partial, not a temporary, not a short-lived. It must be full-fledged satisfaction, which is called freedom. Total freedom meaning full-fledged satisfaction. Full-fledged satisfaction is impossible without being fully receptive and responsive or in tune with the nature. And that's the easy course. Anything else will be difficult at one or the other point. And each situation you have seen, in millions of situations, we come across these difficulties. Just analyze why the difficulty is there. Is it because the world is so difficult? Is it because my brother, sister, wife or husband or guru or disciple is difficult? Is the situation difficult? Are things so impossible? Or is it because I am catching on, hugging on to a certain thing here, I don't want to let go, and that's resisting. And that's why the other thing is difficult. Just analyze each situation, you'll see it's easy. You'll relax, sob and finish. God forgive me because I didn't know. Even that part that I didn't know, I was ignorant, is due to what? Is it because it was difficult to know? Or because you were so beset and obsessed and busy with your own motives? You had hardly any time and energy left to know it. You're so busy, occupied with the desires and motives all the time. How will you know? By this I mean to say as if be desireless, but I'm really not putting that way. Are you not beset and occupied with all motives all the time, that your time and energy is in that? I mean, where is the time and energy left to know? The time you want to know anything, your desires come in front first. You want to know the thing by your desires, not impartially, not freely, not openly. You want to know openly, then don't produce blots by your motives and desires. Simple. And you say, I didn't know. What were you doing all this time when you didn't know?

thousands of births, at this birth, let us say 10 years, 20, 40 years. Why you didn't know? What were you doing all these 40 years or 30 years? Have you asked yourself, what were you doing these 50 years? Were you not busy with your motives and desires? It's very stark truth, but it's truth. We were busy with something, and we say it's difficult to know. Really, it's not difficult. You'd never care to know. You're busy with your something else. Now also, of course, you say, okay, I don't have motives and desires now. It should be easy to know. Yes, it is easy to know again. At any juncture of your life, it's easy to know. Keep aside from your motives, likes and dislikes. You can do so, it's fine. You're a hero. If not, same rut will carry on. And how can we live without likes and dislikes and motives? Of course we cannot live without that. I don't know how realized souls live, how prophets live. I don't know how they live. They do live with all the joy and peace and freedom, with all the satisfaction they live. They have no grievances, they have no grumbles, no complaints, they have no backbitings, no bickerings. They have no negativities. How? How do they live? Oh, they are realized souls. They were not born realized souls. They became. They realized their own true self. But how did they do that? Where from they got the time and energy? Motives are not different ultimately. Both ignorant and realized soul need the same thing. They want to be enlightened. They want their peace and joy. The householder wants the same. How could we live without likes and dislikes? It's difficult. Because we don't want to leave it off. It's difficult. If you want to leave it off, it's very easy. Have one motive above all. Full divine God truth. One motive. Then it will be easy to forgive and forget all other lesser motives. But if you don't hold on to the supreme motive, then other limited motives will beset us, no doubt about it. Because mind wants to rest upon something. Mind wants support about something. If you cannot keep your mind on God and divine, naturally you want other things. And you will justify those things saying, well, those are practical things. I must do that. You know, without that I cannot live. Forgetting even the billions of people did it. What did they get it? What did they get it? What you want? You're going to have the same experience erupt as billions of people had it. And the irony is that everybody wanted joy and peace anyway. Freedom. Everybody wanted. The biggest irony. And even we follow the same rut out of the habit saying, this is my solution, as if. This is not a salvation. You may justify it by any means, but it's not justification at all. Go by the criterion of judgment of joy and peace and judge it that way. Not by a person's own pronouncements, but by our own results. The thing which shall give you peace and joy must be truth. And which is a greater motive than that? What is a greater motive than light, God and truth and spiritual entity? What is a greater motive than that? If other motives were justified, they would satisfy us. If you are satisfied in other motives, done. No disagreement. But if other motives are falling short of giving you peace, joy and freedom, or completeness, wholeness, then let us be honest. We are all time beset with motives. The weakness is born because of that. Limited motives make you weak. Have you thought about it ever? Limited motives do make you weak when you stick to position or money or greed or attachment or lust or whatever. Selfishness makes you weak, you don't know that. All the time. The limited motives are making you weak and then you say, I can't help it. Unless you touch that ultimate source within you, that source, core of energy in you, then you don't lose. Would you want to have motive? Why you should have at all? God has created everything sufficiently. You've already done well.
You just carry on your work. You needn't have motives in this. Situation will make you do things. Just do accordingly. Be instrument, faithful instrument. God has created, well planned, blueprint is there. Just follow that. Your individual motives have no meaning. They'll create wars and quarrels and resistance and bickerings and ultimately the frustration and misery. They're bound to. Do not put your leg in between. Situation will make you do things. Just do that as an instrument. That's the best way to live. With freedom, joy, love, lightness, power even. You'll do impossible things which to others will be impossible. Make yourself as a flowing instrument in the situation. It's all well planned, well done. Where you should sit, where you should stand, how you should eat, what you should do, everything is well planned. The corner, the chair, the seat has been assigned. But we bring in motives, I must sit there, at other some place. And you see after 2 days, 1 day, 3 days, problems arise. Carry on 10 years, you'll never have peace and joy. But sit at the place nature wants you to sit. Or your guru wants you to sit, or God wants you to sit, in whole life situation. And you'll be in peace and joy. It's amazing though. It is so. One place, only situation doesn't make everybody peaceful, but that's assigned to someone. To that someone it will give peace. Sit anywhere else, you'll be disturbed, even if you hear the satsang for 10 years. Remain disturbed. But follow the suit. If he tells you to sit over the sky or over the ceiling or at the corner or front or any, I'm just giving an example, not necessarily meaning this satsang. Just take the whole life situation. God places us, nature places us somewhere. Follow that properly. You'll see that you'll be in peace. Bring in your motive, which is even though well-meaning. You go to a temple or a church, if God has meant for you to sit at the back, and you say, but what was wrong if I wished to sit near the image where Christ was standing on the cross? I want to sit near the altar. What was wrong about it? I said, no, it was right. But do you feel peace and joy? No. Then why not? You are sitting near God. If it was right to do. We have to see in life situation where do we belong to, what we should do. Situation makes us do things. That's called surrender. I'll repeat it 100 times. If you cannot do that, your peace and joy will be a mirage and a dream. Don't bring in individual motives, wherever you may be. Exceptions, no exceptions. Follow that suit in a natural way. Individual motive is a fictitious thing, is a myth. It's going against God's wishes. And when we go against God's wishes, we are creating resistance. Normally then it will produce hurt and miseries. Don't make God according to your wishes. Do according to His wishes, that's all. Can you follow that? Don't make God do according to your wishes. He cannot just do it. You have to do according to the wishes of God. Can you flow in that tune? If you do, you are in peace and joy. Otherwise, whole world will be yours, but no peace. Impossible. Even if you sit near that altar, then what? Go on sitting 10 years physically near your guru. Peace will be a dream. And somebody in the corner sitting somewhere will be in peace. Guru is with me. Hundreds of miles I've seen some disciples sitting, says, you are always with me, it's peace. And person sitting near about me sometimes, they're not in peace. What makes it different? God is within us and we have no peace. Same example. God is within us and we are not in peace. Why? Because though God is within us, we as mental beings have created our own motives. We call desires and likes and dislikes. Any. In the well-meaning, charitable way even. What to say about other motives, which are called bad or wrong. Even good motives. What makes us not in peace if God is within us? We're busy with outer motives, that's all. Analyze thoroughly and honestly you'll see motives out there which are resisting. God within to manifest. Biggest resistance is there.

But you have to be first free from your motives. You clearly see this is the motive of God. He won't have to tell you as if. It's not difficult to know God's motive. But you are putting your motives first. Tell me what is God's motives. You are holding on to your motive first. And God's policy is not to tell you His motive if you are holding on to your motives. It's His policy. He will not let you know His motives if you are holding on to your motives consciously or subconsciously. He will reveal to you motive when you are free of your motives. Meaning, free meaning? Keep them aside. Not by saying, but by inside, even subconscious motives. Because He knows, He's omniscient. You have to be thoroughly transparent about these matters. Nothing is difficult, nothing is impossible even. What to say difficult? God manifestation as easy as water flow. Be receptive, be surrendered unto Him. Avoid your likes and dislikes, make your will supreme. That is God given to us. Every person has a supreme will in him. But as a person, do not judge. As a supreme, yes. Truth, yes. It shall judge. As a supreme, you will judge. But not as a person, not as a personality, not as an imperfect human being who is beset with motives, judgment will be faulty mostly. If at times judgment is right, that's a good luck only. It's not a solution. Let us not judge. Let us not resist. Age-old actions occupy the position, surrendered the way it has been assigned unto you. That's the best way to be perfect. Do anything like paradharma, which is beyond your righteousness, it will bring miseries. Because you want to do something doesn't mean you're right. You want to do something, but whether you should do that lies the whole problem. When you feel hurt, hang your head down, accept it. God, I'm thankful to you, you're hurting me. Because you love me, you're hurting me. What if you had nothing to do with me? You would not hurt me even, isn't it? If somebody has nothing to do with you, I'm sure he won't hurt you either. He won't abuse you. He has nothing to do with you. He won't abuse you even. But if somebody is abusing you and hurting you, take it as a gospel of love inadvertently. And hang your head down, say, God, thank you very much. All along you have been very pleasant with me now. I did learn by discomfort and pleasantness. Nobody learns in pleasantries. You learn always in hurts. Be thankful to God that time. Or to a man or a person who did it. Thank you very much, Deva. You're hurting me, showing me where I am. Don't react to the hurt at all. Take it. It will make you humbler, it will make you sublime, it will make you softer, which means it will make you more receptive. Full light can shine. What to say of these few pleasures? We are beset whole life with these things. Caricaturing, tricky, cunning, clever, how to have pleasures, that's all. If we analyze very thoroughly and honestly, harshly, but if you are lenient about analyzing yourself, then of course pitfalls are many. Then we really slip. The more you are hurt, the better, because it gets you purified. Purificatory methods are always hurting, they are not comfortable. It's always the burning of the gold in the fire which is hurting. Otherwise this raw material which is oxidized or covered up with many oxides, you cannot clean without really making it hurt or rather going through fire. The whole thing's impositions which are imposed upon mind, to clean those motives, what we call impositions, it's not a comfortable way. But without that it cannot happen either. The raw material you bring, you have to clean them. A gold raw you bring from the mines, clean them through fire. It has to be that way. You call it hurt, we call it necessary purificatory method.

everything was to happen as your mind wants, I think in this much earth which is remaining would not be there. Whatever is left of peace or joy on earth, even that would not be there. Temples, churches, ashrams are not necessarily happy and peaceful abodes. They are better in many respects, but not necessarily. Why? Because again, motives are born there too. If the motives are there, it will be hell. If motives are not there, it must be heaven. Though it seems paradoxical on the human plane, but on the spiritual plane it is true. You make your hell and heaven according to your motives. Have no motives, it will be heaven. You will enjoy it. Have motives, it will produce hell around you. Around you, or every person around you will be troubling you. Your own skin will trouble you. It will sometimes burn sensations, and your stomach will be wrong, head will be wrong, eyes will be wrong. All the time. Our body sensations are so many. Body humors, even they trouble us. Your own body, what to say about this? How this came up all along, physically even. Certain motives we were going through, they produced these results. No doubt about it. We have to take up the responsibility. That all your diseases, bodily and mental, are born out of your motives. You wanted to do those things, you did it. And they produce certain results. Now these sensations are the results. Bodily, mentally, both. Motives never pay. They seem to pay on human plane, as intellectually speaking. They seem to pay, but they don't. In reality, no. They're distractions. The biggest motive should be how to act in life as the best instrument of nature, well placed in the place where God has placed us, or will be placing us. To do that and not aspire a desire for something which is not yours. Because with the you motive, bring a motive, you are going to act accordingly. You are going to spend your energy according to your motive. And if that's not the nature's or God's motive, you are going to spend it and then produce results accordingly. Even if well-meaning. So that's why our desires and motivations have no meaning. If you want to do what God wants you to do, then you should not tell Him what He should tell you to do. Normally we wish God to do, or rather I like to do what God's will is, and drag His will to be as if I have understood His will. We should not impose our will on God's will, saying that He will do now what I want Him to do, but manifestation will be as if I'm doing His will. God's will be dragged down to our will in a sense. My will is His will. We don't say that will. These are all the fallacies which often and very commonly happen. Our motives become God's will. If it was God's will, you would know it. It will not be dubious or enigmatic. God's will not pose a question to you whether it is God's will or not. It will be clearly seen. When you hear the will of God, it's clearly seen, very distinctly. But if you are a dubious nature or a kind of doubts about it, shows you don't know. And you say, I want to know God's will. How can you know God's will if you don't keep your will away first? Keep aside your will first, then only God's will be known. By retaining your will, you cannot know God's will. It's impossible. It's against the policy of God. When you surrender, then only His will is known. Not when you are retaining your will and trying to know God's will. Impossible. Even a guru's will you cannot know if you are retaining your will. Who could tell you verbally, this is my will, even he won't tell you what my will is, unless he sees that your will is not there. Supreme will is known by surrender, not by retaining one's own will, even subconsciously. But that's known to them. So many times we do deceive ourselves, often. That I would like to do God's will, but how to know it? It's easy to know. Don't keep your own will. You are judging God's will against your will.
In relationship, you are trying to know God's will in relationship to your will, and it cannot be known that way unless really you surrender totally. Then God's will work through you automatically. It's automatic, actually. As soon as the ego is dropped, God, you are God. It's automatic. You won't practice to be God. It's not a matter of technique to be God. As soon as your ego is zero, you are God. God manifests. Supreme will works through you. It's easy that way, and it's very difficult if you want in conjunction or cooperation, cooperated will with God. It means difficult. Individual will has no meaning. It's a fictitious myth. That's why the old suffering is. Whenever you suffer, feel sure you are individualistic ego. Sure, no exception. Wherever you suffer, it's due to your ego and individual personality. As soon as you drop the ego, no misery, no enigmas, no doubts, no ignorance, no failures, no frustrations even. Any amount of sins is wiped off. Just be thoroughly honest and receptive. You'll see it will work wonders. You'll become God. What to say, just few things, tinklets to desire and few relationships to desire. Have you ever got satisfied with few relationships and tinklets in your pockets? Have you ever got satisfied? Anyone can raise their hand, please. Why are we trying our worst? All the time, we're busy trying the failures, already failed things. Let us try. If sages failed, let us see if we are right. Why don't we try our best? Wherever suffering comes, just hang your head down. I must be egoistic. Just blindly accept it. You'll see the wonders. Don't say why I suffer. Just accept I suffered because I was egoistic. Sure test. It's a sure formula. Then how and why, you could raise the questions to understand it though. But where I was wrong or where did I do the ego and things like that. Then it's okay. But first accept the principle. One cannot suffer unless one is egoistic. Ego is the cause of suffering. Ignorance is cause of suffering. No other thing. You can never feel hurt or suffered if you are not egoistic. Egoistic means what? The present context of the subject matter. To be egoistic is what? Egoistic is to be not in tune with the existing situation, nature around us. When we are not the faithful, flowing, natural instrument of the situation, we are egoistic. The whole pros and cons about ego is when you are individualistic and not as a part and parcel of the totality. Then you are bound to suffer. Suffer because you are going against the whole nature, against the whole cosmos, as it. And how much power you and I have to go against the whole situation? It must double us down somewhere, and that's called suffering. Something did not happen as you wanted to happen. Put it some other way. Why don't you do according to what nature wants you to do? In conjunction, relation, or tune with all nature, cosmos. Do that way. So easy. You have full power, full energy, full love, full peace, full joy. Everything you didn't want or want, 10 things, 100 things comes to you. What to say that you are failure in many minds, you are successful in all things. And that success will have different meaning though. No more egoistic success. No more selfish or individual success. But the success which fulfills you, makes you complete and whole, that success. And there's no greater success than that. If you're complete, whole, full, what greater success you want than that? Partial success does not make you complete anyway. That individual success is a myth itself, based upon ego. You want to be a leader, you want to be a certain controlling situation, expert or dominant. That makes you satisfied partially when you do that.
beyond that, again, there's a whole cosmos lying. The completeness, the wholeness is something else, where you lose yourself into the totality and be the instrument of totality, gives you full satisfaction and completeness. This does not make you reject the life as such, except that personal motives are rejected. And we already discussed that personal motives, if they were right, would give you completeness. But if they don't, they have no meaning. Flow into the true nature, Mother Nature, as we call Divine Mother, or Heavenly Father, whatever you call them, they are both together. Heavenly Father is in heaven, Divine Mother is in divine, and both are, divine is heaven, heaven is divine, both are together. Mother and Father will not be separate anyway. When you be the offspring of the Divine Mother and Holy Father, what will you lack? Why do we bring our motives? You justify on human plane, that's all, not on a spiritual plane. Once you are complete, whole, integrated being, you are wise, you are enlightened person. And that fullness and completeness, integrated personality, is born out of perfect full receptivity. They were wise when they told you, resist not evil. They knew what they were telling. Do not judge. Do not be demanding or clement, expectant. The role has been assigned unto you already. Just play that with surrendered attitude. Do not accept and reject as well for your personal motives, but do it according to your cosmic. How to know that? Keep aside your personal wills first. Truth will be known unto you.

accelerated, we get very satisfied. And we might have seen the sea and ocean rivers many times before. But that time, somewhere it touches, due to some factors joining together, it makes a thing. One cannot explain why of it. We call it in Indian terms a fortunate moment or blessed moment when it happens. So this is tuning up, a kind of receptivity, kind of tuning up. When you come in link, tune up, things travel. Is God the same everywhere in all, but somewhere it clicks, gives and receives, gives and receives. And where you are open, receptive, you get it. And that time you feel, oh, for the first time you are hearing a thing which you never heard before. But same old wine in the new bottles. When it clicks, when it gives you intoxication or something like that, ecstasy, or attracts you, gives you love, gives you understanding, reflection, you feel it. Something is opening up in you. And that's what we need, the opening up. Not the understanding itself, it's an opening up, a receptivity. That you are open to it, you receive. And the more you are open, the more you receive. Darkness goes off immediately. Just keep aside, keep your ego aside. There's a very disturbing doorkeeper, gatekeeper. Just keep it aside, leave the doors open and see the things flow. Maybe through words, maybe through communications, maybe through vibrations, you'll receive it like a flood. Just keep the doors open. Don't keep the gatekeeper there to calculate pros and cons and thinking and understanding. That's okay for the time being, for the beginning. Later on, just flow with it. That's the best. Try to understand whatever in the beginning. Finish it, elementary. It's preliminary. And let them keep the doors open. Wherever the truth will come to you, noble ideas will flow to you from all sides. Let the noble thoughts come to us from all sides. And all sides doesn't mean not through the master. All sides meaning receptivity. Should be just open. Ear and hear both, head and heart. Keep them as clean as possible. Things are all around you, within you, in the cosmos, in the universe, within and without. Allow them to enter in you and or awaken in you, and they'll purify. They are within you, they are around you. All the vibrations, noble thoughts. We have famous aphorism, Bhadram Karne Bhi Shri Nama Deva, Bhadram Pashemaksha Bhir Yachatraha, Stray Rangashtashtuvana Shastanu Bhir Vashema Deva Hitam Yadayu. Sanskrit. Let the noble thoughts come to us from all sides. The famous aphorism. Let us hear the noble thoughts through our ears. Let us see noble scenes back through our eyes. Let us have the cooperation and not the what we call dvesh, which means non-cooperation among us. Let us be united and flow into oneness. This is the aphorism. Vashema deva hitam yadayu. Keep the hearts and heads open. Let the divine light shine within. It's all around, in within and without. Inside and outside. These are chakras, the heart chakra and this Ajna chakra in the Tantra, the fourth and the sixth chakras. When they open, this fifth, of course, is joy. This also opens then. This is the Trinity, famous Trinity. The love, the joy, and the yoga. These three centers open then, when you keep yourself receptive, not only to what I say, but what you hear or see elsewhere within you,
When that opens, then you got liberation, seventh one, gradually. The illumination, the enlightenment. You need the full joy, you need the full love and devotion, you need the full insight, yoga insight. When this insight and the love, devotion and the joy opens up thoroughly, you get illumination. Because joy and insight are nearer to illumination. Insight is just my translation for yoga. And of course devotion and love too. These fourth, fifth and sixth chakras open. But these don't open when the ego remains, reservations remain, any limited conception remains. These won't open. Normal person is on the third chakra, Manipur, is normal person who eats, drinks, makes merry. That's third chakra of samsara, the world. The talented people, the artists, the actors, the actresses, journalists, higher type of journalists, statesmen, good administrators, good beauties, poets, good poets, singers, instrumentalists, musicians, in general directors, music directors, dancers, writers, sculptors, all these are on the fourth chakra. Any talent, fourth. When you rise from fourth to fifth, you remain joy without any conditions, makes sense, holy man, higher type of genius, special people, extraordinary people, on the fifth, very extraordinary, worshipped by thousands. Sixth, to become a yogi. Third eye opens. You get clairvoyance, clear audience, but that could be done even on the fourth though. Even fourth could be, or fifth could be done also, clairvoyance, clear audience. But you get higher perceptions, yoga concentration. In other words, you become yogi. And seventh becomes liberation, emancipation, illumination, enlightenment. Even this joy is a snare on the fifth. It could catch the person there and keep it there and not make him grow because he or she becomes comfortable with it. Fourth, of course, we get people in the world of many talents, many arts and so on, abilities, high-class mechanics, technicians. These are all on the fourth. Majority is on the third. We drink and make merry. For them life is that. Just up to the third. But if we keep our heads and hearts open, clean, things will come to us from God through anyone, anywhere. Including, of course, your guru. But God gives us through many things. If your heads and hearts are open, even if you look at the tree or a sun, or the starry sky, sun, moon, would give you much. Apart from the beauty sense of it, sun and moon, it would give you spiritually. If the heads and hearts are open, you would receive something from it. Anything will give you in God's kingdom. A flower, which you might have seen thousands of times. If your head and heart is open, even one flower could give you much, much it could give you, which would put you in ecstasy. Without ecstasy, there is no fulfillment, there is no perfection. And everybody is seeking, consciously or unconsciously, this ecstasy. I won't say intoxication, but the word is ecstasy. Indian word is ananda. Unless you go in ecstasy, you are not full. You are not fully satisfied. Till there is an object and subject relationship of joy, as testing joy
as experiencing joy, that's not full. But when you go in ecstasy, you're lost into it. When you're lost into it, you feel full satisfaction. Then you cannot leave it. That's on the seventh. To arrive at that, you have to keep your heads and hearts open. Any preconceived ideas, pre-notions, get over. They may be noble, they may be good. Get over all those things. Just go into unconditional. This is the proper attribute of it. It must be unconditional ecstasy. Must be unconditional joy. Must be unconditional peace. Must be unconditional love. Then only you feel fully satisfied. Otherwise, it will be always limited. So whatever you do, keep your heads and hearts open. You might receive anything from anywhere all of a sudden, and you may be lost into even a blade of grass. You might. It may be a person, it may be an animal, it may be a bird, it may be a flower, it may be a leaf, it may be any scene in the clouds, in the sky. All of a sudden you don't know where from you'll get that. Famous Ramakrishna, when he was yet a teenager, I suppose, he was going through agricultural fields in his village town. That time he had not come to Calcutta as a priest. And he was going from his home to some other village for some work, walking through the agricultural lands, as the villagers in India do. And as was he was going, and that time he was not yet an emerged saint, and there were cloudy sky, monsoon what we call, grayish type of clouds and all that, all of a sudden eyes went up and white birds, a line of white birds was flying. And he was not an artist in the ordinary sense of the term, but whatever that be, when looked at those white birds flying against those grey, bluish, you know, clouds, he got into ecstasy, lost his consciousness for the first time in his life, as his books record. He was just unconscious. Went into ecstasy, just couldn't behold that beauty of that particular, yeah. And he was not a student of school or college, just within him. And he just lost all consciousness. That was his first samadhi, as they call it, spiritual absorption. That changed him. He said, after that, I saw the world differently, as he says. That world changed for him. He came out a new man. From then onwards, he said, my life changed. Just from the one scene of clouds and white birds flying against it. And he was no just an art. He was a village boy, not knowing anything about art. He didn't wait for to bring out camera to shoot it. He just went into it, was one with it, this ecstasy. It changed the life of Ramakrishna totally. Nobody had taught him this sense of art or aesthetics. It just pulled him towards that. Simple white birds against the grey clouds. And it was in the agricultural land he was going. So we don't know where from when the things just enter and make you experience these things. There are 1 million things like that, if we keep the hearts and heads open. And any time it happens, as a matter of fact, each person, anywhere, east or west, village or town, illiterate or illiterate, any person, sinner or virtuous, gets these opportunities every now and then, abundantly. But because our heads and hearts are not open that way, they are opaque type of thing. Blunt. We're not sensitive to these things. Even the artist, for example, is sensitive to these things to a degree. Objectively, not subjectively. But when you get subjectively so, you get the experience. Normally the artist is objectively so. He sees something which ordinary person cannot see. Ordinary person sees this is tree. But an artist would look at it from different angle. You'll see it, oh, tree is dancing, branches are going like this, and leaves are just waving, tuned with the air, and they are so happy, something like that. So let's bring a camera or a canvas to paint it. This is objective looking artistically. But when you do subjectively, when you get lost into that, it's ecstasy anytime, anywhere. Because all these things and conditional ecstasies are beyond time and space. It's a matter of how you are receptive. What artist wants to see and do, the spiritualist wants to be. This is the major difference.
what an artist wants to see and do, the spiritualist wants to be. It's a major difference between the realization and the understanding. The perception and the realization. There's a major difference. In realization you want to be. In perception you want to see or do. It's not becoming process. That's why it is called objective, and that's called realization is called subjective. In that you want to be meaning to lose yourself. So this famous story, Ramakrishna was really illiterate, and he was a village boy whom we do not expect to be having the aesthetic values of life. Inborn maybe, but not as in cultivated sense. Just going in monsoons through the agricultural land, his eyes went up, clouds were there, grey and blue. A line of white birds flew silently before the sunset, which is a quiet time. In Indian villages, that's the most serene time. When you go into villages and agricultural lands in India, you'll go in ecstasy. That's the most serene time before sunset in any village side in India, not in cities, of course. And he was very sensitive to it, and perhaps because he was already such a big saint, going to be rather from previous births, whatever, he just saw it, went into ecstasy, lost consciousness. And nobody had taught him, he had not a guru even. Whatever he inherited from his previous birth, maybe, of course that was there. He was already a great soul, whatever he was. Anything, if your hearts are open, heads are open, God would give you anywhere, anytime. Even watching, even fire in the fireplace. I've seen people going in deep meditations in America, I've seen. Anything can give like that. If you are receptive, if you are in tune with the things, you could get anything. Watching the sunset, watching the sunrise, watching your guru, watching your picture, watching anything like that. Read one or two lines in the holy books. It could put you in ecstasy if you are open to it. In two lines in a book, these things do happen. God is present everywhere. He suggests us everywhere. That is why this aphorism, Om Bhadram Karne Bhi Shrunuyam Deva Bhadram Pashimaksha Bhir Jayatraha Istrairangashtashtuvana Shastanu Bhir Vasheva Devahitam Yadayu. This is a famous mantra actually. Let noble thoughts come to us from all sides. And this will put down our ego anyway. When we are open, meaning ego comes down. Cannot stay. The gatekeeper is out, doors are open. Heart is open, head is open. Within you it emerges, manifests. Without you too. God will send somebody all of a sudden and he will tell you something. It may be through your child, through your husband, through your wife, through your neighbors, through TV. And it may be something. It's one story famous in India of a saint. Few centuries back. Of course, here we do inherit from the previous birth something, which also clicks. And he was sleeping late in the morning. His wife went, now this may not be usual, but an example. And she went that, you don't get up, it's so late, still you are sleeping, and she shook him for a few times, and he got up, and then she said, still you are sleeping, why don't you awake, and it's so late. Somewhere he must be in dreams or sleep, God knows, his previous birth just went into his brain. He just, after 1 hour, left the home. He said, I've been sleeping, I've been ignorant, I must awake. I don't know myself. I've been sleeping so late. He just left. He's a famous saint. Was, rather. Somewhere it clicks sometimes. The very sentence we might have heard 1,000 times or 100 times, but doesn't click. But when you're open to it, it means something else. The very thing is ordinary, the very thing is artistic. The very thing can be spiritual. Three stages. As you get more sensitive to it. We have the famous Tulsidas who wrote Ramayana later on. Saint Tulsidas. Same thing. He had too much love for his wife. Too much. Of course everybody loves each other, but he's too much attached. That
from the day he married her, and years after, he wouldn't allow her to go even one day to her father's home to see them. He was so attached. And after years and years and pleading by her parents, one day he gave her 2 or few days leave to go. They were very attached. And but when she went to her some other village miles away, and next day morning, early morning, there was a knock at the door of her father's house. When they opened, she opened the door and saw her husband standing there. She says, "You have no shame. You have come here. You have given me leave for 10 days. Only yesterday I have come, and you are knocking the door early morning. What they will say?" Indian background. It's not like here. There, it is a shame if the husband goes to her in-laws' home without invitation. It's not called good etiquette, unless they invite. You know. And also, he's not supposed to go on the next day when the leave is for 10 days. These are Indian customs, even today. So she got ashamed that what the people will tell her. Village atmosphere is quite different there than here. Quite different. It's totally different. Too much of human social bindings are there. And she just came out before the others would rise up. She simply said that you couldn't leave me for one day, and if you... Just she said in a joking way, if you had loved so much God, even God would have come to you. And it went into his brain. Just clicked. Of course, he must have been in particular conditions. And he never went home back. Well, he said, he told her, "Okay, I'm going back home, I'm sorry." And he went back straight to Kashi, what we call Benares. Never went home. Benares meaning the Ganges and all that. And he, that famous Tulsidas, he became, wrote Ramayana, immortal Ramayana later on. Became a very one of the highest saints of India immortally. Just clicked that one sentence. There are many stories like these. So we don't know when these things we perceive, if we are open to the things. He went into ecstasy about, he was a worshipper of Rama, prophet. Even the Saint Francis, he was in the battlefield. Something clicked him. It's no good cling. He just went straight. Renounced everything, father's clothes, business, cloth, merchant, everything is forgot. Something clicks sometimes, if we are open, in tune with something. It just happens. And God suggests us anywhere, anytime. You can perceive that beauty anywhere, because God is truth, good and beauty. These three things. Truth, beauty and good. And he has beauty everywhere. Truth everywhere, good everywhere. If he is truthful, beautiful and good, his creation must be so. It needs us to perceive that way. Not only artist's eye, we need a spiritualist eye to see these things. That in each and everywhere God's beauty is there. We can see that. If you are open unto it, don't make your colored glasses to see those things. Remove those colored glasses. They may be colored nice, but they hide the truth. And truth must be seen naked, transparently. Any color which may look beautiful, it's not what the truth needs to be seen. To see the truth, you have to be one with it. Not objectively, but subjectively. And you derive full satisfaction, fulfillment. And that's what the spirituality means. To be one in tune with the nature of God. Not alone ecology. Ecology is a kind of very limited view of things of God. It's universal oneness. Language again, but let's try to understand it. Ecology is trying to make it explained. It's a universal oneness which we have to feel and realize. When that you see, the whole nature is one with you, you are one with the nature, you are part of it. And realize this oneness throughout, then you feel full. That's called perfection, in other words. Before it, we will be this being, that being, that being, this being, human being, animal being, plant being, the social being, human being, and so on and so forth.
limited being, barriers imposed, colored glasses. This have to be removed. If you want to see God, if you want to see light, if you want to realize divine, be nothing inside. Whatever you are, but in order to realize, you have to be nothing. That is to become one with throughout. That will automatically lead us to living from moment to moment, aware. Automatically. You'll be living from moment to moment, aware, fully awake, fully in love and devotion and joy, all the time, without any missing gap. It's possible. It happens. At each moment you will be in your inner joy, bliss and peace and love. You won't feel the shortage of it. You won't feel it missing. You won't feel it unfulfilled or dissatisfied or is possible. That's the spirituality. Let us not call it spirituality a subject. It's not an academic subject. Spirituality is a becoming and being. Let's not forget that. Spirituality is not for understanding at all. It's not an objective subject. It's not a secular or any academic subject. Spirituality is a process of becoming and then being. Being meaning one. That will be true spirituality. With whatever you choose, with that. So that the gap in between the space and time are eliminated. Transcendence beyond time and space. Becoming in time and space and being will be transcendence. That's real transcendence. And when you have that finished, purpose is done, then what? You'll be the master. Then you'll be the Lord, you'll be the God. Then what? You will know what to do, what not to do. Nobody has to tell you then. But by any means, just first try to reach there. Aphorism is jena tena prakarena in Vedas. Jena tena prakarena. Anyhow, try to first reach there. And lose yourself and be one. That will be true spirituality. All the reservations, all the limitations, barriers, impositions, wishful things made to believe have to be transcended. Whether those are right or wrong is immaterial. Have to be transcended. Good or bad have to be transcended.

perfect liberation. No more sorrows, no more sufferings, no more missings, no more gaps, no more sins and virtues, no more whatever you call worries and anxieties, doubts, fears, nothing of this sort. You become that. You miss nothing, no gaps, no imperfections. That will be fullness of it. It's possible, verily possible in human body. It's not a kind of abstract poetry, but it's perfectly practical. That within you is kingdom of God. Same thing. He said it, not only to believe it, but to realize it. Kingdom of God is within you. God is within you. You are a spirit, you are light. Yogis explain in a different way though. The same thing. That there is a lotus of light within your heart. Meditate upon that and realize. They've said it. Same thing, kingdom of God is within you. That within your heart there's a lotus of light, a shrine, a temple, in which there is an image of light that you are. That's Angushta Matrena. They have called it. It's so much big. They have somehow used this phrase also in Vedas. Angushta Matrena, meaning this much, is a flame of light within you. The Brahma. That you are the flame of the same universal fire. You are a part and parcel of it. And you are that, you are God. They ultimately end that. Not only there is a flame of the universal light within you, but you are that fire, you are that light. And then they say, meditate and realize it. It's not only belief, you meditate and realize it, that thou art that. That you are the Son of God. We all are the children of God. Believe it, meditate upon it and realize. The kingdom of God is within you. Try to find out. Go within. Everything which is done is done. Everything which is not done is forgotten. Whatever you did or could not do, don't worry about it. No debit and credit with you. When you are entering the kingdom of God, you are freed from all obligations, duties and sins. When you realize thou art that, past is lost, future is lost. It's just a present. Sacrament of the moment. It's verily practical. Just meditate upon that, realize. Hatch upon it. Be that. Till the egg sprouts. They call it jo bhanda me hai, brahmanda, bhanda, brahman. They have called it egg, even. The whole universe is an egg, simply. Gives birth to merit creations. And that verily is within you. You are that true being, but you have forgotten it. The basic, greatest sin, according to the Vedas, is because you have forgotten it. Forgetfulness is the basic sin. They call it vismriti, forgetfulness. It's the basic sin of the soul. When you forget, you become something else, whatever we are. When you begin to remember again, remembrance, then you meditate, then you realize you have lost treasure, which we even could not imagine and believe, oh, how can we be God? We could call it blasphemy, becomes a reality. It's no more a fiction. It's a specialized knowledge called Vigyana, which is translated as science. A specialized branch of knowledge is science. The true science, not mechanicals or technicals about it. Science. The specialized knowledge word is Vigyana. That then you realize it.
It's no more a kind of fictional fantasy. This firm belief, unconditional faith, thou art that, I am that, kingdom of God is within me, spirit is within me, I am that light. This firm belief without doubting, any 1%, then meditate upon it and realize. The faith, the meditation, the realization. These are three called samyam in Indian language, samadhi. The yogic word is samyam. The faith, the meditation and realization. These three must go together. Whatever before that, doubt, think, anxiety and think and discuss. When you come to a certain decision, faith. When you have faith, don't look back. Grow into meditation, realization. Easy. Call that time doubt as your enemy. Doubt has been called an enemy in the Vedas. First enemy is doubt. Negligence is second enemy, lethargy. So these three when unite gradually, faith, meditation, realization, finish. Don't look back, don't look on the sides. Thou art that. God is within you, spirit is within you, kingdom of God is within you. You are God, you are light. We are the children of same God. Unconditionally, unreservedly. No buts and ifs in it. Firm thing. That makes you reach the truth. And certainly what is beautiful and truthful must be good. It will be all good. Good, I mean, highest sense of good, in Christian sense, good. In Vedic sense, is relative. In Christian sense, the good, God is good, like that. He is that supreme good. We call Satyam, Shivam, Sundaram, the Indian word Swadhi, truth. Good and beautiful. Satyam, Shivam, Sundaram. Same thing. This needs your firm faith and meditation. Thinking has no meaning there. Discussion has no meaning there. Before that, yes, whatever the fightings. But in union, it is union. Fightings are over. Quarrels are over. Be thou united with God. That's all. Whatever is past is past. All the quarrels, the misunderstandings and the discussions and the philosophies and the theologies and the pros and cons and the comparative study of philosophies of religions and the debates and the seminars, the conferences on the isms, just all gone into garbage can. Put all those and just go and meet the Lord. Finish. That's how the true lovers of God do. Go into union, called yoga. Be a yogi. Whatever before that all seems gone. Those are scenes of the intellect and the mind, one's own desires and creations. They have nothing to do with your union of God, finding the kingdom of God. They have nothing to do with those things. Be thou that, what thou art for all times, eternally and infinitely. And that's verily possible in this birth, and today. It's possible. It's potential with everyone. It's up to you to make it dynamic, to make it manifested. If that were not within you and me, we would not exist like this. The life principle, the light principle, the God principle is in us. That's why we are living like this. But to meditate and realize upon it will be to manifest it. Make it pervading consciously. We become conscious of that. All the dross and ignorance and darkness are gone then. Maybe 100,000 births, but all the darkness, karma,

explain the same thing in different ways, but the thing is the same. That we all are the children of bliss, we are the children of the same God. But meditate and realize like that. Go on meditating upon it with all faith. No doubts, no reservations. Firm, full faith. Hatch upon it. Till you realize. And it will carry you to deep meditations and intense longing. Two things. Either intense longing or deep meditation. In Indian terms, we call them parabhakti, paragyan. Either you are lost in deep meditation or in deep longing, intense longing. Ways open then. With a lukewarm devotion or love, with lukewarm longing, with the lukewarm practice of meditations, we don't go too far. That's okay to start with, of course. But we have to come to the intense point, advanced course. In a serious course. Then your longing gets intense, meditation gets very deep, outer values of the world are just changed. And then you realize and see. Then the world totally changes for you. Whole universe changes. You see something else. You may look from outside the same as before, or a little bit changed, but inside you are totally changed. Whole world you see quite differently. Cannot be explained. How the same things we see with naked eyes, but when we see through microscope, how does the blood drop looks? How the things change? How the same leaf of a tree we see, but if you keep it below the microscope, how do we see it? Something else. It's not a leaf anymore. We see so many tiny big cells and cells only. We don't see the leaf, and green even we don't see when you put them under the microscope. Blood doesn't look red at all below the microscope. Looks something other, bubbles and cells type of thing. The whole world looks differently when your divine eye opens. That person may look to you as before with two eyes, one nose and all that. But he looks the universe quite differently. He knows the minds quite differently than what ordinarily are known. Whole panorama and projection changes. There you are neither a poet, an artist, nor a scientist. You are a spiritualist. Divine manifestation takes place. And it's all joy and bliss and peace for you. It's a retracing step within you. Retreat. Don't go forward into your mental conceptions and desires. Retreat. Come back. Retire. To the sweet home, prodigal son comes back. It's coming back home. These are the different explanations simply, but the thing is the same. And find your bliss.

0: I don't think meditation is that mechanical, that only surface calculation of time will make it deep or not deep. Just there's only a tiny bit of surface factor. Time is a factor. But that's the only surface factor. But unfortunately, she forgets the major other factors. Most of all will be purity of heart, actually. How much your heart is pure will make your meditation shallow or deep. That she's not touching, unfortunately, which is a major part. What disturbing thoughts, what disturbing things inside the mind, or, as I say, purities and impurities, those are the most deciding factors for depth of the meditation, as a matter of fact. Time factor does, of course, count for the surface one. I can go only that much, I think. Now, isn't that this retreat, apart from those who may be new, relatively speaking, I twice said subjective reality is such a thing, I don't know what to call it, topic, thing, whatever, that either you will go back and didn't understand anything, or your life will change. Now, which will be most of the two, I'm not to judge these things, but I'm just trying to explain why it is so. There are certain things on a spiritual path, and most of them are, which rely upon the process of practices, which we have talked about. As you know, in this retreat, I have hardly dwelt upon practices, except probably the last nights. Since because subjective reality is not so much dependent upon practices, on the contrary. Either you get it, meaning you burn the candle from the candle, and as simple as a child would do, or just you don't get it. There are many other topics on the spiritual path which could be explained, and you could get the steps or practices and grow. Unfortunately, this is not. If I put into practices language, probably I could do, because intellect and language has the capacity to form its own dogma. There's nothing difficult about it. How to make a chair, you can have a plan. How to be yourself, not only difficult. It is simply not a matter of practices. But some can make a code, 8 point program for the day, and so on. One can always formulate any dogma you want. Or one can give you satisfaction of doing something. Naturally, they can suggest what to do. Probably they don't mean anything bad or wrong either. But it won't lead you there. That's the only point. Now, in the objective practices and objective reality, certainly you can do many things. But in the subjective reality, one can say, okay, unlearn your mind, come back to yourself, sweet home, prodigal son, back to the father's house, and go within, and so on. We have heard these things. But there's one thing. When you have to reach there, God in heaven, you have to reach there, focus something else, in the sky or the mountain peak or even in your guru and so on. One can show the steps how to reach. But when you are being you, not only you, that's not only the point, and don't forget this, because very important clause in it. You're not only back to you, you be yourself, but everything, your world, your creation, your relations, your whatever, is you. Now that's different. She's trying to see the point. That makes it different, not practicing. Now, Someone may say, but we have to start somewhere to be, whatever it is, mine. In language, yes, I would say yes. You can start only where you are. But to practice then, that everything I see, visualize, perceive, relate to, own, possess, including relationships, that's me, but how do you practice it? Apart from the others will think you are crazy, if you tell the other person you are me, they think your brain has gone somewhere deranged. I did emphasize last night from the question of prayer and then meditation to give you some kind of tangibility in a way to practices. But if you remember, I didn't tell you how to meditate. I know what departments of meditation and classes or steps are, but I didn't tell you what meditation is. I didn't want to. Precisely for the reason that if you come back to your simplicity of child, innocence, and purity of heart, the most famous and the most common, the easiest example I gave you, the child in the home, even 1-year-old child, knows how to pick up the extinguished candle and go to burning candle as an attraction to burn it. And probably nobody ever told him how this philosophy works of burning candle with the candle, except maybe the child saw his mom or dad or somebody doing that, right? As an example. The rest he did. Now, as a child, capacity is limited, may burn his finger or may drop the candle down, that's subsequent. But the idea of burning candle with a candle, nobody taught him. If this so simple, innocent, and direct so-called method exists, I don't see any formulas and steps for practices when we're talking about subjective reality. Once again, you have to believe. If you want steps, one has to believe that everything you relate to, possess, have, talk about, describe, deal with, or use is you. It's easy, and we have been doing that. This is mine or not mine. I can do this. This is this way. That's me relating to this is my so and so and so. This is easy, relation and objectivity. Easy, and that's what we have been doing. But that's me. It's mine I can believe, but it's me. That is trouble. What would you practice in this? Believe? Well, let's see the distinction. Dealing with the objective world, your world, as you have or I have been doing, and being subjective is me, not only mine, what's the difference? I mean, why to do this way in the first place? I replied 10 times during satsang, I'm summing it up. One, you'll have no problems. Offhand, jokingly, though realistically, I gave an example. Do you know if one, if you turn the other cheek to someone to slap you because you slapped on the first cheek, what's the outcome? And I did say abruptly that nobody will slap anyone. Unless only you are doing it and many Jesus is doing and nobody else is doing, that's different. But if everybody did, nobody slap anyone. If you gave the cloak with a coat stealer, nobody will steal again. You can chew up this idea and digest or munch on it many times and you'll see this, what I'm talking about. Thing is, when your subjective reality you are seeing and arrive at, realize it is there, you'll have no problem, not a single problem. Even on the social and human level. But you have to do it. In reverie or when you're sitting down, standing quietly or meditating. Instead of meditating on something, just remind yourself, it is also you. See, the responsibility automatically comes to you. Nobody will teach you, you take responsibility, don't blame others. It automatically will happen. You won't even feel your responsibility is you. Therefore, byproduct, you will never do something you would not like to do, others do to you. You never do that. See, ethics are born automatically. Because you. You will never do something you will think others should not do to you. What you are doing to yourself. This is on the social, human level, ethical. But apart from this, I'm talking about spirituality. Why would I and you be yourself and everything is what you perceive through senses and intellect is you? What is the second outcome? Instantly, all of a sudden, you'll feel joyful. Not just cheerful for the moment over something you got, you wanted to have. Not only that. Joyfulness will come to you irrespective of conditions. That is, this oneness when realized subjectively, joy just emerges right there. It's always there. You'll be joyful because you are seeking happiness anyway. But it was intermittent. It was dependent upon the conditions. It depends upon what you get, you don't get. It depends upon if you got something you wanted to have. Go on adding. Your love will flow automatically, unconditionally to anyone, irrespective of differences. I'm not talking about treatment and the relationship and the behavior patterns. I'm talking about the unconditional love. They emerge irrespective of anything. You don't have to practice to be unconditional lover. So joy, unconditional love, and no problem. At least these three. If you add more, you will know. You won't know so many things like informations in the computer. You will know. Anything you focus on, you know. The subjective reality because all you, when you're looking to a person, this is also me, look the fallacy, and that day I did say about this fallacy. You know, looking to a person and that's also me, you're limiting your totality or oneness on that one person only then. That's not what I mean. Because you're excluding again so many other things. But all things together, it's me. Not only that, because that story again I'm repeating of that elephant and the Guruji told him and he was wounded. Only because he limited God only in elephant, not in him, not in the driver of the mouth of the elephant. He limited again. So naturally he was thrown away by the so-called elephant God. But if you don't limit one that particular object, but to all, everything you perceive through ears, noses, ears, intellect, and touch, and so on, is me. But again, if you limit only those are mine or me, whom you are really attached, a like and love, and limit there, then again you're doing the same mistake. Candle is extinguished. But you have to extend this to not only those who you like are attached, but whom you don't like even. And extreme to even your enemies. See, where we divide this perception or other realization of oneness, when you divide between likes and dislikes, something you own, something you don't own, something which is mine and something which is not mine, something which makes you happy and other things which don't make you happy or unhappy, naturally again is a division of oneness. This is the first cause of dividing, which created separation in the first place, me and you, and it divided into oneness, into fabrics of those puzzles, of the jigsaw puzzle, as we were talking about various times. In this division, you first me and they, here and there, me and that, When you divide it, that at certain point of your heavenly realization of being one, you start a separation, the pain started. That's the first fallacy, the first sin, if you may call original sin. And to counter-effect this original sin, which I have termed now original virtue, is getting back to oneness. Subjective, and whether that subjective reality finishes your world, you can't live in the world, are you going to relate to anybody? On the contrary, you'll do it more successfully, more perfectly. Why? Previously, in the division objective and subjective, you are already in the illusion anyway. It was creation made of illusion on the illusory ingredients of time and space. We talked about the details in earlier satsangs. Because there was division, the basic separation remained. On the top of that, we are trying to solve the pain and misery of separation or this and good side happiness and excitements. It will never solve. You are building illusions upon illusions, simply. You're not affecting the reality behind the illusion, which is subjectivity. I'm just summing up the matter. To me, therefore, in the world as we know, there will never be a time where problems will be over. You can reduce them and increase them, but fundamentally problems will remain with the existence of the illusory nature and objectivity as real. It is not. So long we don't awake into reality of subjective me and me and me all, or God everywhere, some problems will always exist. The only reduction and increase of problems is due to being good and bad, that's all. If you are bad and worse, problems will be more. If you are good and better, problems will be less, that's all. These ethics only work, it look better, problems solve some of them. And if it's unethical, the problems will multiply. But between the two, only reduction of degrees are there, but it will solve fundamentally. Therefore, holy people, prophets, sages have stressed upon enlightenment as a goal, enlightenment, self-realization as the summum bonum, something, precisely this way. The cessation of all troubles and problems and sorrow, not only few. We don't attempt as if it's difficult, it's only meant to be for some holy people. That's our, again, illusory thinking. I humbly would put it, the easiest part is to be subjective again. Because me, I is everywhere, it anyone anyway. Only we have to kind of extend a little bit, what is me? Apart from our outer identifications of me, you will see I'm not ending with me, this body and mind alone, but my relations, my possessions, my properties, my money, my degrees, my position, my whatever. 100,000 things you like to use in home, your room, creature comforts, and so on. So far, I'm not saying I'm introducing a new philosophy, but probably this eloquently and clearly probably we have heard that those things are also you. Let me sum up again. That jigsaw puzzle thing, when that dinosaur in the forest was divided into 52 parts, the dinosaur in the forest got pervaded in all 52 parts. It was everywhere. Dinosaur is not saying these 52 parts are mine. He's in all those. When you create, when you wish, when you project, when you plan, you're extending yourself. Try to see the point. You like this particular kind of powder, or water, cycle, car. In a way, car is there and I'm here, that's mine, no doubt. It's such and such brand, factory, price, etc. But part of me is in the car that we don't see. If it were not any damage to the car, any scratch on the car, or going repeatedly to the mechanic and garage, Why would disturb and pain us? Lesson more, of course. That lesson more is only because of ethics and non-ethics, that's all. Otherwise, part of that person is in the pencil. This fountain pen, that ball pen which he likes the most to handle in the hand, out of all brands. Put infinitum. TV and the salt, mustard, everything. We see this is my test. This is my test. Test is where? In my tongue, isn't it? Where's tongue? Isn't it a part of me? Salt is a part of me. You don't see that. It's subjective reality. If this is a new introduction to you or others, so much the better, but I'm not claiming anything. But try to see this way. You get salvation right there. Candle will burn right there, with no time or lapse of space. Let's take another example. Is my son or daughter a friend, whatever? Attachment, a part which we know that is there, blood relationship, due to blood relationship, we call attachment. But part of me, like the pencil, oh, my son is not my pencil. No, there's a difference, of course. But the philosophy is the same. Degree-wise differences. This is mine. Not only because he or she was born out of the womb of the mother, but he is mine, or she is mine, or this building is mine, or car is mine, has become part of my mind. It's not only possession, it's a sense of possession. It's there. And that sense of possession is in our mind, in me. It's a part of me. If it was only possession and me and no sense of possession, there was no link and it won't be that kind of part of me. But it is. I like the blue carpet instead of some other colors. That color is not a carpet, no doubt. But the perception of the blue color is in my mind. It's part of me. And I like it. Take the other side, enemies. What I dislike. He's my enemy. I hate him. He's danger. He is, or she is, troubling this. Now, apart these vibrations, hatred, contempt, delineations, where are they located? In my mind. Enemy is there, but the sense is here, in me. And that me, mind, is part of me. It is me. But we say he is different from me. He's there. He's my enemy. I don't have to do anything with him. Wish I could never see her again. Sure. But that hatred, that sense of possession remains. It's not a possession which is wrong or right. It's a sense of possession. Which sense is in me, part of my mind, that subject. Enemy is their objective. Sense of enemy here in mind is subjective. What we are dealing with is subjective, not objective. Object is a reflection of a subject. So therefore it is me. It's not you take the responsibility of your own, that we've heard before. It's different. This goes beyond ethics and non-ethics. If you can burn the candle with the current, not only the easiest, simplest, that will be the most direct, easiest way to. You'll never feel it's a difficult process to work out practices and achieve. Language, you may put it, you have to dwell on that. Right, that's true. If I was giving simple touch last night from a meditational point of view, that will take you there. But now somebody asks, how long I should meditation? Short time or long time? Because, you know, as an American, you want to achieve everything short time. You know, and it should be the cheapest, short time, and with no risk. And guarantee money, you know, return without questions. We're used to commodities. But we talk about meditation, it's not a commodity. Fallacy, yes, but how will you meditate upon subjective reality? Just be on it. What were other thoughts? They said, that's me too. Where are those emerging other thoughts? From whom? Oh, we have heard there are vibrations and voices, sights all around, hovering around everybody like angels and ghosts. Maybe somebody else's thoughts are entering my mind. I said, that somebody is you too. Mm-hmm. Where's the sensation of somebody where, in which location? Isn't it your brain? It's part of you. That dinosaur is in every part of the 52 parts. Don't forget this. Oh, but I don't like him or her now. We are divorcing. Therefore, he's or she is not you? It's a very tricky question. It is a part of you. You are this too. How? Why would it otherwise disturb you so much? Or why would it give you pain? Oh, I don't care. I said, that not care is him also. You're hovering around too much. That non-caring occupies their mind, I don't care for this person. And you carry on for decades. Why? It has become a part of you. Because of you. How is she or he me? I said, don't you think part of that nature is in you? I wouldn't like to be like that, but fact is you are. And if you don't like that there, you should dislike it yourself too, with oneness. But because of illusion and self-perception, we blame there, not here. You see the point? If you don't like it there because that is part of you and you do not blame yourself, you're blaming there. Or praising, both ways. Take both ways. You'll always identify there where you praise, but that's what part of you is and you want to be praised. So you praise there because there's identification. And what is identification? Is not part of you? And if it is your part, you are that dinosaur in all the 52 parts. Go deeper. I'm not saying you reach by ethics. In this particular retreat, I have tried to transcend it. Not that ethics have no meaning. We talked about actually in a certain sense. They have their own stage. They have their own part to play, ethics and non-ethics. But by this subjective reality realization, you automatically transcend ethics and non-ethics. They come to, they are at your feet. You don't practice non-conditional love. Unconditional love, don't practice. It just emerges. Joy comes it out. Not because you came back to your sweet home as a prodigal son, but you have never left it. Have you known that? You have never left or delineated your subjective reality ever, except you are unaware. You are joined together. Dinosaur is locked up in all these 52 parts, was never separate. Only he didn't know this was a leg part, this was ear part, this was a hoof part, this was eye part, and this was ear part. That was the only thing he saw in each piece differently. But together, when a child puts the puzzles together, it's one whole, one picture, and he feels joy about it. What does it mean? When you realize your subjective reality, you'll see it was always there. You were doing this. It is you. You were extending yourself in creation by illusory methods, no doubt. Because without illusion, creation couldn't happen. You extended yourself. You thought these were mine, therefore they disturb you. If you thought this is me, you would get peace right away. Because you assume responsibility, that's ethics. I'm not even saying that one. Therefore, you are seen in the world, as we know since ages and history. The statistics, often, if not in all cases, we have seen. Ethics alone have not solved the problems. It's okay to be, do good and so on, fine. How long, how much, even up till today, do you think the results have been? in spite of ethics, in spite of preaching, in spite of why they don't work, you know. Not that they are wrong or unworkable, no, no. They will go, ethics will go up to a point. Beyond that, they cannot solve problems. Be brother unto others, or be love thy neighbor as thine own self. If you say love thy neighbor, that's fine to understand. Love thy neighbor, thine own self, which means what? Your neighbor is you. Because we didn't go to that subjective reality of thinking or culture or behavior or cultivation, and we turned around ethics and non-ethics, it gave us some good feeling. We reached somewhere. Beyond that cannot take you. Objective illusions do not give you the ultimate permanent solutions. But love thy neighbor as thine own self. Even in ethics, we twist so much. I was saying that day, you know. Normal ethics is, do unto others as you like them to do unto you. No? But most of the cases I've seen sound like pessimists, that expect others to do unto you what you want them to do unto you. Sounds like ethical. Mine is mine, yours is also mine. I don't want to interfere in my affairs, but please bless me that I have the freedom to do unto you. We don't say that blatantly. After all, we don't want to sound bad. But many times would mean such. But again, such a person, how would you see? Is me? Boy, I can't be like that. I say, your problems, you are limiting yourself into that only. But what about other innumerable number of things and people or relationships you are related to? They all include in this. Then it will sound great. I would not like to be like that, I sure. But if it's you, then what? Change yourself. And haven't you heard in ethics even, if you change yourself, world changes? And the world looks to you as you look at it. How does it that work? If you are me and I don't like something or like in you something, I would like to change, you know? Because I don't like it. Without hurting you. Ethics are born automatically. If I don't like in you something and I'm you, simple equation, I'd like to change me as I don't like there. And automatically I'll change myself and don't hurt you. I'm not hurting you because of ethics that I should not hurt others. It's me. The ethics are even in the back range. Love. Love all. Supposing, just a simple sentence. Very difficult to love all. On the ethical, dualistic, illusory plane, you can love some, but not all. And you can only love some if you hate some others too, because where is the impetus for loving? You would hate someone or love someone else. Some people do that. You have to look at the negativities of others so that you could be seen as positive. You have to describe some people bad in order to prove that you are good. These things happen all the time in the world. Let's put that away now. Love. Love all instead. It's all me, everybody. Enemy, friend, relative, no relative, strangers. By loving, I don't mean go on hugging and kissing and all the time. Love inside the heart. What will happen? You'll see that you're not able to love some people. Do you know that you're not loving yourself? I'm distinguishing this from the selfish kind of thinking. You know, learn to love yourself and forgive yourself. That's a great tragedy. Please don't mix this up with this. You'll see the part of you you're not able to love. It is reflected there. I love myself, but not that person. I said, that's not true.
1: It's the same.
0: If you have part of you don't love, you're not able to love that part in you. From that angle of yourself, I would say, but not exactly what the selfish people say.

or the foot, whatever. And if dinosaurs think I'm this foot, that's a very partial view. But that's me too. From that you can create a whole dinosaur. You know, cloning apart, which certainly some are doing, but even in a spiritual way, in any part is also you. If you take it comprehensively, it means a realization. I'm not saying anything, if I were him, what would I do? I said, not if I were, you are. It's a candle burning from within. I know I could do it, but no buts on it. You just do it. Just direct. One is, this is mind, this is a part of mind, and that's me. Sounds difficult, but by working out, that's the easiest you could do. One way of saying, prodigal son returned home to his kind father. Now I'm saying, and if I'm wrong, I'm wrong. The prodigal son never went. He was all the time there. Then why the allegory of the story? Forgetfulness, unconsciousness, refusal, denial of the truth. When you come back to the reality, it's as if prodigal son back to home. But did you ever leave? I would say no. You simply forgot it, or gave up, or become unconscious. The subjective reality is always you, your world is always you. Your relations, possessions, things are always you. You have a hard time accepting because there are good and bad in it, harmful and beneficial. But forget the fundamental theory. The very harmful and beneficial and good and bad are based upon your very illusion theory that this is not me. You believe this is mine and not mine. And because you believe this is mine, therefore you create non-mine. The very good and bad and beneficial and harmful, etc., are created as illusions on the very illusion that that's not me. That separation is the root cause of all this. And this separation has caused ignorance. And ignorance is no solution. Darkness is darkness. Light is a solution. It is subjective reality. Self-realization, have you heard of? Very, very new word. Realization of the self is what? Self is subjective. Otherwise they would have said realization of non-self. On the contrary, realization of the self evaporates non-self. The separation is gone. Therefore, ego always hides in darkness, always. Because it cannot create other than in darkness. Ego always hides in darkness, which is synonymous of ignorance and revolutions. Bring ego in the light of vanity, it's afraid. Therefore, fear is created to be exposed. Try to bring the ego in the light and expose that afraid. Exactly the same psychology. They will be, no, because they know they won't exist in the light. So they are afraid. Why would they deceive and hide? Same reason. They'll be exposed again. Because if they don't deceive and hide, how will the darkness envelop them? Go on, ad infinitum. Any example you bring, you'll solve. It was Roman Maharishi who said, no? Self-realization is the highest goal of life. It means from outwardly, ethically and intellectually, if you take it, it means, how can everybody do the self-realization? It's not possible. We have different families, homes, jobs, this, this, this, this, this.
Everybody sits down and self-realized with meditation, how is it going to work? Our counter question is there anything else which has really worked? Has it anything worked? Come on, tell me. So how can all be self-realized? So I say that's the only truth you can ever do. Other things will be always untrue, illusory, non-fulfilling. Always. Whether we preach it spiritually or ethically or morally or humanly, truth is the same. If we are not doing it, that's the only problem. Not because it's not workable. That's the only thing workable. Nothing else will work. He wasn't selling his commodity brand, Glaxo company, saying self-realization is the only or highest goal of life. You think you're the kind of brand of soap you're selling or what? Either he's stupid fool or he's wise. He's stupid fool, his enemies even don't claim. So he must be wise. And if he's wise, he's right. It's correct? Or tell me, anything has worked apart from enlightenment? If we are not doing it, that's a different question. Is anything workable goal of life which has satisfied anybody or 10 people? Satisfied when I'm saying in the full sense, not partially. There are times we are miserable. No, that doesn't work. So everybody should sit on the globe hurtling earth around the sun and marry that? I said, no, one, all may not do it because they're not ready. But as a principle, you have to accept it, at least. Or we are working up to it, maybe in certain ages and eons we'll achieve it. But don't deny the principle. It is still the goal of life. Go to the higher worlds than earth who have advanced and evolved better and see what they say. And they are much better, higher than us in human beings. They are lower also, of course. But those who are higher, they will tell you. They are also searching the same. They may be ahead of us, but in evolution. But they won't deny the principle. Self-realization, this is it, whatever. The subjective, therefore, original virtue. What I'm trying to say in this retreat, if you catch it directly, candle from the candle, it's not compassion of a sage who tells you, I'll do for you. But saying that way, with, as I said earlier in some satsangs, certain prerequisites you have to have in order to get the candle burned from the candle. Along wax and thread or whatever it is, things like that, have to be there. We have to have receptivity, openness, humility, no back thought reservations, resistances, full faith, not hiding. These at least prerequisites have to be there in order that candle could be burned. By your grace and compassion, you'll create wax and thread also. Guruji, and what can he say? Some prerequisites are true. Non-resistance, no reservation, no hiding, openness, faith of course, and some kind of sincerity and honesty. You will do it for me. Yeah, that's the rest he will do. You'll enkindle your candle. But these few prerequisites you have to have. In that a matter of practices, then no, these are virtues. You have to have them, not practice them. Trying to be honest? Try. I've seen decades have passed, some people have tried to be honest and not hiding or sincere. It has not led anywhere. Pessimism is reality. These things are not to be practiced. They have to emerge from you. They have to come out from you. It's not a matter of practices. Yes, practices, Hatha Yoga, you can do practices. Start sitting in meditation 20 minutes or 1 hour, that's practice.
Worship rituals, arpis, these are practices. But when you come to virtues, that's not practice. Shouldn't we try to be truthful? I said, have you been 20 years? Have you been more truthful? Yes, in one respect, yes, where it has been changing you. Not as a practice of truthfulness. Try to see the point. When it arises in you as a will, sincere will, honest will to change, then only you have done this. Not because of practicing. Flower blooms, rose. It doesn't try to practice to open the petals. It just blooms. You just emerge, you change. That change from you. And how that change happens? By your will. And where there is will, there is way. There's no way, a will, there's no way, even if you practice. And that's true for most of us. That's why the results are miserable. I shouldn't say that pessimistically. Okay. Therefore, there are no results appreciably so great as we would like to have. Because you're trying to practice. I'm saying, no, you have to change. And the word is transformation. That's not a matter of practice. How does it come? By your honest and sincere will. And if you will honestly and sincerely, change will happen. How does it happen? There's a beautiful genesis about it. Because you have created everything out of you, outside, everywhere, only you can change. By your will. But if you don't will to change, just practice, it remains a practice, that kind of model of the four dimensions, without giving you access to fourth dimension. You can create models of four dimensions by mechanism, but you don't enter the fourth dimension. Repeat, again repeat. As if I'm teaching not to practice. No, I didn't say that. You practice by all means. But if you have honest and sincere will to change, practice will bear something. Otherwise not. Alone practices do not make you practice. I don't know who wrote this. He didn't know English much. By practice you become perfect? I don't think so. I changed it somewhat. By practices you become proficient. Not perfect. Proficient in what? What you're practicing, that's all. If there's an honesty and sincerity within and your will to change, I assure you can change in 1 minute. Why? Let me tell you the mechanism of it. It's only you and me who created whatever it is to change in the first place. We call illusions and creations, a subjective reality. Again, you can do that. How? If you're honest and sincere, will it? It'll happen. How? God does that all the time. He wills it happens only because I think he's honest and sincere. It couldn't be otherwise. Your mind will work too, if it's honest and sincere. I don't have strength, I think you have. Your will is sincerely and honestly. Don't you see where your interest is real? It works, your will works. And where there's no interest, meaning no will in the sense, sincere and honest, it won't work. But you and I'm trying to remind you, you and I are creators of our own world, and that creation is me and you. It will work. So when people say, I'm trying to, I exactly know they are trying not to be so. Why would they try otherwise? They will just become. Huh? The will is supreme still, even on the dying bed. Application. This change and this transformation is in the objective world, no doubt about it. Therefore, I'm not harboring upon practices this time. You just will it. That is the case. It is with you, always with you, has never left you, this reality.
What is enlightenment as compared

But enlightenment, when it happens, everything you know, in that goal of life already achieved, the meaning, you know everything. As far as you came on earth in the first place, as a human being, to learn more, to be more than you are. It's a school. Therefore, a self-realization or enlightenment is the goal of life. Till you don't do that, you will keep bonds, not only on earth or wherever, bad or good. It's a school you have to go to. So, but goal is remaining. Whether you in the meantime open the bank and bank deposit or commercial industrialist or singer or swami or something, carpenter. In the meantime, you may be trapped into being something else. But that doesn't mean the ultimate goal is just erased or forgotten. It will remain. Even if you want it, don't want it, know it or don't know it. You will have to be reborn and on and on and on. And you'll be reborn in such a way that you won't regret. You know, that is, regret what? That you did something or believed against something you were. You are not necessarily going to be born the same way you were in the previous birth. We evolve. Or retrograde, both ways. Evolve or retrograde. In both ways, you're not the same. But goal will remain the same. To come back to your subjective reality, it is you, not only yours. And why it should be? There'll be no problems. It'll be heaven here as in heaven. There'll be joy, there'll be love. But then what, it ends? No, don't ask me further. Achieve that first. It might take you 1 million births more. Then we'll talk about when we achieve that. Then again we'll talk. What next? If the question remains. Your question is hypothetical. After you achieve self-realization, then what? After we go to merry-go-round Disneyland and something, walk around. Who knows, you may not have this question at that end. And it isn't. Shall we get the food? What if you don't have hunger? Existence. You don't need the food. So then will we automate? That's not necessarily something else. But why are you asking these questions in a kind of hypothetical way? You won't regret these things. In this way, keep the burning desire in you about the highest goal of life. How you word it, that's up to you. Enlightenment, self-realization, God, heaven and of God, so on. Word your own way, that no problem. Keep that burning desire in you to be subjective. That's me. There are many things to support it, even from ethics point of view. What you do unto others comes back to you. As you sow, so shall you reap. Why would that be, if you are not connected in oneness? If they were two separate things, how would that be? What you do and comes back to you, how could it be if you are not connected? And if you are connected, it's oneness. Therefore, do not do unto others what you don't want them to do unto you. And then you hide, or deceive, or, you know, negate. Doesn't solve the problem. Comes the nightmares and the dreams. See, the oneness you can forget, but you cannot erase it. You cannot separate it. I mean, separation is an illusion, perception. But even in that, we suffer in perception or enjoy, both ways. But you don't solve the problems. Till you learn this lesson, on this earth you are going to be reborn. There's nothing wrong to be reborn, that's not a problem. Question is, will it be always happy, go lucky, peaceful, joyful life? That only can be when it's spiritual or divine. Not on a human raw material, no. Our hope remains, doesn't realize. Human

Our material is not capable of by itself in its own arena to be perfect. It can achieve something. So we have to jump out of this court of human nature to subjective. Again, I'm repeating to clarify myself. I'm not negating, erasing any ethics. I'm simply saying there's one direct method beyond all this, where you don't have to go step by step, provided you tune in. Otherwise, indirect methods are always there, gradations, steps, always are there practices. But one of the characteristics of a guru, and if it's a sadguru, and if that guru is high enough, I'm not talking about me, he, or that guru, just in general, is and has been, that they can give you direct realization. I'm talking realized self gurus. They can give you direct access to the light, provided you fulfill some prerequisites. It will save you from not only practices and many jargons details, if your soul is open, I would say. Yeah. There are examples I've given before in satsang, if I could repeat on and on how this had happened in few cases. The cases we know, there was the list of disciples of Shankaracharya who used to just do laundry and cooking. And he never sat in one satsang before his Guruji to learn anything. Ultimately, it proved out he knew more and better than all of the disciples. Guruji went in him. He became an instrument of the Guru. And have you not known the saints and holy people are instruments of God, including Saint Francis? And God works through them? So can be through you, through anybody. Provided you become that pure, hollow, empty instrument of the Lord, then He'll be through you. Isn't that direct enkindling? Ramakrishna tried Vivekananda first. Vivekananda himself was terrible, but he tried. Cut on his chest and then suffocating him to realization in a way. And he got afraid. I've got my father and mother at home. He was young boy. Ramakrishna said, okay, go. You're not ready yet. He could have given. Then he had to go to the forest and do meditations and whatnot, you know. Upside down, standing on head, legs up, and so on. They can do who are capable and adept. And that exactly is the pilgrimage or the real spot where Guru belongs for you. We allow him. Failing which? Practices. There are other examples too. In Mirabai also, Krishna would play with him, be through her, talk to her, same self working through her. Radha the same, she would become Krishna and Krishna become Radha and so on. We know some examples in mythological stories of India, at least. Even in prayer of Saint Francis, that one line I think, let me be my instrument of something, you know. This instrument can happen, you and anybody, subject to reality. Allow that to emerge. Put no obstructions and resistance. That in normal English we call it surrender. But it's okay. An expression. Then you become Imma, he works through you, you become instrument, either way. This language on semantics. But subject to reality is everywhere. And they say, I'm God. Sufis say that.
We don't be carried away as if only few can do, others cannot. Others don't do it, that's all. They can do it. If they allow it. Even to that extent saying, resist not evil, because you should resist innocent. Now I won't take up this topic, now it's too late. Because it could be very misunderstood, resist not evil. How can that be? But I'm not taking the topic now, it's ending. But you will understand in that detail if I take up that line, what it means actually. That means allow the evil to do evil to you? That's not the meaning. But it has different meaning. At least don't resist the hand of God. Don't hide from God. Don't try to deceive God. He knows you and me. Be pure. You can ask only your feet, not God's feet. I'm talking about dualism now. Allow his hand to work. With no hiding, no reservation, no resistance, no negativity inside, no hang-ups. Be open. Be the instrument of God. And see how it works. You'll have peace and prosperity both, I'm sure about it.

was thinking the same way, which is nice. And it's called the Holocaust. No, not Holocaust, I'm sorry. The black hole of silence. The word black, of course, sometimes sounds very dark, but those who know a little bit about black hole, it simply means something, great gap in the universe, somewhere where the garbage is thrown in and gets recycled to the other end of the universe, perhaps in another universe, something else beyond the silence, something transcendental, or something recycled, renewed, recreated through silence. But because we don't know the other side, many of us, or because we don't believe, or we have not seen, so we couldn't believe what's on the other side, that we fear it. As if we end at the black hole as being nothing, or we end at the silence as being nothing. This being the case, they often fear the solitude, sometimes calling it even boring. If they ever would touch this glimpse of the inherent, latent, and full joy in silence, they would be mad after it. I was resisting this topic not to take up tonight and elaborating more in the next retreat, but perhaps it is the topic which I touched in the annual retreat at one session. And after that, probably 99% of the letters I received, or personally, verbally, telephoning, that they've somehow referred to this all the time. And so I got a little bit interested too, of my own topic. And I will not exactly elaborate this, but certainly the topic of silence, topic of realization, the awareness, the fullness, the perfection is always the acme, always the climax of topics. Naturally would be the best of an artist who would like to elaborate. There's nothing beyond these words that we could talk about even. Beyond the silence, beyond the realization, beyond the enlightenment, perfection, awareness. There's nothing beyond it we could even talk about. Is wordless and descriptionless beyond it. Up to this, even up to enlightenment, actually we can't talk much, except we can refer to it. But beyond enlightenment or silence, we can't even refer. At the most, one word, transcendental, could be used. Or superconsciousness, or pure consciousness, or the basic building blocks of the universe. Now, that's the height of the words in a speech all we can refer to. We can't even describe it. Therefore, the tunnel or the funnel in between, or the silence, in between two universes, in between two thoughts, in between the two creations, or at the horizon of this world and the transcendental, we can only touch that point. For the time being, we are calling it silence. It is not silence in the similar way as the stone is. It's not a stony silence, it's very conscious silence, therefore joyful, therefore full, therefore perfection. This could be symbolized by the word called nothingness, though it's not exactly nothingness, unless you limit or put a period of nothingness, after nothingness. Somehow in the spiritual vocabulary, whichever word you use, it has always the opposite also along with it. This has been termed normally by the mind as paradox, that wherever there's nothingness, there's everything also. Wherever there is void, that this is potential of, is omnipotent too at the same time. All in the spiritual world, this paradox seems to the mind, not because of the truth, but because of the relativity of the mind. Because this dualistic pattern of thinking makes it appear as paradox. It's not exactly paradox.
So the great darkness would be also the great light. Or the greatest light could be also blinding our eyes, could be dark too. As soon as you put in the language and thought form, it becomes paradoxical. And if you get into the absolute realization of it, then you get to the core of the thing. So for want of a better word, let's call it silence. Verbal silence, of course, is the most gross or physical manifestation of silence. Beyond that is the vibrations. When the vibrations get silenced, which is of a vital, a biological level, then thought forms, when they get silenced, the mind gets silent, and then we confront with our own self, not the true self, but the mind, the ego. We confront with our ego sense. When that greatest root, or the only root, or the greatest vibration, the ego, subsides, meaning gets silenced, then we come to the great silence, where there will be I, but not an individuality. That I will be unbound. You still exist, I still exist, but not in the way you knew, but as you really are. The greater you climb, higher you climb, the simpler the truth is, and simpler the language is. Higher you climb, higher you know, the less you are philosophical. The more you realize, if I can use a phrase for the time being, the more you realize, the less you are attached to your normal valuations. And you don't fight with that evaluation. There are two ways to get to the silence. One, just thinking and concentrating and meditating upon that great void, the great silence, so the other things go on diminishing in our mind. Or reflect upon the mental patterns and go on getting to the conclusions of its transitoriness. Or permanence, if there is one. There isn't, though. But for the justification, we have to give benefit of doubts too. Mind needs it. So long mind is terrified about the life's nothingness, mind should have the benefit of the doubt. And the benefit of doubt creates rationality. Origin of rationality is not well founded, unless I am wrong, is always founded upon the benefit of doubt. Because we doubt, we question, naturally. If we had faith, we would only question in the sense to know, not to deny. Doubt tries to deny, therefore creates rationality, creates its own trap, and falls into it. And to come out of it uses reason, and reason doesn't rescue. Reason ultimately remembers that it was wrong at the first place to start with. Naturally, we call it a benefit of doubt at that point. With all the freedom of thinking, freedom of the ego to manipulate, freedom of the ego to create false defenses, or real, if they are real, but because I didn't found real, therefore I'm saying false. If anybody has ever found real defenses, they have very legitimate right to them, and kind of more stabilize them and solidify them. We create all these defenses and false illusions only to, if I can use that phrase of the French novelist, just because inherently or subconsciously rather, we are afraid. It might prove that life is a hologram.
It might prove that there is ultimately nothingness from which everything else has come out. It's afraid of losing this vibratory phenomena. We cling to rationality and benefits of doubt, or even to create philosophy and psychology to the extent as if it's a rescue or a relief, but it's not. Those who have little glimpse even, or by a certain inner conviction, or by faith, or by reading, or by a certain thinking process, have arrived at this conclusion. Ultimately, there's a great silence from which all the vibrations are created, and therefore it is a source. Will be mad to run into that black hole of silence. They will hug it. Now, black hole word itself is terrible. I would have liked to call it something else, as I said in the retreat. I might have called it very white hole or white consciousness, but just the word we have been using, so we'll continue with that wording. Black hole is not a terrible thing. Your recycling process is the source where your mind and hearts are all cleansed. It's something you put the laundry into the washing machine and bring it out all clean. That's the silence where we wash our, I wouldn't say sins, but wash our minds and hearts and make it new, fresh. And remember, that's our every time sweet home we go, prodigal like son taking back there. Now, black hole to be father's home. Now, these are kind of contradictory terminology, but language you have to excuse me. Because though I'm using those terms people have been using, or some of the scientists, I have to use those words sometimes to carry an idea. Though these are seemingly contradictory, the sweet home of the father and the black hole, how can they both the same thing? But if you take an idea behind, it's the same thing. There's kind of you run and shoot, like a mad seeker, to get and plunge into it. Because that's your source. That is your pure consciousness. That's your renewal, recreation. That's your refreshment. That's your door, gate to realization. If you had this conviction, you would not fear it. You run to see that so-called nothingness, so-called fulfillment actually, that you, where you don't lose yourself, unless you mean you lose yourself to find yourself, where you are dead, no doubt, in that silence, only to be reborn. Now, mingle all the religious statements. From any religion, you will see the perfect truth about it. That only reason we are afraid of it. We feel the terror of that loss of this vibratory ickiness. You know, kind of, we're attached to these vibrations in such a way we get icky about vibrations even. These ups and downs we always complain about. You know, I'm not okay, I'm up and down. We always complain about it, but as soon as the up and down loses its gradient and begins to become more symmetrified, more equalized and leveled, we become afraid. The loss of vibratory, what would you call it, fun. That, at the same time, look, in that vibratory phenomenon, at the same time, we are boring too. Meantime, we feel bored, we feel terrified, afraid, insecure, what not. It's just because we're trying to avoid to enter the sweet home of the Lord. That fulfillment, that perfection, without which we are not fulfilled anyway, we're trying to avoid all the time. Sages call it, in one word, ignorance. It explains everything. Ignorance is the root cause of our avoiding the fulfillment and perfection which inherently we are seeking.
Peace is a very gross word for silence. People want peace. Everybody wants it. It's a gross form or understanding of the ultimate silence. Why would we seek peace otherwise, if that wasn't our inherent nature? And because peace or silence is our inherent nature, we are bound to be magnetized or attracted toward it. If nobody had ever told us what was peace and disturbance of mind, even then, without labeling it, we would be seeking it. Something, a very small child or even an insect, is for some reasons taken out of the mother's womb or a home and doesn't know how to get back, wouldn't know what is home, what is mother, what is not, would still be kind of striving, kind of struggling, kind of showing some kind of disturbance that wants something to get somewhere. It will be instinctive. Till they get back to it, mother's womb, or get back to the home, they would be feeling restless. So peace, search of peace, search of silence is very natural with us. Only trouble is, in the meantime, we got a little fun. Now that's the trouble. How to leave the fun and getting that which we are seeking anyway? If there was a way to take all that tinsels and fun and toys with us back to the silence, probably nobody would mind it. You know? I mean, everybody consciously would seek it, but the problem remains. Why? There's a very precision point. Let's say in quotes, fun, for the time being. Because it's a contradiction. You can't do that. You can't take all those tinsels back into silence, because this is the very thing which has made us lose our silence. How can you take the disturbance into silence as if both a coexistence? There's no coexistence in silence. There's existence, no doubt. But there's no coexistence. That coexistence is the language of the human mind in terms of politics, commerce, humanology, and sociology, and so on. Not in cosmology. Cosmology, we don't say coexistence, we say existence, absolute existence. At the most, ecology. But ecology is a very limited term too. In cosmos, or cosmology, we use the word harmony. Harmony is not exactly coexistence. Now, I'm not using the dictionary meanings, but the idea behind. Coexistence is something two or more separate things living together near about. As if they're not connected. As if they're separate entities trying to live together would be called coexistence. Harmony is quite different. Harmony is when all those so-called separate entities living nearby or far away are linked together, that there's an invisible thread of oneness and link through it, through them. That's harmony. Coexistence, five brothers can live together, not two sisters. Yeah, well, I reduced it to five, but they say 10. The 10 brothers or men can live together, not two women or two sisters. So we say five brothers, okay. And if a new development happens that five sisters and five women can live together harmoniously, I'll be very glad. I'd like to see that golden age. Not that it's impossible. We have to develop that, okay. So far, so good. Whatever it is, let's say five brothers and sisters, compromise formula. They, when live together, they could be five different entities, as we generally see them, living together in the same home, but going their own ways, which is fine too. But there is not found oneness and harmony as we might like to have. Though coexistence is there, it could may not be harmony. Harmony would be when those five entities
live, not only live together in one house or nearabout, but also there's a thread of oneness joining them in such a way that seemingly five could be one entity. It's called harmony of cosmos. I don't know the dictionary meanings, but let's take an idea. If I don't much pay attention to coexistence because that may be created by treaties and agreements and contracts and understandings, but it won't work unless there is harmony. And if there is harmony, we don't talk about coexistence. It's not a compulsion of coexistence. Harmony is togetherness. And coexistence is a compulsion to try to make an experiment to live together. It may work for some limited time. It doesn't carry forward much. This being the difference, this harmony, when you understand of the cosmology, or in the cosmos, then to lose the individuality doesn't become very great threat. Because while we are individual, we are cosmos at the same time. When you lose the sense of harmony, we become entities separate from each other, trying to understand each other and share and live together. Sometimes we have good time about it. We call it fun. When that deranges, imbalances, it comes to imbalance, then we separate. That fun is lost, becomes a depression and tragedy. I'm talking through personal, all of your experiences. Words apart, vocabulary apart, we might differ in semantics, but the idea you're understanding, that when there is harmony, the thread of oneness running through or through some, a group, for example, or a family, or institution, or a certain unit of a school of thoughts, then what happens? You don't try to live together. You just be together. Please catch these words. This is a simpler language than the philosophy would tell. Don't call it a philosophy because I know it's not a philosophy. You can't term it Vedanta or dualistic or Presbyterian or Shia or Sunni or Mahayana and Hinayana. What not? You know, that creates library. This is a simple factor that if, according to cosmic creation, we are running the thread of harmony to bind into oneness or togetherness of all those who live together, then you don't struggle and fight for being together. It just is natural. Otherwise, the fun is lost, depression follows, or quarrel follows, strife, or difference of opinions which cause quarrel and clash, and so on. To avoid this, this is one way. That there's a common home, the silence, the consciousness, the void and nothingness. I don't mean blankness as nothingness, but that nothingness in course, which is potential of everything. That when you reach in that home, you get washed, cleansed. There, you will truly realize the oneness of all, not only your family, a group, or an institution, or a school, but wherever you've seen and not seen, noble and unknowable, in all that cosmology, you find oneness throughout. And this automatically gives peace too. The strife, the struggle for peace. The motive is nice. To me, it doesn't attract only because so long there is a struggle to achieve peace, you won't achieve peace. It's a release, a let go, a kind of loss that you accept in order to have peace. It's a kind of self-defeat, though it's not the right word. Right word would be, yes, let go, release. So long we are struggling to have peace, so long we are struggling to get what to oneness or to coexistence and get together, we won't have it. Because it's antonym, it's contradiction of the same thing you're trying to achieve. Let's apply the word love, for example. In order to achieve love, if you go on quarreling, you won't achieve it. When you cease to quarrel,
then only you could love. Let's say this is a precision language. The many times our motives are good. We want to achieve certain goal. Some of us at least are intense about. Others are so-so. Some are lukewarm. Some are moderate. Some are just lazy ones. If somebody gives us, it's fine. If not, then you know who is bothering about it. Eventually, consciously or unconsciously, whatever we are seeking, we cannot apply the contradictory means to it. Those who want to achieve love and peace and consciousness and silence and joy and freedom, truth, cannot apply the contradictory means. So long we are applying the contradictory means, we have yet to arrive at a point when we cease to do this. But mind is a juggler. It tries to use the other language. Isn't it, you know, unless we quarrel, we cannot love? Many novelists, psychologists, many great philosophers, many writers have written about these things. I'm not challenging them, except that what my humble experience is that I must say that in order to achieve love, we don't have to quarrel. In order to achieve peace, we don't have to disturb our mind. In order to get a clean water, we don't have to stir the muddy water. It's something else. The let go, the release, it's a kind of loss that unless you lose yourself, you cannot find yourself. Unless you're dead, you cannot be born. Unless you're dead, you cannot be recreated or reformed, and so on. Ad infinitum, all these languages. That we have to understand what is zero in order to be everything. When your mind resigns unto the zero, you'll find in that small circle the tiny bit of building block of the universe called zero. Whole cosmos, the whole universe. But this let go, this release, this some people call it egolessness, for example. We are even afraid of losing the ego because of ignorance, knowing that there's nothing, you know, and that all fun is over. This fear of the terror of life nothingness, of the ego's loss and then nothing. We had a simple inborn conviction, born out of analysis or a faith or a devotion or hearsay or reading or by our own finding. Somehow if we believe that that's not exactly, egolessness is exactly not that you lose everything. But exactly that's a point where you become everything. That you are then omnipotent, that you are full, that you are perfect, that you are joyful, that you are free, that you know yourself. Will give you the impetus to lose yourself like a moth in a flame. You'll feel love about it. Many great sages, prophets, realized souls have always told us that the highest goal of the human school or thought is self-realization, enlightenment. They were not fools. We have worshipped them for what they have said and done. Thereby we are putting a stamp on that, that's right. But why when it comes to the application to life, we often are afraid of the same thing? Again, answer is ignorance. Ignorance creates foolishness and stupidities. And this stupidity creates our false defenses. Please think over these things. That why just one twist of a coin makes it so faithful, secure, makes it so solid and easy to realize. And why the other side of the coin, just one twist, makes it insecure, doubtful, faithless, and fearful, anxious, weak, and so on. It's not that the coin has two sides as per se, but just to explain why the negation of one thing could create the other thing. Again, fallacy of language. It's not a creation of another thing. It's a negation of a thing, simply. Like truth and untruth. Untruth is not a creation. It's a denial of truth, simply.
We say why the darkness is created is not a creation of darkness, it's denial of light. It's not a thing created. And this needs all precision of concentration. That if you try to find out where is darkness, it's not tangible. Negation of love, you say creates, let's say hatred. Hatred is, let's say, darkness. It's not a created commodity or a thought or a vibration. It's a negation of love, which becomes a kind of vacuum called hatred. The negation of light causes hollowness, vacuum called darkness. It's a negation of freedom of the soul, which seems to us, appears to us, as thing called created trap or bondage, is the lack of faith in the Lord or the truth or the true self that doesn't create a hollow vacuum called doubt. It's not realistic, they call it illusion. It's a hologram. As soon as you move that glass, nothing is behind it. If you have gone to this planetarium, there's some kind of circle sphere which has coming out some spindles type things, pins. And there's one clock and there's a magnifying glass in front of that. And there's a switch here. And if you move this, and it's realistic looking, that glass, the magnifying glass, the clock and the other thing, sphere. As soon as you move the glass and look behind, it's just one laser beam coming. It looks real. Now, would you say who created hologram or who created, or what's the creation called hologram, a clock or that? It doesn't exist, appears to be. This is Genesis of pure Vedanta. I'm not trying to preach Vedanta. I have to give sometimes these names because just to make the mind understand, because mind is associated with such thoughts. I could have called nothing. There's no philosophy. It appears, hologram appears to be so like a clock, but it's not a clock. Then what is it? I'm talking about vibrations, the fun we're talking about. It's fun, no? Things looking and not existing. Therefore, it's a fun. Could you say that that thing and the hologram of it are coexistent? You can call coexistent two things at the same time, exist each thing existing, no? The flower and the carpet are two things as if existing together, coexistence. But the flower and its hologram are not two things existing. Hologram is nothing, it's kind of hologram, but it's not an existence. It has no reality, it has no sensation, it has no feelings. It has no action in it. It has no depth. It has no dimensions in it. Nature is not existent. It appears to be. This appearance has been called the Maya or illusion. That has no reality. Therefore, the fear of life's nothingness. For example, so long the child knows there's a clock in that hologram, and he doesn't know what is hologram, he doesn't know science, for example. Science meaning knowledge, special knowledge. Child doesn't know science, special knowledge. Let's say human beings are ignorant. He doesn't know what is what. Okay. To the child, when that clock is in the hologram, is very real to him. If the mummy comes, or daddy, he says, well, darling, this is just a hologram. He said, daddy, I don't know what is that, but it looks nice, this clock. I want one. He said, daddy said, darling, but I can't get you this. So long as here in the glass, as you see the picture, is fine. He says, well, I want to take it. Okay, when they remove the glass, when we come to knowledge, we know it doesn't exist. At the most, one laser beam causing it. That laser beam, let's say synonymous here, in example, as light, our consciousness, or reality. The only reality existing there is a laser beam. Or so, silence, or the pure light, or the pure consciousness. This being the case, we often say, life is nothing.
But it's hard to believe by the dualistic relative mind of a child. Child here means ignorant mind. The child doesn't know, daddy knows it. Daddy who goes to laboratory daily and he knows what's laser beam and sign and hologram, he's not attached to that clock in the glass. Because he knows that's hologram, he can't have it, he can't wind it, it can't do an alarm clock either. He can't use it. It's just 8:25 p.m. always in that. And magnifying glass just does that job. If you kind of get yourself convinced about the way thinking can help you and make you determine, you'll come to find conclusion that thinking is blind. That only seeing the hologram through a glass is a blind assertion that the thing exists. This creates, in a spiritual language, dispassion to the thing. This creates in the mind dispassion to the thing? Which doesn't exist actually. When we say it is dispassion to such fun, we simply mean because hologram can't get it. You will never have it. For the time being, so long you're looking at it with a switch on and off, it's enjoyable, no doubt about it. But how long? Beyond that, when you go to touch it, it's not tangible. This is where the frustration comes in the life. It's not tangible. It's for the time it gives a fun, till the movie starts at 9 p.m. Then you enjoy the hologram, still then. But when the bell rings 9 p.m., show is going to be started. You leave those holograms and get into the movie house, which means this life's fun, so long it is there, or you are with it, you probably feel it as if reality, as if tangible. But as soon as we talk about dispassion here, that you, the daddy removes the glass and shows you there's nothing there. Though you may like the picture, the fun, that's okay. Up to that point is okay, not beyond it. Then you get dispassionate to it. Now, it's a kind of sad situation that you have to be only dispassionate and that's it. What else? What next? Yes, there's much next. When you come to the point of the dispassion to the hologram, to the non-existent unreality or illusory something, then your dispassion is genuine, not born out of frustration or disappointment or compulsion or okay, daddy is saying this, so therefore. When it's genuinely born, then there's a beautiful next. Then you will what think next, or at least see next, or seek next. Only question will come, what is this laser beam? Before that you won't see it, laser beam. You'll see that clock in a magnifying glass. When you're dispassionate to that, you remove the glass, there's beautiful laser beam shining. And then your question will be, what is that? Not before it. Or, to put in another language, you'll ask, who am I? And there you'll see that need of know thyself. And when you look penetratingly into that laser beam point, wherever from it is coming, you'll see one-pointed concentration. Go on thinking the simple terms of science. Not only so, there's a beauty next. The truth has a beauty. Goodness is a very relative human term. I'm kind of, for the time being, keeping it for Orthodox Christians. Truth has beauty. How? After the hologram, dispassion, remove the glass, you see beautiful laser beam shining, and one point that it is concentrated. If you little continue to see it, you'll see it's coming from great, great void of silence. All around it is darkness. It's coming from the black hole. The laser beam is shining in the sky of darkness, totally just one thing coming out. Then from that concentration, one point, and as you penetrate through the ray of the light, you have to go as if through darkness.
Now this darkness, I'm not using the word as darkness, but as the great void, the great silence. That in this silence, when you reach, born out of your dispassion, you'll penetrate through that silence to find light. Because there's no other way to go. Fun is long back forgotten. It's just tinsel. It's a childish game. And we create psychology, psychiatry, and humanology, and whatnot, you know, interpersonal relationship sharing. So much jargon we create. Now, I'm saying jargon positively because at this point we can easily call it a jargon. At the level when we are here, certainly it's not a jargon, it's Disneyland. Worth enjoying. Sure, of course. And I do, that time I do enjoy the Disneyland if I'm there. But when I stand here, children make so many sand houses on the sea beach. Not worth taxing or putting rent on or price on it. When you're adult and begin to build buildings, you don't price the sand dunes on the seashore. You don't put a tax on the houses children made on the sand beach. It's a way where you are. If you are here, it's worth calling it a fun. If you are here, it's jargon. So whenever great men or women call something, some words to certain things which our ears are not used to hear, certainly we don't like it. But when you grow beyond this holographic phenomena, that when you remove the grass, if daddy tells you, look darling, there's nothing in it, it's just a glass. Daddy, but I see it. Yes, you're seeing it, no doubt about it. It's not real. How come? Then daddy removes the glass. And the child begins to peep behind it. First thinking, now here is where doubt comes in, that daddy is making a trick. Here where the doubt or defenses start. If say, darling, I am not showing you any tricks. It's just that way. But daddy, I'm seeing it. How come you call it nothing? I'm seeing it. Yes, son, you're seeing it, but it's not realistic. But how come I see it? It must be real. Okay, now why don't you see behind the glass what is existent? And he says, well, daddy, now, you are doing something I don't know. And he pleads ignorance. This is anger defense. You may by all means try to remove the ignorance, but you can't plead ignorance. So long we are trying to plead ignorance, we are having false defense.

Take it seriously, you know, I'll fall in love with her. And I would. And then I'll be so romantic. Day and night I'll be hovering around that apparatus. You know, writing poetry, creating a camera photographs, and then offering my gifts to her. And I might be also winking at her. She may not see it, but I think she's seeing me. Because she's winking at me. Every time I look at her, she's really smiling and winking at me. And she's such a beautiful lady that I thought then, well, here I happen to know, you know, but if I didn't know, I would take the statement of this gentleman correct. What I would say? My brother-in-law said so. Only because she's my auntie, she said so, it must be correct. She said she likes you. And when I begin to hug her, it's all glass and metal. Just bones and flesh and skin. I'm not derogatory of a woman or a man. The question is, symbolically speaking, if I were to say me, you and everybody, is a holographic situation. Situation, thing which is sitting. Looks separate, looks real, no doubt about it. So long we have impression of this as it is, now we are seeing it that way, no doubt. No two views, but whether that's the total reality, or whether that's the last stage we are in. Is there a way that we could turn off this glass, a little slide it, so the background could be visible to us? Yes. Spiritualists use the word dispassion to this first. In order to get there, we have to slide the door first. That you have to somehow believe, somehow, that there may be some reality we don't know. But unless we remove this, how can we see behind or beyond? This is called beyond or transcendental. That the unknown can be known after you are dispassionate to the known. Even though just by belief, just by faith. Let's put it that there's nothing beyond what you see. Let's say the dispassion to this is a kind of hypnotism, or a kind of make-believe, okay. And if we did get dispassionate to this in order to get the reality behind or beyond it, who knows, if there's nothing beyond it, this is everything beyond everything all, then wouldn't we lose this? Let's consider that point too, that the fear of loss we feel often. That what if there's nothing there and we lose this also and there's nothing there also and everything is lost? The coconut and head both. If I give up coconut, at least the head should be there. Otherwise, should I lose the coconut? If even that fear, let's put in logic. Because after all, we are thinking this time. When you slide the door of the hologram to see behind that there's no clock or magnifying glass, the holographic situation, can't you slide the glass back? Let's say you went into silence and found nothing there. No fun, no gun, and nothing to live upon, nothing to enjoy, nothing to be fulfilled about it, nothing to be satisfied about it, just void, just no fun, just vacuum and doing nothing is all boring and wilderness. Certainly you can come back to what you are. Second question, what if we cannot come back? I'm sure the way you went, you could come back. It's perfect logic. What if you reach the pinnacle of the mountain? You can come back if you don't like it. How will you come back? The way you went up. Of course, nobody came back from there once they reached, but even if you had a pre-doubt, pre-anticipation of finding nothing and boring there, or being nothing as it, there's always a way to come back. Is that another matter? When you come back, you may not like it either. It's such a touch. It's such a sensitive satisfaction, tangible, that even if suppose you don't touch that lighthouse, but if you come back, you won't like this. Now you may

0: See, what's the fun in that, not liking this? This is the whole thing, because it's nothing that you can like it here. That you seem to like certain things, certain times, certain relationships, at certain situations, only because you're tied up with these impressions of the hologram. It's not the reality. If it were, your fun would be continuous. If this was real, whatever you have been observing and experiencing in your lives should have been continuous. Because one of the definitions of the reality is continuity. There's no jerk or break in between the realities. Truth is continuous, pervading, real to the extent that's absolute. If this was real, it should be continuous joyful, continuous free, continuous loving, continuous peaceful. Oh, can't we make this life so continuously joyful, free, loving, and so on? Yes, if it is real. If it is not real, if it's a dream, it's a hologram, if it is sand houses, you can't much make it absolute and continuous. Therefore, should we leave the life? No. What I'm talking about, have the proper knowledge of a thing. If you know it is hologram, and if you then want to enjoy the different holograms, I see no fault in it. But then, see how we are getting into a trap. I'm with you so long you are enjoying it. Let's repeat this. I'm talking about not necessarily giving up holograms. If you can make it a fun of it, the different holograms, if you knew what it is. Why? If you knew this is hologram, this is this, the nature of hologram, the life as it is, the transitory, the temporary, the changeful, not too absolute, then what happens? You would not expect in that life beyond that what hologram could give. And therefore you would not feel frustrations and depressions. See, the knowledge pays. If it would not work, I would not preach. I'm not a preacher, missionary, nor an orator. I'm simply a realist, if that's a term you could explain. If you really could hold on to that fun continuously, I for one would be with you. But if you knew the nature of it, and accordingly do not expect more than what it can give, then this is called dispassion. Then you won't be frustrated. You won't be depressed. The thing in itself, in the absolute reality, is the perfect thing. But in the transitory phenomena, the changeful phenomena, thing in itself is not permanent. Therefore, it is changeful. Therefore, cannot be expected to fulfill you to totality. Naturally, this being the nature of things, we could avoid depressions if we wanted to, and frustrations, by not expecting too much from our holograms. By all means, go on looking at holograms, enjoy them colorful. So far fun is concerned, that's fine. Beyond that, you know that behind the glass of your life, behind the curtain of your life, there's some light shining. That is real. I wouldn't say we are puppets and there's a puppet showmaker. That could be also one language, but that's too traditional now. Let's talk through science, but more convincing. And orthodoxy, though may not be wrong many times, could be boring because we've heard it so many times, doesn't interest us. Fortunately, science has explained so many things, not as I'm explaining, but at least in its own way. They have shown the nature of things to some extent. And this should open our eyes. That they are trying to also find the basic building block of the universe. How the things are made. What is the ultimate essence of the whole cosmos? What we are seeing, even scientists saying, is not real. The very fact we are talking here, listening and talking, or this hall and things we see around, they seem so real only because habitually we have been looking at them as these. we have formed an impression about these things in our minds and call it solidified to the extent now they are realistic to us. As we can go beyond this curtain of ignorance. That this book is a book, a green is a green, red is a red. And that has formed its own thick curtain behind which I cannot penetrate unless I first believe this is untrue. Unless I first get dispassionate to this, I can tear out that curtain of ignorance and see the reality behind. This is called meditation. Meditation is not just to sit cross-legged, sit silent and snore. It's hard work, please. It's not coming at 7:30 p.m. and sitting in A&B group meditation and pay the money. It's hard work. A seeker is a scientist. There's no two meanings, two words, but meaning is the same. A scientist, a researcher, or a seeker is the same thing. Only scientist goes in laboratory. A seeker, aspirant, goes in the mind. For him or her, mind is a laboratory. Why? There are too many holograms in the mind. As in the laboratory, there are too many flasks, tubes, balls, apparatus, what not. So many switches, so many dangerous voltage of electricity working. In the mind also, there are 440 voltage. Beyond it, 11,000 kilowatts. As you go into the mind on and on, you go on penetrating through these curtains of ignorance. You go on becoming dispassionate to those layers and the grades you left behind. And then penetrate into what makes this hologram? Who am I? What is God? What is light? What is pure consciousness? Okay, this is a laser beam, but what is it? Light? How does it work? Where from it comes? Who throws it? Okay, laser beam comes from certain phenomena, laser scientist explains. I don't know how they explain how it is created. Laser beam? How is it created? I don't know.
1: The laser beam itself?
0: Yeah.
1: Well, you have to take collections of atoms or molecules and get them all excited up to the same
0: fusion
1: state. And then start a wave going, and the wave sort of sweeps down through the tube, and all of the atoms then are excited too.
0: But who excites them? Who excites them?
1: I don't know.
0: This is.
1: But that's a technical question. I don't know the answer to that.
0: Exactly. Okay, that's honest. I wish all scientists were honest. They sometimes get dogmatic too. Religious people get dogmatic. I'm Presbyterian, Catholic, and Hindu, and Buddhism, and what not, Zionist and Chinese. Well, that which scientists become also dogmatic, what they found is ultimate reality and truth. Some get breakthrough, Einstein type and others, who are always open to find next. However, though there is a phenomena explainable, how the atoms come to excite each other, then get into same level fusion or whatever happens, just kind of throws the beam, light, right. Okay, good explanation. The question arises, who does it? How does it happen, though? What does it excite? I mean, how the phenomena is first, in the first place, arranged that way to play or to work? Many have called it by many names. There must be some agency. There must be a will working. Will cannot by itself work. It's an abstract noun. Will has to be of someone. Will is not abstract. Will is abstract noun, but abstract noun is not an agency. Agency has to be a personal noun or something impersonal but capable, potential of throwing the will to excite something. Him we call God. What would that be? If I simply say God exists, believe in him, and offer your worship here, would be okay too in orthodoxy. But that's not exactly what I mean. Let's say word God, word light, but some personal being, or some personal entity, or something which excites this laser beam or the light, which goes through you, through me, and ignites us or enlightens us or makes us live. Or then, like a robot, makes us work. That supreme will, the first will, has to be by someone. Maybe person, maybe in-person, whatever it is. I'm not declaring, nor I'm saying you must believe the way I say. But the urge comes up to know this when you see the laser beam. You see my point? Where from it comes also, they found out atoms and these things, exciting, fine. Also say, okay, so-and-so become perfect, a realized soul, a prophet. He could do wonders. Moses did, Jesus did, Krishna did. And they did so many things. We've heard, read. Okay, we may not believe, or we may believe. We have always a right to explore, a research, a seeker. Okay, let's find it out. Whether sea could be parted, or whether we could reach the moon, that of course we have seen. Whether we could take the photographs of the Saturn. We have seen these things at least, which was unbelievable in certain times. But as we explore more and more, there are things more to believe, more to see. As we grow into this search, a seeking, a scientific investigation, then we begin to go beyond our this normal jargon. This is where dispassion is necessary. I'm not preaching dispassion, but that's a must. Those astronauts who go to the moon, they have to burn the bridges behind for the time being. If they come back, fine, they rule the earth. If not, they are one with cosmos, whatever that be. Never to come back again. And we're going to worry about it. If they do come back after about 20,000 billion years, they'll find their mummy is gone, wife is gone, husband is gone. This is dimension. There's no end to dimensions either. All these deeds of dispassion, dimension, and so on, lead to the great D called divine. In between there are of course depressions, disappointments, all these again, and dejections too, in the sense, work out in its own indirect way. Out of these dejections, sometimes the ray of hope is born, which makes us to search further. I feel cosmos is too big, too infinite, too unlimited, but at the same time, if you could penetrate into your silence within you, the whole cosmos would be known. If you could create within your own atoms the fusion of the level, such excitement, which we call inspiration. What you call excitement in science, we call inspiration. That inspiration, when born, your atoms are excited, to use the scientific language, create a ray of light. And that, then you penetrate through to get to your silence. Within your silence, when you reach that black hole of silence, the secret of cosmos is known. Now, language cannot give you that secret. Language cannot, preaching cannot give you the apple in hand, but certainly it shows the way. That when you meditate, try to achieve this silence. Don't make it a routine affair. Just 7:30 you have to meditate and God should be ready to show his vision. Punctually. His timings are his own. He may not know minutes and hours and days and 24 hours. He may be living some planet where it might be going round the sun in more than years, you think 1 year of Earth. So his timings are different. Your 7:30 p.m. may be quite a 0 hour. It's not a kind of mechanical process. It's a hard work. It's sincerity, faith, devotion, one-pointedness. Regular banging on the door is necessary. Knocking, he said. Banging might disturb him. Oh, I'm sitting here all contented by his blessings. When he will wish me to see him, he'll open the door. What are you doing till then? Are you waiting for him at least? Now that's a problem. Okay, you don't want to knock the door either. You don't want to penetrate. You don't want to meditate one-pointedly. That's penetration. One-pointed meditation. You don't want to penetrate. You don't want to knock at the door. You don't want to disturb God, though he's incapable of being disturbed anyway. Even if you would break the door. He won't be disturbed. If you get disturbed, he's not God. Supposedly, no. Okay, supposing you're so fine gentleman and madam that you don't want to disturb him. You know, why should he knock and bang? You know, I didn't want to trouble him. If God could be troubled, he's not God. However, knowing his attributes as we do, I'm quoting those. Suppose you sit quietly, don't bang the door, unlock the door. If he blesses, he will do it. Why should I do anything? Are you at least waiting for him? Or are you involved into your holograms? If you are involved in your holograms and then say we are waiting contentedly and patiently for God to bless and show himself if he needs something out of me, then ages pass away, births after births, you are involved in holograms. And then what's wrong with that? Nothing except pain, pleasure, misery, little happiness, loss and gain, birth and death, childhood and old age, birth, decay, sadness and few twinkles of happiness, and that's it. If that's okay, that's okay. If that's not okay, let us see, are we involved in reality or holograms? Do you want to pacify the holograms? You don't feel it. You want to decorate the holograms around it with all the silken cloth and brocades around the hologram. Quite a good ritual and ceremonies. Don't give us bliss. So long as it's not a reality, any decoration will be ultimately nothing. All the ceremonies and rituals are a good thing. So long you are enjoying the holograms. As soon as you expect beyond it, it doesn't give, because it's not real. It has certain shallowness and depth, but not much. It seems to have three dimensions. Seems to. It hasn't. Now this will be beyond our intellect if I said three dimensions are not three dimensions. But within the dream, within the hologram, it looks three dimensions too. No doubt, two dimensions, four dimensions. But if you would see the reality, if you would be open to that light from the laser beam comes through, you will see these are not dimensions either. It's hard to see this way because it looks so real to us, four walls, ceiling and the roof and the incubators there. I mean, to lay the eggs, everything is real, it seems to be real. Appears to be real. There are eggs, there is hatching, and and there's a growth, and there's a death, decay and death, and there's a rebirth. How real. But we cannot see this reality in its own naked reality, meaning being unreal, unless we get behind the curtain of ignorance, behind the curtain of darkness, behind the curtain of not knowing. Just knocking at the door shall throw the floodlight. Therefore, the dispassion has been preached long back before the scientists coined some other word for it. They always coined some words trying to make it non-spiritual, but unfortunately, they can't find other words either. They will call purity still the charm and the beauty and things like that. They're using the same terms today in all the science. I'm not trying to defeat them. I'm glad that they're coming to the same truth. The total brief is this, rather, summary. It's nothing wrong to enjoy the holograms, so long you know what it is. Do not get involved into holograms as being perfectly real. Because once the daddy moves, slides the door, you're disappointed that you're unnecessarily hugging something worth not hugging. Or at the most, we could say hologram was hugging the hologram. At the most. And therefore, you and I both, in that relativity, are unreal. This way, the dimensions are crossed over, called transcendental. And when you come to transcendence, the superconsciousness, the pure consciousness, behind even the, or through the one-pointed laser beam source to the light, that you won't lament anything. You won't miss anything. You won't feel lacking. You won't feel not knowing anything. You'll feel full. Where there's no boredom, where there's no terror, where there's no life, nothingness, except that you know and have and do whatever you want to. Such is the promise, what they call prophets, call it promised land. We often think promised land where again there'll be fountains, perfumes will be kind of showering around, you just walk on tiptoe like devils and the fairies and just enjoy the flowers and twinkling fairies on this. Flowers go on jumping around with their high-heeled boots. And there's a heaven we're talking about, and Father will go on giving us what we want. And that's our notion of a heaven, unnecessarily created by, again, our pleasure-lovingness, nothing else. Might be a good pleasure house in the sense, but again, that has its own end. There's nothing greater than knowledge. There's nothing greater than knowing the thing in itself. There's nothing greater or higher or deeper than getting to the core of a thing. That makes a real absolute scientist or a sage. Yes, we may enjoy certain things out of good karmas, and so we suffer because of bad karmas too. Often a human nature is to get away with the bad karmas if they could, but they don't know God has written in infallible words that you have to get it back. You may avoid it, you may betray at that time, but you have to get it back. Not when you forgive yourself, but when the Lord forgives you. We try it. Human mind tries to do this way. At the proper time, they'll take advantage of the situation. When the time comes to pay off, they'll create their self-image. See how the ignorance creates this web, the trap often we fall into ultimately. But at that time of advantage of situation, we won't think, but we will do according to whims of the mind. But when the time comes to pay the price, we'll try to maintain the self-image. But God sees best and knows best. We have to get it back. Every one of you and me. It's a law of karma, the cause and effect, within the hologram, within the of course phenomena, that we can't avoid. It's a cause and effect sequence of vibratory phenomena, that very vibration you threw at one point, even if you go around the whole universe and cosmos, this will come out like an arrow to you at one point. Maybe in the same birth, next year, after 10 births, whenever. It's an infallible law, though it is also vibratory. It's within the phenomena of hologram, but it is there. So long we are in ignorance, the laws of ignorance will work. When we get beyond ignorance, we are forgiven. Not only forgiven, we are free of these things. Therefore, those who have surrendered unconditionally unto the Lord, they are freed from all sins. That's the language we use in religion. It's the same thing, scientifically. That those who have really unconditionally and completely surrendered at the lotus of feet of the Lord, naturally, He frees you from all the sins you did. And thereafter, whichever arrows you have thrown by your karmas during your rule of ignorance, even if they come back to shoot at you, Lord is there to obstruct them and nullify them and make you free. This is perfectly easy. for anyone to do, those who knew. Otherwise, you cannot escape. It's easy to forgive oneself the wrongs I did. But that doesn't work, though. It's better to forgive others, not one's own self. We understand this common phenomenon, common law. We could not then waste time in unnecessarily relishing the self-image. Self-image is nothing else, I'm sorry to say this, but the egotistical assertion. It doesn't work. The image of your beloved Lord is more radiant than our own, all self-images put together. The image of the Lord, whatever that be, the face as we call it, must be more radiant than all our images put together. In other words, if you collect 1 million holograms and put together, will they overshine or outshine the sun in the sky? Or 1 million, 1 billion, okay, whatever number be, innumerable, will they even outlive or outshine one sun in the sky? Would not, because holograms have no light of their own. Likewise, our mind and ego has no light of its own. It's living upon some other light. If that light is withdrawn, holograms are no hologram, they are nothing. Therefore, self-image, I don't mean I condemn, because there's nothing to condemn even. You can't condemn the hologram. It just, the listener is not hearing. You can't condemn self-image, but at the same time, there's no value. Then to harp upon realistically upon self-image, I call it egotistical assertion, that's all. And those who listen, they're disciples. Those who don't, what can call them? Just stones. You just leave them alone to enjoy their own, whatever it is, ignorance. From modern point of view, I use the word self-image. But probably in our civilized state, self-image has assumed a new proportion, as if more realistic than primitive people had, because they were primitive, they didn't have self-image. A civilized, educated, modern person should have a self-image, because that's the freedom we have. But to me, it appears total nonsense. I may be wrong. Unless I'm wrong, I'll agree with it. It has no meaning. The face of the Lord is great, resplendent. My self-image has no meaning. Even a man like Jesus, I mean, leave aside you and me, men like Jesus even said, well, what did he say? I'm because of him or something, he said. That my image is because of him, otherwise it has no meaning. That hologram is there because of the light. That man is because of Lord. Or the physical body is because of the spirit. If we just understand this, we would not dissociate and call it coexistence. It's not like man and God could live together. Poets write, there will be a day when God and man will live on same earth together. I doubt it. When God will come, man won't be here. In other words, we'll all be God, in a way. It's not a coexistence between darkness and light. When light comes, darkness vanishes. We know that. When the happiness comes, pain just goes, leaves. No, they don't coexist. It's not thing one overpowering another. That's not even there. So long man is maintaining his own self-image, where is God? Then to be a religious man has no meaning. And there's no wonder, therefore, 99% of the religious people are not happy. If that was true, religion, 99% would be happy. If they are not, that means that's not the religion they call it. There should be something else. Religious man is also busy with self-image. How can that work? It's contradiction. A disciple is happy with disciple image and worshipping the Lord or the Master. How can he be happy or she? Self-image and ego are synonymous, and they cannot reveal the Lord. They cannot please the Lord. They cannot make you enlightened. Ego is another name for ignorance or darkness. Those who want light cannot maintain darkness. How can light and darkness coexist? Either you have to be truthful or you have to be non-truthful. You cannot say truth and untruth can coexist. Language can be used, but does it work? And if it is not the truth, where is the joy? Where is the freedom? Because truth shall free you. So if there is no truth, there is no freedom. Is the hologram realistic? If not, why have a self-image of a hologram? This is not philosophy. It's a simple thing, simple assertion, applying to you and me equally. If I are concerned about my swamihood, and yeah, let me go to hell. That's okay. I mean, to be recycled without cutting more trees. I wouldn't mind. That if I survive by God's grace, maybe I'm not attached to swamihood. That's fine. If I am, I'll go to hell. Hell meaning, certainly, hologram of a swami, photograph. So there's no compromise here. You understand, truth cannot be compromised and must make you free and joyful. There's a reality, there's this absolute silence where we're not involved and attached to these shapes and forms. We might enjoy these if we need to, in the sense that we know what it is. If we don't, we're simply engrossing into ignorance. And they don't see beyond, what is beyond this cupboard, what is behind this door, what's in the pages of the book, what's within you, what's behind your mind and body. You'll know this. You can read anybody as you read a book, for example, open book. Any mind working, you can see the whole record playing. They may say anything, just don't hear it. That's just self-defense, pure false. What they say, have compassion, no doubt about it. Don't believe it too much, what you see is correct. If you're seeing capacity. Somebody says, I don't trust in God, then what? God is going to die? He won't oblige us that way. Only because we doubt Him or His existence, He's going to oblige us and be so what we think Him to be. Yes, normally we say, you be what you think. That's up to man, but not up to God. God is not the product of our thinking. He's beyond thinking. Therefore, what we think about God, He doesn't become that. But what you think otherwise, anything else in relativity, it becomes so. Because thinking itself is relative. As you go on this way, the absolute is absolute. It's not a product of our thinking. Whether we believe God exists or not doesn't mean He doesn't if He does. Therefore, if we have no trust, no confidence, what do you call that? No trust motion. And no confidence motion. That doesn't mean that truth is nullified. If it is the truth. As you grow into this pure thinking, righteous thinking, in a very dispassionate manner to the involved existence of a hologram, then you try to find out what is behind it and beyond it. The gaze got penetrating into one-pointedness and get to the source of the light. This is where it leads to silence. It's not terrifying. It's not life's nothingness, but omnipotent. Or from which then this life is projecting. And if you see where the projector is, who is projecting through the screen, from the film to the screen, you have seen sometimes children getting behind the screen to see what is behind all these actors playing. And adults laugh at children. Why? The children don't know that behind the screen there's nothing, it's just playing on the screen. Adults know it, so they laugh at the child. Fortunately, sages don't laugh at the ignorant people. Because relatively again, whereas parents are still ignorant while they laugh at children, sages are not. Then if they don't laugh at the ignorant, what do? They are compassionate. Compassion is not acceptance of ignorance. It's compassion because of one's ignorance. It's not acceptance of ignorance. They don't laugh at because those very children who are trying to see behind the screen how these actors and actresses are playing on the screen, the sage is conscious of both, not only the screenplay, but also the children, that they are also a screen, pictures on a screen. Now, I don't mean children are screen and adults are real. It's a kind of example I'm giving. That only thing, the last word, could be compassion. At the most, children laugh at parents. In other words, ignorant people laugh at sages. Because they were so absolutely truthful. People jeered at Jesus, people jeered at Moses, people did this, people that. Why? Ignorance jeers at the enlightenment only because they are ignorant. And the sages are compassionate, or prophets, or the men of God. There's nothing else beyond it they could do either. And there's nothing beyond that ignorant people could do except to break their ignorance. They were getting into that ultimate silence. It's just breaking the silence, or rather ignorance. And getting back behind the holograms, the vibrations, the phenomena, the unrealistic dimensions, is getting to the reality called silence, or consciousness, or Lord, or light, whatever you call it. So the depression, or the terror of life's nothingness, as if believed to be inherent into solitude and silence, is another form of ignorance again. When you begin to break this, get deep into meditation, not as a routine only, but penetrating through this curtain or screen of darkness, try to do that.

care for the self-image within ashram, you're doomed. And many do this. And because many do it, I add O-M, Om to it. You know? D-O-O-M, doom. Om doom, a mantra, you know? Self-image, Om doom. Om mani padme hum. Doesn't work. You have seen this in religious places. Necessarily all don't have shining crowns on their heads. Self-image is a barrier even if you are in heaven. Or if you are Hindu or a Christian, makes no difference. Only because one is Zen Buddhist, therefore he will enter the Buddhahood. No. Who told you this? How many years? No. Only because you belong to some denomination that you are salvaged. Salvaged meaning what you say? That's right. Or because you convert yourself from one ism to another ism, therefore you are qualified to enter the kingdom of God. How many you have seen? To me, the rock and roll and Haribol are the same, so long they are in this holographic dimensions. It matters quite differently how much we surrender to the Lord, how much our ego is reduced, how much we are penetrating into our silence, how much our hearts are getting purified. That matters. Nothing else. It's not belonging to a church or an ashram or organization or institution or an ism that gives us salvation. If it would, long back our record would be flying colors. It's doomed. It's not. We know. It's terrible. Inflation, is recession, is an unemployment, this is this, this is this, this is this. Problems and problems. That's not a sign of religion. We know this very well. We still hanker after peace. We need good relationships. We want to live a happy life. Sure. But we don't get it. We have worries. What we have, we are afraid of losing. What we don't have, we are hankering after. Either way, we are in deficit. Most of us. That's not a sign of religion. I don't mean here only, wherever, any religion. Not particularly attacking one religion, but all. What matters is quite different than what we have been believing and thinking. What matters, how far my heart is purified. How much I care for the image of the Lord and not my own egotistical image. How much I am surrendered to the Lord. Have I cared much for my position, my things, and not what God wants me to? Have I loved the Lord enough that transcends my all other loves? And so on. Do I only call Him when I need Him, but other times I just don't want Him that He comes? And so on. That makes the true religion. That will give us peace. The words of the prophets directly are the greatest religion, more than even what books and scriptures have written. Because they are always interpolations, they are always misinterpretation, they are much combination of things in the scriptures. The direct words of the prophets and the realized souls, follow those is the greatest religion. How much a word of Jesus or a Krishna or a Buddha or a master I have followed, this should be the self-question. That will make us religious. And if that doesn't give peace, blame me. Otherwise, living in ashram, living in heaven, would not make us heavenly. Like world, I would say world is a big ashram, world is a big heaven, why not? But isn't world not heavenly, why? I don't consider this one place is heaven, though I'm trying to make it. But this whole earth is heaven, universe is heaven. Why it is not so? Only because
While we come into heaven, we again carry our self-image with it. And not one who gives heaven, or who the Lord of the heaven. The kingdom of God has to be kingdom of God, not kingdom of ego. Ego can rule the kingdom too, but it will be very depressing, disappointing, it's very sad. And then if the prices go up and employment is not available and separations are too many, and nervous breakdowns and suicides are too many or something like that, then no wonder, no. Where else frustration would lead to? Even if God would allow us to do as I would like to do, I would not be happy either. If He leaves us alone, you know, even there will be a mess. So He doesn't leave us alone, that's at least fortunate. Then I said, I have no trust in God. What does that mean? Nothing, just nonsense. The children babbling, they didn't get the thing, so they say, Daddy, I hate you. Children say, your child says that? Daddy, I hate you. Now he said, Daddy gave you birth, now you hate him. Because he doesn't have anything to fall upon. And he can't hate you. If you ignore him only 2 hours or 4 hours, what does he do? He comes back pampering. We should understand how the mind is working. It's not real, it's hologram. I'm not serious actually. Only we should know how it works. That this is a hologram, slide the glass. Try to find the light where from it comes. Get into silence with one-pointed meditation. Heart is pure, you'll reach. If not, you'll always push back like a spring. It'll just push back if the heart is not pure. Any acts of charity, any acts of goodness will not yield much if the heart is not pure. Impure hearts are spring tied up with this side of the hologram. They always pull them back as soon as they want to go there. Well, I tried to meditate, you know, since 30 years. It won't yield unless heart is pure. No amount of great works will make one great. Therefore, the last sentence, it is said, a man is not known by what he accomplishes, but what he is. That's greatness.

0: somebody in charge of this, somebody in charge of that. That probably has anyway. Angels and things like that. Do you think he, how do you believe he sent his only begotten son, you think, to be, you know, put on gallows? You said crucifixion, that's probably a religious term. But he was really hanged on gallows. How do you take an ascension? How do you take an ascension? No, ascendance? Ascension. Not ascendance. Ascension, they say ascendance. What do you take that? In India, they are transcendence, but... Ascension. How do you take it? Physical, astral, or how? Resurrection was before ascension. First was crucifixion, then was what? Then ascension. That's the process. In between crucifixion and resurrection, there was some time in between.
1: 3 days in between the crucifixion and the resurrection.
0: 3 days.
1: Yeah.
0: When the all lightning and storm rain came and something like that. No, that's right. 3 days in between. She's right or not?
2: Yes, I'm not sure there was a whole 3 days, but
0: 2.5 days. I may be using a humorous cloak, but that doesn't mean, you know, I don't mean it. So, between the resurrection and the crucifixion, there are about 3 days, that's right? Okay. It's amazing you remember. Okay. Okay, so resurrection, between resurrection and ascension, again, how much time? You said, okay, come, we'll confirm. I don't know. I'm not putting on the spot. I don't know, really.
1: I think it's 40 days.
0: 40 days between resurrection and ascension. Okay. Anyway. How would you explain ascension apart from spiritual import in the normal historical physical sense?
2: Separate from the spiritual.
0: Yeah, that's true.
2: Import. You know, it was I think a raising of the vibration of the consciousness, and at that time, expansion really from the
0: physical, also probably, as the Bible says. So. What do you think, man, about 40 days you went to desert, or how many? Is it okay? What do you think he might have done in those 40 days?
2: Well, he went within, of course, and overcame his own ego, represented as Satan.
0: Temptations and so on.
2: Temptations, right. And that, I presume that he fasted, but it's not specifically stated.
0: Then he conquered or overcame, or then he came back. He sometimes said that he used to go in the synagogues and teach people or something, sermonize. No? He did. Which tradition he would have taught, you think? The Old Testament?
3: I would think he taught as
0: Rabbi.
3: Great rabbi. In the old tradition.
0: In its traditional way or different way? Is there any account of it?
2: Well, there are account of one or two instances at least. Once when he tarried at age 12 back at the synagogue, and then later when he went in and read from the scripture, and also

0: And that he would frequently quote things and put them together in new
1: perspective.
0: Frameworks for thinking.
1: For putting into practice and all that. Yeah. So essentially then other rabbis won't have objection to his teaching in a way. Priests, I mean.
0: Not on the basis of what he taught.
1: Mm-hmm.
0: I think fearing from their own positions.
1: Yeah. Yeah, he would put in more living way than only dead preaching. Yeah. And that's what they won't like. Yeah. Yeah, other priests want sheep to remain sheep. Essentially, if we put in this way, Jesus as well as Lesser Buddha or Krishna for that matter, including Moses, normally, therefore, did not teach or preach essentially anything different from the truth before them, no? Except that they would be living examples, or they would be teaching or showing guide the way it should be in practice, no? Essentially, they wouldn't bring the truth as new, but as a new perspective or new living force, living waters with it, to make it more effective and practical. That would be the case, I suppose, because even Krishna in Gita did say at one point that he's not giving new truth when he was telling Arjuna. And he wasn't so-and-so. Actually, Krishna gives you names. So-and-so, so-and-so, so-and-so came before him and gave the truth and so on. And I think Jesus also mentioned somebody before him. Something like, I don't remember these again, scholarships. Essentially, which would be the prophet, like Jesus and others, would try to give the same truth in a more living, practical sense to awaken it, the truth of God, rather than telling them something new hitherto never given or something like that. Except that they are the guiding, living beacon lights. No, beacon or bacon? Beacon. Lights, you know, to renew or reawaken, rejuvenate, re-energize the things. That would be the essential role of the prophets, I think. No? Not necessarily to give truth new. We might not have heard that before, only because we never were there before anyway, in the present birth sense of point of view. So other priests who, if we use the word, are professional, you know, in a way, to run their show, they probably are not concerned whether people are waking or not. So long they're that establishment is preserved and grows, that would be enough for them. So somebody who comes in, not that he threatens, but they feel threatened by the awakening blasting by the prophets or sages. They feel threatened. Of course, he said many things, but which was the most irritating point for the priest in Jesus' life, you think? Not that Jesus was to be blamed for that, of course not. If he was to be blamed, they would not worship him today. You know? What was the most irritating point for the other priests in this special rabbi?
2: Well, I think that people listened to him and were lifted up by him, and they didn't have any qualifications.
1: Okay. You'd say anyone?
3: I would think that his authority came from the Almighty,
1: mm-hmm.
3: and bypassed.

0: priestly authority.
1: Mm.
0: I'm sure that irritated them no end.
2: What would you say?
3: Well, I think that many of them were hypocrites. They weren't really worshipping. If they were, of course, they would have accepted.
2: Right. But which one, from outside I'm talking about, not because Jesus was irritant, but in him, which was the biggest, most one point, as irritant in their eyes, even though they were ignorant hypocrites and all that. That's true. We're not blaming Jesus for any reason. And but they, from outside, how, which was the most?
3: I think very early on when he ate with the sinners, said that he came to save the sinners, not the righteous.
2: Mm-hmm.
3: Because they wouldn't need saving.
2: Yeah. Yeah, in different words, that would be the point, actually. Something which threatens the authority, no? That's the biggest. So one who takes a side of downtrodden, the meek, the innocent, the... In other words, sinners, let's put, not that those who are in authority were not sinners, but their sins were in authority, would consider themselves righteous, you know, by the token of their foolishness, naturally. So, when it comes to the threat to the authority, and especially when you're siding with, let's say, downtrodden, meek, innocent, then they can tolerate it. It boils down to the same Vedantic thing that threat to authority is threat to ego, no? That you may do 10 things, but when its foot comes on the ego, then you don't tolerate it. Same thing in different ways. Even if I defend my ego or I resist or I try to spend my time and escape into some other things and alleys in order to, you know, justify as if I don't care, but it doesn't lead anywhere else. At the most, nightclub or hand drink or, you know, gambling or some kind of outing, sightseeing, at the most, children, but even that has an end to a point. These things are some kind of rebellion, you know, rebellion and the kind of saying, you know, that I'm nasty. You know what I mean? So they give the respectable term rebellion to it, which means I'm going to be bad, you know. I'm going to be nasty or I'm going to be mean, you know. If you don't give me what I want, and I'm going to be mean, nasty. So they use a respectful term. I feel rebellious, as is justified, because rebellion against the tyrannies was justified. Rebellion against tyrants. Rebellion against tyrannical regimes. Rebellion against the tyrannical authority. Rebellion against the wicked, you know, or exploiters was a justifiable sense of movement, psychological, you know, respectful something. So now if I don't get what I want, as I want, selfishness, I get rebellious. Now that's wrong word, understand? It's perversion of usage. It's not called rebellion. It's something that instead of calling myself nasty, mean, bad, or something, I use a, I feel rebellious, you know, just to, again, justify the ego's, its own, what would you say? Stupidities. Okay. So, rebellion word is very wrongly used there. You rebel against the wicked, the tyranny, the cruelty, the falsehood. You rebel against the dark forces. You don't rebel against the truth. You know what I mean? You don't rebel against mercy or compassion. You don't rebel against the love and attention. You know what I mean? Is that clear? Okay. That will be not rebellion, that will be something else. Would be betrayal, would be hypocrisy, would be falsehood, would be selfishness, would be resistance to the truth. You know, so word rebellious is a modern, as in a modern language, many words have assumed their perverted meaning. Rebellion word is its own. In old days, rebellion was against something colonialists. Rebellion was against something, you know, cruel, wicked, and so on. But when you use against holiness, rebellion against the truth, rebellion against the justice, then we are wrongly again covering up using the ego for different things, which otherwise would be very clearly called nasty, meanness, and what did I say earlier? Bad. Let's use the word bad for the time being. And therefore, such so-called, in course, rebellious-minded ones get eventually frustrated. So they do again so much wrong in frustration, they ruin themselves. And they accept that even, I ruin myself, but I'm not going to open to the truth. You know, that kind of, you know, nasty children, I'm not going to love you. Mom, I don't love you. Only because she didn't do what the child wanted. You know what I mean? So he can emphatically say that I'm not going to, you know, listen. But their end comes to frustration and chaos, disappointments, wrongdoings, and eventual, not eventual for everyone, but in some cases suicide. In others, eventual ruination, lowering of consciousness, degradation, degeneration, and so on. So, just see, turning the back to the truth, turning the back to the love, the mercy, the justice, the divine, is going into darkness again. Worship alone, therefore, doesn't constitute the religion. You cannot say, you are my all Lord, and then do what I want to do. You know, that's not truly a devotion. The worship you do, the one you worship, you have to do his will. Even Jesus said, no, that those, not exact words, the words, that they are dear to me who do my will. Something, it's not verbatim, but sense behind. That those who are dear to me, those who do my will. It's not worship alone. My God, Lord, Master, Divine, it doesn't mean anything if you're not doing His will. Truly, therefore, let's take those priests again. That they felt threatened to their authority, that was their main fear. Had Jesus been only preaching, you know, and had some followers, and not, in course, disturbing those rabbis, other priests, I mean. Disturbing meaning threatening to their authority. Actually, he didn't threaten, but they felt threatened. Not only because Jesus was getting following, which was anybody could have. Anybody, meaning many had or many will be having. It's not alone following. Following many can have. The only thing was that it was so direct truth. As you said, it was so direct from the authority of God. And it was so infallible, it was so irrefutable, it was so powerful, therefore, that they felt threatened, you see, because they didn't have that stamina in them. They had a scholarship, they had the establishments of the temples, but beyond that, they didn't have anything. They were living on pomp and dignity and their wealth and their authority. So if we look at this way, authority therefore is synonymous of ego. There's only one difference. Can we call God authority? You see, here is the way, another modern technological word, very mischievous wording, like I was showing you the word, how do we use rebellion, for example, to cover up ego in different way. Is this another word of modern language, which has been very, very nastily used, that when the rebellion against authority came, it was such authorities who were egotistical, tyrannical, dictatorial, authorities which were exploiting, authorities which were murderers for others. Against that authority, rebellion should have been was okay. But can you say, therefore, if we use the word authority for God, or divine personages, or prophets, that therefore lock and barrel, throw away that authority too? You see, here is another word, authority, we have misused. Which authority we were talking about, where rebellion should have been, a rejection of authority. You see, here there are certain modern generations, young generations who have done very well otherwise. How sometimes these words have been misused. So therefore, holy authority, the God's authority, if we use the authority. Actually, I don't use that word, nor I think we should. But those who have used that way, I'm quoting them. Therefore, they have lock and barrel of no authority. Now, which authority we are abusing and throwing away from, you know? These dark minds think in their own way, choose the most respectful terms of their meanness. This is what I'm trying to say. That way, rabbis, those priests were authority, of course, and if they were tyrannical, wicked, they were dictatorial, ignorant, and pursuit of their pomp and dignity and wealth, against that authority, if you rebel, it's fine. But if you use the word, if you use the word authority for God or enlightened souls, and therefore no authority, and these also shun away, then you're missing the whole point. Though I don't use the word authority for that. They're not authority, they're supreme. Few steps forward. Therefore, in course we say Jesus or Christ was or is authority. Nothing doing then with him too. I mean, that's disastrous, like using the wrong word rebellion in a wrong manner. Those are the ones who worship their egos, this is what I mean. The ones who use the rebellion authority this way are the ones who worship their ego, and they are very self-centered people. Now, study around you. They will be very self-centered, including those rabbis or anyone today. The very self-centered ones are the ones who will use this word rebellion authority in a wrong manner. Rightly used is fine. But you reject the authority of Christ or Krishna, you know, something wrong with you. You are then being very self-centered. But not only so, apart from preaching, such souls, where do they stay? What they get? If you see, they will be very isolated. They are very, very isolated in the sense that they are very closed in themselves. You see, they'll hardly have expansion of connections. Such self-centered people don't get too many friends either. You'll see this around as a proof even, that few will tolerate them, and some will wish they weren't nearby. And when they are gone, they think, you know, I'm relieved. They close themselves like a frog in a well. Whereas the expansion is a law of life, contraction is death. Ego contracts. If all this ego, selfishness, wrong usages of respectful words in order to glorify their sins, such will be frustrated. I'm not cursing. That's a fact. They become self-centered. They become very, very selfish. They become really, they can't, you know, have you seen those horses tied up in the carriages? You might have seen old movies. I don't know if in the West if they had the horses, at least in India still they have, while they draw the carriages, and they have these blinders, you know, like the. Just see this way. And that also not so much at speed, only to the extent your motor lights can throw the light. You know, when you drive the car, the light only goes ahead of you for some yards. Beyond that it's dark, you just like that. They live in that kind of stuff. Same thing with rabbis. Only because they were in the high place of being a priest of synagogue or temple, or they have some scriptures rotated, No, rutted. Rutted in the brain. And they had wealth, of course, and diamonds and whatever inside. What is that called? Batik. Those kind of big, long paintings hanging down and things like portraits and things like that. Chandeliers. So in that case, you can see how they get begotten, you know. Just begotten. They can't see further. It's just narrow. But not all are so. In those days too, those who, nice few priests were there in Jesus' days too, actually. But their force was not big enough. And they really didn't want to join with the other bad guys, you know. But they had no force. They knew that these bad guys are bad. But these good guys, priests, some who understood Jesus more, but couldn't go beyond it, because they didn't have that courage either. Yes, they were good, but sometimes they are not courageous. So they will be witness to whatever happening, but they are not part of it. Sure, the good guys, priests, were not part of it, but they also stood aside, couldn't do anything. If they did, they would be also sent up. Same thing happened in various cases earlier and far after that too. That therefore they become those self-centered, power-loving people, you know, to the extent that power, they think power and contempt go together, you know. You have to have contempt in order to be powerful. You can't be loving and powerful, you know what I mean? You can't be powerful and love either. You have to have contempt in order to maintain your power. So rabbis had to have hatred, you know, prejudice against Jesus. They had to be contemptible about it in order to maintain their power. Good guys, because of lack of courage and strength, they knew that was wrong, but couldn't do anything. So their power and self-centeredness exploited the situation. General people were just sheep, you know, and what they would do. And if the soldiers come 10 on the horse back and threaten them to run away, they'll run away. What else they can do? They have their wife and children at home. They have to feed their kids, you know. They can't be a party to it either. So the powerful ones therefore get the whole powerful reins in their hands, and they do what they want to do. Well, Pilate, no, what is his name? Pilate. Yeah, he can wash off hands, but, you know, all those are powerless people, meaning he wouldn't have done it. His wife would have made him not do it. Question is, he had power, he couldn't do that. He had to maintain his authority. If he went against it, you know, he might lose his job. So he just washed off his hands. That doesn't mean he really washed off his sins. One can wash the hands, but to wash the mind only with a bowl of water, you know, it's kind of asking for too much. And that he wanted, he could have stood by it, you know, could have done it. In other words, though Jesus could have avoided his, if we call it Holocaust, he could have avoided it, but probably didn't want to, since there were not so many people standing by the divine. So he said, better do it rather than avoid it, you know. Not too many were standing with the truth and justice anyway. Righteousness was missing. Same thing, Krishna, Dharma, righteousness, not many were. Methods are simple, different. Not that one is higher than the other. Krishna might say, okay, I'll tit for tat, I'll show you the way now. And Jesus might say, okay, I'll sacrifice him, you know, and you learn lesson some other time. We are same souls who come from God, and they employ the methods which are the best at that particular time. What was needed at the time is great. But truth is, that time Jesus thought to retaliate if he would accept to be king of Jews. And he could have finished them all, I suppose, and ascertained his supremacy. He could have done that way too, why not? But that's not the way he chose. Depends what he chooses. Buddha chose different way too. Buddha could have been a king and a ruler, emperor, and could have done good to the people. But he thought the other way he will do much better. Krishna could have done other than what he did, but he thought this was the best way at that time to be done. Moses did in his own way. These are the times which determine for them to decide the course of action. Basically, it's the same awakening of the truth. We might say he wasn't preaching anything against hitherto said in the scriptures, but you see, the difference is not so much you quote the Bible or the Dhammapada, the Gita. The difference is how you interpret. He might have interpreted somewhat differently than the rabbis did. You see, here, like, even if you refer to the same scripture, you might interpret differently. And if he didn't interpret, Jesus didn't interpret as the other priests did, would be again different. They'll say he's talking blasphemy. And that's not the word of God, what he's preaching. So the belief alone in the word of God and then doing your own is the worst form of blasphemy. Believing in his word but doing what you want is worst form of blasphemy. Whatever assertions we make, whatever confessions we make, whatever writing and writing, letters after letters of our whatever deeds and mistakes we may write, I'd say, but what matters really? Okay, how am I doing? What I am, that's what makes a difference. Not what we assert or we write or confess or we analyze or we scholastically put all the theses on it. Why I did it, why I wouldn't do it, you know, all the kind of those cars and was, why, and those things just do not mean anything. What mean is what I am, what I really do. So the same priests in the temple, they also preached, I suppose, the scriptures. I don't think they told people to go and sin. They didn't say that, go and speak untruth. I'm sure priests never told the people, go and be, you know, wicked or cruel. Of course not. They also preached probably the same truth, but the interpretation would be different. So it's not that Jesus just preached the same as everybody did. Krishna, the same thing. When he preached, he didn't preach against the Vedas at all. But Brahmins got angry with him. Yeah. But Brahmins did go against him. And saying that, who is this, you know, cowherd boy? And he didn't know anything, and he's teaching or saying, preaching things he doesn't know Vedas. But actually that was not a fact. Krishna did go to school. The only fault he had, that he finished all education in 64 days. We take 16 years, I suppose. But he knew it very well. Brahmins didn't like it. But he was powerful in the sense of, not powerful as I was using earlier, Krishna's great yogi, and so they couldn't do anything to him. So he was showing God's powers, or rather divine energy in different form than Jesus or Buddha did. Buddha, the same thing. Brahmins deadly against him. So much so that they, actually Buddha was cancelled from the 10 principal avatars according to Indian mythology. Buddha wasn't in that, in which 10th would be Kalki, or Krishna was 8th, and so on. And Rama was 7th. Buddha was in 9th earlier days. Brahmins just totally disconnected him. And they didn't want to own him or own his Buddhism. Buddhism wasn't that time a term, actually. Word was Dhamma, which is a Pali word for Dharma. And Buddha is the same word as in the scriptures, already was in the Vedas. Buddha meaning the enlightened one. So actually he was disowned by the same token as the rabbis disowned Jesus. Same token. Difference was only crucifixion, because freedom of religion and the force of the people's preaching by Buddha, that was much greater than those primitive days of putting him to death. You know, those were different things. So in Buddha's case also, he was disowned totally. Not only so, many Brahmins interpreted him as being just a moralist, The Buddha was just an ethical man teaching ethics, which certainly he did, but that wasn't the end. The nirvana, the liberation, the moksha was there, which was acme of Hindu philosophy anyway. And emancipation, salvation, Jesus has talked about. It's the same thing, moksha. Only because he spoke in Arabic, no, Hebrew. No? He talked in Hebrew. Yeah, he didn't learn much things outside, carpentry a few days, and that's all. He didn't know. The 40 days to desert, and that ended all education. Yeah, control the mind and you control the whole universe. 40 days he controlled the mind and overcame his temptations, and once on mind, ego, that went with him, sure. It will go with you to Himalayas too. You think Himalaya will go and ego will remain in Tucson or what? And the same way Buddha was disowned, but Buddha went on preaching. Eventually what happened was, actually the ninth avatar was going to be, Buddha was ninth, right? Ninth was going to be, I think, Parashuram or somebody by name. And the Brahmins, I wouldn't say Hindus, one thing, Hindus weren't there at that time as a name, but those Vedic people, what they call Aryas and so on, they were, according to the Vedas, ninth was supposed to be Buddha. That was already in the scriptures because this was declared to Kalki. But seeing Buddha as he went, because he didn't preach Brahma, he didn't preach Vedanta, he didn't preach all those scriptural technical language. So Brahmins really got kind of angry about it. And they just dubbed him as somewhat atheist even, doing only morality and ethics, which certainly a part of his teaching, ethics and morality. In Buddha's spirituality, is a very, very indispensable, vital part of it, no doubt about it. Not like Tantra and, you know, and those things. In Buddhism, ethics are the wonderful thing about it. So those who want to follow Zen Buddhism or Buddhism and don't worry about ethics and morality, they will never get anywhere, because Buddha's whole foothold, whole foundation was on ethics, no doubt about that. But that wasn't the end. That was the indispensable foundation. Naturally, when he grew in, I shouldn't say power, grew in his stature, Buddha, enlightened one, thousands and thousands of followers, and eventually what happened was, at one point, majority of India was Buddhist, was becoming Buddhist, let's put that way. But then, gradually when others came, like Shankaracharya and some others, they thought, now the people have not understood really Buddha. They were going in the wrong direction, as if de-linking, dissociating from the Vedic whole heritage. Although Buddha went to nirvana and emancipation and liberation and so on, void or shunyata or nothingness and so on. But it was forming its own separate religion in such a way that as if all its moorings were cut out from the Vedas. This is how wrong was done, that Shankaracharya and others came and revived it. And then Buddhism began to go down again, but not Buddha. You see, Buddha was never disowned that way from the public. Buddhism was, and then traveled to the shores of India, eastern sections, southern sections of common coastal, then went to Nepal, Bhutan, Burma, Siam, Tibet, China, Japan, and so on. It became, as you have must have seen, if a bowl of water, you swirl a little bit, the water tends to go to the edges, making a vacuum in the center. Exactly that's what happened with Buddhism in India, but not the Buddha himself. In Buddha today's act, so later on the great scholars, sages, prophets, who saw that Buddha is, and therefore Buddhism, is an indispensable, integrated part of the whole fabric, then they included him as a ninth avatar. This was later on done, actually. Buddha, but not Buddhism. And what I mean to say is this, that time priests and Brahmins disowned him totally. although it was perfectly according to the Vedas. Perfectly, actually. It may be the emphasis more were on ethics that time, but probably that was needed. You know, each prophet when comes, he sees what part is most weak, what's lacking, what's the most gnawing or weakening or loophole or leakage part of our nature, and they might emphasize that part. That, like a student in a classroom, if he's very weak in dictation, the teacher might tell him, go and rewrite the whole dictation again, and goes on emphasizing on it. And when somebody says, this teacher only teaches dictation. I mean, you understand? They don't do it. It's just the weakest part they handle, and they see what's needed. Buddha must have seen that immorality is too much. And therefore, he didn't actually condemn Brahmins at all that time. He must have seen that's the weakest part. Therefore, unless you seal your loopholes, you can't, you know, go on putting the water in it. So, but Buddha's aim was in this ethics of morality alone. That way Krishna taught morality ethics, but his more emphasis was on righteousness, for example, dhamma. And so Jesus would say, give more importance to prayer, for example, or a mercy, or love one another, or and not talk about enlightenment.

were just luring him or tempting him to come on, you know, oppose us so that we destroy you. You understand? Human nature underneath can be very nasty. This is where the word rebellion comes in quotes. He actually was avoiding the total thing. Leave me alone, I'll preach my disciples and you carry on your trip. You know, those temples and those whatever they had. You carry on your trip, have your gold money changers at your beck and call at the gate. From that angle, if you see that, as soon as they feel they are threatened authority, people are turning to Jesus, or he's doing miracles. As a matter of fact, he worked overtime. He worked on Sundays and they condemned him for overtime too. We worked 5 days, he worked 7 days, and they condemned him for working overtime. No? Isn't that true? We now all work on many overtime things, and Sundays some people work. We are not condemned to that. Why was he? You see, hard workers are always despised by these lazy ones. The rabbis, those were lazy ones, you see. The priests, lazy. The lazy ones always get kind of threatened by those hard workers. They wanted Jesus to be lazy, sit down and we'll make you a rabbi, give you a nice job with 25 cents more per hour, 375, come on. And I'm sure, in that temple with rabbis at their own tune, if Jesus had worked on Sundays, they wouldn't have minded. You see, you have to go deep into these thick-skinned spiritual materialists. Rabbis, I'm sure from outside, looked very nice, you know. They were respectable citizens of the society, I'm sure. And Jesus was not even having a roof to lay his head under. But his very preaching on the footpath even was written to him. Truth certainly has power, and power meaning truth has is what you call invincible impression. That is what threatens the ego. You see, then they take the cover. Spiritual materialist then takes the cover under spirituality by doing material things. Give them a little freedom and they'll ask all their desires inside what they have in material sense worked out. They'll give a list of things, give me. Just if you cunningly sympathize with them as if you are one with them and see how the list comes out. I'm sure that they would have owned Jesus, those priests, gladly. They would have owned him had he taught their line. He didn't. Nor they wanted to, because if they had taught his line, they would lose what they had materially. And they didn't want that either. They thought about compromise, but Jesus wouldn't have stuck with it. He didn't want compromise either. Compromise was this. Actually, they underneath tried, those priests. But because Jesus had already successfully conquered his lower nature in 40 days in the desert, or which I don't mean that should be limited to those 40 days. Those might be climax. But certainly he must have worked every day on himself. It's just not 40 days in desert. That might be more seclusion he went for. But don't think only that was the only time he was working upon himself. That he had already conquered his nature such a way that whatever temptations then or compromises priests offered wouldn't tempt him, no. They couldn't win over him. So therefore they went by other means. And they tried all the nasty ways they could. The trouble, I don't think, just stopped there either, up to crucifixion even. Trouble has not stopped there. What happens is, since they were not on the truth, since they were not really under God's devotion and faith of the Lord, because they were really underneath clever, they were trying to sound religious, but underneath they were real materialists. Therefore they couldn't have real peace either after that. You see, this is the main thing.
Therefore, all this philosophy of repentance, you are a sinner, I admit it, came up later on. You see why the emphasis has been on sin and repentance so much? Not because wrong that way, but so much emphasis has come out because they knowingly, deliberately did all the falsehood things that time. All the divine things about Jesus are the thing they really didn't care for. They didn't go for that. They wanted Jesus not to preach that even. They wanted to see that if he was not there, they could do their own spiritual materialisms, really. They would have gone regularly to church and temple, you know, as a good Samaritans. But for Jesus, who couldn't allow that blind following, you know. This being suppression of the real adherence to truth, later on came out repentance and sinner. This is where whole springing out of, the gushing out of the spring of this kind of repentance happened, is still happening. That just admit you are a sinner and repent. Only because the people in those days, while he was crucified, did the most heinous crime deliberately, knowingly. But they perpetuate this way. That they think, okay, he came to save the sinners, of course. And he came to save the sinners, sinners who want to be saved. Not every sinner who doesn't want to be saved either. Not those egotistical stubborns, you know, those who don't want to be saved, he cannot save them. Those who are vain, those who are false vanities, those who are all the Aries, Libra, Virgo joined together, you know. They're incorrigibles. They not even don't want to be saved. And you think Jesus came to save those sinners? Sinners who repent. You see, try to understand this. Those who don't repent and those sinners you'll save, it cannot work. You see, this is the third and fourth thing I told you. How in the modern language we often misuse these words. The sinner to be saved is very inseparably connected with the real repentance. Without true inner repentance, sure, no sinner can be saved. Only if you go and pray and say, save me from my sins, you will not be, unless repent is real true. Or assertion, a letter only, okay, I accept my fault, but that also after about 100 letters. One confession doesn't save you. His mercy, compassion should not be misunderstood, that's all. Please go deep and understand what's spiritual materialism. What's the real authority which we could against go? Keeping intact the vanity, falsehood, the cleverness, the games of the mind, you seek the nearness, you see, cannot be. There are ways. Though one may say the way, that's true also. Each guru, master, prophet has his way, no doubt about it. To them, Jesus was and is the way and the truth and the life. To each disciple's own guru, his guru is the way, truth and life, no doubt about it. I don't disagree there, but if you say he is the only of all times to come as a guide, as a guru, as a master, as a prophet, you have to have a living contact. Even in living contact, we see how many waves slip. But some emphasis by Jesus doesn't mean that's the only thing he has preached. And for that matter, not again Buddha or Krishna, what they preached upon, that's the only thing. As if prayer and meditation are two antagonistic opposite words, it's not true. Only because we pray sometimes in collective or individual form, therefore it will be heard, either. Go deep into that when you rebel, so-called rebel, against authority, are you sure? Go deep and see if you are not trying to maintain your authority. See that avoiding the authority, you are not trying to support your own ego. Yes, authority there is wicked, cruel, exploiting,
where the authority is really weakening, where authority is murderous, yes. There, if you go against the authority, rebel, that's true. Okay, that's fine. But rebellion against the forces of light is yoga trip, just to maintain their ego. So much for the fifth word, often in the modern language, the word independence has misused that way very well. To have one's own independence, what they mean, ego trips, whether it's disaster, bad, wrong, doesn't matter, so long I'm independent. They have misused the word independence again. To defy his independence against truth, I'm talking about. We had also understand what is that thing which ego is trying to determine. Using materialism or spirituality, either way. What ego wants is independence to do what it wants to do. Whether it's good or bad, ruinous or useful, doesn't matter. That's the usage of the word. And therefore it's ruinous for quite a number. If I, as I am using as a person, have curbed, so I'm not using that word for me at all, but I'm just using to explain. Some independence of some is only that independence which I think will ruin them. Though I'm not using a curb really, it's not my word. Just to explain to you, I'm using this word. That giving all independence to ego is no good either. If we understand the true meaning of the word independence, therefore the discipline came into the vogue. Some rules are found to not allow you to use your independence nastily or meanly or selfishly, or just to create your own self-image. And so many things in these things come. It's not only those days, 2,000 years back, the rabbis or priests did some things, but perpetuous with our mind and ego. Jesus could come and go in the sense of physical body, but you see, we have to deal with our own life. You have to deal with your own mind. You have to deal with your own body, mind, and life. Truth is the same. Even if there are, of course, 1,000 things one could say, even if the woman was a sinner whom Jesus said, okay, get up and sin no more, or he told the man who were throwing the stone, why don't you put the hand on your heart and, you know, see how far you are good. And they certainly wagged their tails and went away. You know, that's what the Bible says. Yeah, blessed are they who wag their tails because they'll go home. But even then, you see, you have to go deep, read between the lines sometimes. You see, even in that story, okay, men went away wagging their tails. Yeah, they couldn't do anything to Jesus. Even though Jesus then, okay, told the woman, come on, get up, you know, and sin no more, and so on. Certain things are not written, or certain things are, you have to read between the lines, I use imagination. You think he, just because she was a woman, he took her side of a fair sex, and he was a lover of women, so he took her side. You know, go on interpreting, okay. You think he was dead against a man, and therefore he took the side of the woman because of woman's equal rights or emancipation? No, no. You can't judge Jesus only economically or socially or humanly or from cultural point of view alone. Without a spiritual sense, you can't even, you know, understand him. What's between the lines, actually? I may tell you and see if it's wrong. That woman must have been very humble, meek, must have been very repentant, must have understood her folly, must have realized her low stature. And here comes someone, good guy like Jesus, taking her side, okay, saving her from stones, telling her, okay, now this is the plight, woman,
You have, now don't do anymore, understand? You'll be forgiven. What if, let's put a reduction, absurdum statement. What if a woman got up, who are you? I don't care about you, Jisu. And something like that, and she'll step on like that. I, okay, Jesus, okay, you woman, go home now, that's fine. And she would have just, supposing, insulted him, or disrespectfully behaved with him. Not saying, don't care for you, are saying something, who are you to tell me? You know, something like that. What do you think Jesus would have done? Now, I don't mean he would have beaten the woman, but what would he have done? Or what would he have said? He might have kept quiet, sure. But I'm sure he couldn't have saved her even if he wanted to. Sure, you had to prove me wrong if I say these things. You can't simply say that, okay, I'm so-and-so and just so I'm eligible and qualified to be forgiven. She must have been meek. She must have been humble. She must have realized her plight. She must have understood the whole thing. Whether she knew Jesus was Christ or Son of God or not, that's immaterial at that moment. He was a savior of her at that time. Somebody comes and saves you. And if you show your eyes and insulting or arrogance to him, what are you going to get it? See, there are norms. Even to sinner to be saved, there are norms about it. I'm sure if we on the whole, I'm talking about, could play a dirty game successfully, we would. Somebody would not oppose, somebody would not curb, somebody would not control, somebody would not guide. Yeah, we would do nasty things. Meaning, if we were left, you know, amok, what do you call that? Run amok. Certainly we would still be primitive, I'm sure. If law was, you know, not the way it was working, at least to minimum degree, certainly we would be primitive. Krishna said the same thing to Arjuna. Trouble is, the way things are going on, Arjuna, I'm not for fighting, I tell you. But I'm telling you to fight the way, because things are, if I allow those things to happen, nobody will be safe. Everything will be chaos. Unrighteousness will have upper hand. No woman on the road will be safe. And no security will be for anyone. I'm translating in a general English. There are special words there, though. And Arjuna, I'm not for fighting, but if you don't defend this, chaos will be more, confusion will be more, there will be mismanagement, it will be adharma, unrighteousness, selfishness will run amok, there will be destruction, more than what you're thinking about. It's better you defend this righteousness, because all the methods given unto the other party have failed. The only now thing remains is to allow the sin to grow. Instead, better you fight. You see, you have to read between the lines. I'm translating in a modern language though, but words are very typically there in Gita and Sanskrit. Jesus could have said, woman, you have sinned so much, now you go to prison. You were locked up in the reformatory. What do you call reformatory? That kind of thing, and give her education there. There are times when things are done different ways, according to the situation. But truth is the same, that's what I'm trying to say. Now, I could be wrong in your eyes, or not in your eyes, but wherever. And I don't mind that way to be analyzed. But question is, truth is the same. That's why I first asked him, what did Jesus preach at the synagogue? He said it's traditional something, whatever it was. Sure, they won't go against. They come to fulfill, not to destroy. I agree. Only difference is, do they just like a parrot go on rutting the same language over and over again as a thesis, or live in awakened way? That's the only thing where the authority is. So if you say, yeah, I love God. Okay, now I come and test you. Come on, do you love God or you worship the Mammon? That's where you're threatened. You understand? So when I dig a little bit inside, you know, see where the spiritual materialism is coming out and spirituality is coming out. If little bit things are not done as you want,

won't give an interview, but I'm telling you, a ghost came in my room. As if to say our place is haunted. As the place is not haunted, as your mind is haunted. Is your ghost came out and entered your head back because you sent him somewhere else, he didn't receive it. So he has to live somewhere, overnight he came back to you. You wanted to send him to somebody else. He didn't accept it, that's all. That's the nature of the ghost. When you send him somewhere else to do the nonsense, and if he's not successful, he comes back to you and destroys you. Then you think the ghost came in your room in the night. I said, room is perfectly divine. Isn't your mind haunted? You see, the ego goes on tight-cornering itself. So it doesn't get the things it wants, so therefore everything goes real nasty. Some even say boldly, they say, he's at least being honest. What he's saying? Oh, if you don't give me what I want, I'm going to be mean. They say, he's very honest. I say, he's mean, he's not honest. You're glorifying his meanness. Oh, he was honestly saying. I say, that's not honest saying. That's simply threatening. He's not, Lord, forgive me for my meanness. He's not repenting. He said, I'm going to mean, he's threatening. He's not being honest. How do we use the word? This is sixth. I often saying people, at least he was honest. He wasn't honest, he was threatening. This is how we in modern language go on using these terms in such a perverted interpretation. You see, it's that not saying, Mahabharata, read Mahabharata again, Ramayana, other scriptures, when they portrayed the picture of the Kali Yuga to come. And these things you'll read in that. How the perverted language and thinking will be used in glorifying the falsehood. Glorifying the self-prestige, glorifying the self-ego, the ego-independence, glorifying the self-image. And even God they will worship if it keeps their image well. Sure. Other God is not good either. One who had very good access to be the king of Jews, if didn't accept, alone that one factor should convince us that he wasn't after these things. When they were offering him to be their king, you know, he had all the access. Why? Buddha had all the access to be emperor. That one alone virtue should be enough to convince us that he wasn't after those things. He accepted to die rather than to be king of Jews, where he could have done some other things. Alone proves he wasn't after those things. He went on teaching and preaching them, Peter, what he will do, what Judas will do, what this will do, that will. He went on saying to everybody. He meant the disciples shouldn't be like that. Read between the lines. You mean he just came to predict their future, and that was Jesus the Christ? Hallowed be thy name, and go quickly in ascension. That's what he came for. He was telling them, you shouldn't do that way. That's what he meant. What he was telling them, you shouldn't do that. A stone throws, he told them, don't do that. He didn't say it so much this way, but he did say it different ways. Sometimes they don't answer. Those high judges asked Jesus a few questions. He wasn't answering, he was keeping quiet. Others told him, why don't you say something? He didn't say. He had his own meaning. Now if he didn't say, judgment should not be against. They should find out the truth. They didn't. There are many suggestions. He came back to preach in his village. And some people told him, your mother, your mommy, Jesus, your mom is waiting at home. And he said, which mom? Your brother, sister, they are something. He said, these are my brothers and sisters. If you read the between the lines, which means he had no attachments. Not that he didn't care for them, but his world was all one. He was, you know, liberated soul, and for him all was, you know, his. He didn't say, this is my mom and that one is not my mom. Or these are my brothers and sisters, those are not. He didn't think that way. Meaning he was free of attachments. You see, there are certain things you have to

read between the lines. In those days, we might say the simple folk of the villages were not that rational that we could have logically analyzed everything for them. Therefore, we did parables. We did through fables, simple anecdotes, story forms, or simple language preachings. Not because they didn't know. I'm sure Jesus was well read in his own way. Only because we can tip some fingers over the computer points doesn't mean I'm a great scientist. Think over things properly. When you transcend thinking, then of course you're not thoughtless, you're transcended. As a man, we think. And be righteous in our duties, not only performing the duties, but righteously. What is my duty? How should I do it? I have to ask myself, even as an ordinary man. If I don't, I'm animal. It's harsh? Let it be. Ghost came from outside, entered my brain. I said, that was the only logical place to go. That's where from it came. He was dark. I said, that's what it is. And they went for the, what you call that, exorcism. And Jesus, you know, told the devil, get out. Now, that's only when that young man went to him, no? He went with that trust, with that faith, with that devotion. His father took him. Holy man, you please cure him. And they had faith, and Jesus looked at it in the eyes of the young man. He saw he wanted emancipation. He wanted salvation. That trust, that faith, that devotion, he has to have. His father very humbly, meekly went to Jesus. He's my young son. Please have mercy on him. I don't mean he said the same words, but attitude was there. And Jesus took pity on him. With that trust, faith and devotion, if you go to your master, if you go to the holy man, he might do something. What if that young man's son, father would have gone to Jesus, here's a check, cure my son. He'll say, go to doctor. The price for going to holy men, masters and prophets is different. They're not professionals. We have to have trust and faith and devotion, not on the outside but inside. Or I'll send the ghost back to you. You'll exorcise him and then send him back to him. Well, what else can he do? He has to somewhere. Why should he send him to someone innocent elsewhere? Where he belongs, that diabolic one, there he has to go. Why? Why he has to go back? Why Jesus Christ and his cohorts should not be merciful not to send him back there? One answer is, where should he send him? To the innocent ones? No. Is there no way of destroying him altogether? Yeah. But how is that diabolic one going to ever improve if ghost doesn't go back there? Is that diabolic one so repentant, so asking for, so much being really faithful, devoted to be cured, that the now ghost is not needed? Otherwise, blessed are those diabolic ones who will have ghost back in their brain. But that's the way they shall correct themselves. You see the point, though? Not a curse, it's not a harsh way, but that's the way we invite. Otherwise, there's a safer way. You don't think Jesus Christ would have finished the devil there and then and not send him elsewhere either? He could have. And that's what he did. But that trust, that faith, that devotion, that has to be there. It's not like Peter denying three times, like Judas betraying, or worship the ego self, or trying to get things as one wants to do, and so on. And then also ask him to take your devil out. He'll take it out, because since you are asking for it. But you never said he shouldn't come back. You didn't ask for that. So he sends back. There are norms, there are ways to improve.
See, when the time comes, not only critical times, when the real time of want comes, see where your allegiance and alignment goes first. If the situation arises where you're not demanding stand on the principle, I stand on your want, which way you go? Do you then worship the mammon or worship God? Do you take his side or take your side of somebody who's just a personal friend? Who is greater, your personal friend or your God? You write him God, Guru, Master, Lord and what not. He's the greatest, that therefore or not. Then the considerations may not come on any juncture or crossroads of your decisions. Which way you decide? Whether inwardly or outwardly. You see, these are the times you might call times of test. At that time, which way you go will show where you really were. You see, that time where you will go will be the way you were. Otherwise, why couldn't you have decided differently?

That's true. Only the word liberation will be, I'll replace the word liberation, I'll come to details a little. That some souls achieve liberation after that. Let me explain a little bit this. It is according to the Gita, they have divided, as Lord Krishna told Arjuna, our region, our being, individual, as well as on the larger scale like planet or solar system or galaxies. Let's pin down to one individual. And we have two portions, what he terms in Gita, in the Gita. Northern hemisphere and southern hemisphere. Roughly divided would be up the navel, beyond the navel, upward, and below the navel. Below the navel, there are three chakras, including the navel, and beyond third upward, there are four, actually three, the fourth is liberation. Northern hemisphere meaning upper portion, southern hemisphere meaning lower portion. Maybe one or two, many, many years back, I think in some satsangs I had touched this topic. During death, if what the real term is prana, the vital force or the life force, your soul. But let's not call it soul for the time being according to the Gita. The breath, the life force, goes out of her body from one of the nine, doors, windows or exits. And those, some are upper, in upper portion called northern hemisphere, some are in the lower portion called southern hemisphere. There are about nine. If you use the terminology according to Hinduism, that's up to you, but that's not what I'm terming. It's according to what the phenomena is. So if you have practiced so much your spiritual practices and have raised your consciousness to a certain degree, certain level, not the highest, during that death time, wherever from your breath or the life force, Jivan Shakti, exits, will determine whether you will attain liberation after your death or not. How does this work? Now, by lower portion, certainly we imply lower tendencies. And by northern hemisphere or upward trends, we mean the upper tendencies. During death, depends upon your mental vibrations or consciousness is residing where. If it is in upper portion levels, then that means you have raised your consciousness while going out. This will determine the next movements of your astral body. But if you have left, you know, there are a few below the navel too, you know, there are holes there, you know, there. If the breath goes, we say that's unfortunate death, the bad luck, unlucky fellow, whose breath or life force goes below the third chakra, including third chakra too. That means their tendencies were too low, were materialist, or their tendency was too mundane, too selfish, too individual. In Indian scriptures, many abusive words have been used for that, worm-like, insect-like, you know, call it any. And if that happens, that means you are living your life in astral plane in a very lower tendencies, lower consciousness. This being the case, in the astral plane, you don't have that inspiration, that upward thrust to make you liberated from there onward. So when you leave from northern hemisphere, at least from the fifth chakra, which means the throat, not even the fourth of the heart, either from the throat or from this eyebrow, that is the sixth sense or the third eye location. Indian word is Ajna Chakra. If you are leaving from the fifth or the sixth regions, then you can pilot in astral plane
your own life out there. Again, little explanation needed here. You might say after that, because you have been believing, not all of you, some of you, or some of you know it but have forgotten, that the projection is not only physical gross body, it's astral plane called mind, or subtle body. That itself is vibrations, thoughts, and a part of consciousness even now. But if you leave from lower tendencies point of view, southern hemisphere, then you, because consciousness is not raised, therefore you won't be able to have the ability to pilot your astral plane irrespective of gross body being existent or not. Therefore, even though you didn't get enlightenment, that's your question, even though you didn't get enlightenment during your lifetime, but because you're left from the fourth or fifth or higher chakras, your consciousness is high, so when you leave the body, you're really fully conscious of leaving your body. Especially when you leave on the fifth one and higher, and this throat. And that's how I'll name that gentleman in that Mahabharata who did that. And therefore, when you leave that conscious body, even though you're not enlightened, you're enough occultist or a yogi to pilot your astral body from then onward consciously so much that you attain liberation through that body without the need of a physical or grass body. Why again? Because for such a soul who lives from fifth or sixth regions, now for him the gross physical karmas are over anyway. He cannot be, you know, mundane, materialist, selfish individual or gross, heavy, burden, you know, attached and whatnot. Because he has finished those earthly or gross tendencies, karmas already, that he therefore has no need of physical body for the experiences. This is a point which many of you should be able to understand, that we take each, any body or species according to our experiences or karmas left undone. Whichever karmas or tendencies we have left undone, unfinished, we have to take the species or body accordingly to finish that particular experience. In this case, the human body. Human body is a school by itself, where we learn certain lessons in the gross body. As soon as those experiences are over, your death will be either from fifth or sixth chakra, even if you didn't attain the enlightenment. This being the case, it is very logical to say, therefore, that an astral plane or astral body, you could still further your energy or pilot your journey and tendencies, you know, irrespective of gross body being not existent, because you don't need any more, you have finished those experiences. Such a soul, therefore, now these are not many souls, they are always few, rare souls, will get liberation after that, but not otherwise. If you lift the prana or the life force from third or lower, or even sometimes fourth chakra is not safe either, then you won't attain enlightenment without assuming the human body again. So there's one name on which this whole one name very celebrated traditional name in Mahabharata called Bhisham Pitamaha, grandsire of the Kauravas army, who was very old but very, very great man, although he was on the enemy side of Krishna, but he was a very, very great pious man himself. He was only fighting on the side of the Kauravas because he had been nurtured, nourished and brought up by that party. He wanted to pay back the obligations, right or wrong. Indian proverb is, because he had eaten their salt. You know, the Kaurava party, he was brought up by them from his early days when he had no parents and something like that. That the Kaurava party brought him up. He was great. He was their guru also in the bow and arch, this arrow shootings. So that when he grew up, as that time the tradition was to pay back the salt, salt meaning now they brought up you their obligations and commitments. You had to pay back those obligations. I always humorize that he saw, and he knew Krishna was Lord. He knew the other party, Pandavas, were on the righteous side. Why he couldn't have just gone and tumbled down at the feet of Krishna and saying, forgive me. But then his obligations of having eaten salt or the Kauravas was obstructing him. So the humor I always put, that he could have sent some, about 10 or 12 bags of salt to them and they finished, you know.
Yeah, he was committed, so commitments were his bondage in a way, and therefore he sided with them. He knew they won't even win. He knew that the Krishna side will, Pandava side will win. Even then, he was a good guy. That time, that was a tradition. You know, each custom, nation, and times and age have its own traditions and customs. You can't say, why you shouldn't have just tumbled down at the feet of Krishna and surrendered. Well, I would say the same too. But that time, that particular part was too much with him. And that was a very great part in the society of custom that time. However, he knew they will be defeated, and he was defeated. So, but he was a great pious holy man inside, was a very great high yogi. So much so that he had conquered death, as per se. But even then he died for a simple reason. That, now I'm digressing myself a little bit from your question, just to explain that how he worked it out, liberation after his death. At that time, he had conquered death. His name also was that Mrityunjaya, one of the names who has conquered death. That at the time of that battle, Krishna, being a lord, he knew the karma history of everyone. Bhishma Pitamaha, that particular, he used to be called grandsire. Grandsire, although was so great, a great yogi, had conquered death, but he had not attained full enlightenment, perfection, which implies there was some imperfection in him. Krishna knew that, mischievous one. You know? And some karma, and he knew the weak point of grandsire. And because Krishna wanted the side of righteousness and justice to win over the falsehood, certainly he wanted to defeat that army on that plank, and therefore grandsire Bhishma Pitamaha, as his name is, had to lose. Knowing that weak part of him, I wouldn't go into all those details, he found the secret of his death, the how he could die. This was only known to Krishna. Krishna here don't mean a person, it means a Lord. He knew a portion where Bhishma Pitamaha could die, but he was so great that he couldn't die in the lower tendencies anyway. But even then, though he might have died, let's say, 5 days before the war was finally ended, the war was totally 18 days war, he could have died on the 13th or 12th day, I don't remember now, but he had conquered death still, though he was all wounded with arrows, many. So much so that is an allegory saying that he was lying down on the bed of arrows piercing through his body, bleeding. And he conquered death such a way, the 5 days he kept alive just for one wish, so that he could watch or witness the remaining war. But as the war ended, Krishna, who knew he was a great man, took his army, or rather his disciples, and went where Bhishma Pitamaha lay on the bed of arrows dying, to pay him respects, though he was on the enemy side. And Bhishma Pitamaha was very happy that he had the darshan, a vision of the Lord that way. He knew Krishna was the Lord, he was a devotee himself too. However, eventually, of course, Bhishma Pitamaha dies, and his then prana, a life force, he was dying, okay? And he did die after the war. And then his prana, other life force, he left, as I understand, from 6th chakra. And from there, he never was reborn because he attained liberation. This according to the epic Mahabharata. This is one example celebrated. We know there could be some others who are not, let's say, prominent or known to others. But if you do not leave the prana from 5th or 6th, then you have to be reborn for enlightenment. Regarding the question of impossibility, I have replied. It's not impossible, it might be difficult. But that should not mean that we should not attempt. Or to make it simpler, rather than trying to attain liberation after we die, why don't we try it before then? Let's try that. If you don't, and if you do leave to the 5th or 6th, which I have no reason to doubt in anyone, because I'm not pessimist,
But I won't give you high optimism because it needs a very hard work. It's not impossible, it's difficult. But hard work can make it simple, easy. Depends whether you embolden your flesh or the spirit. If you pamper your flesh, it will always remain impossible. If you ennoble your spirits, it will be easy. This has been said by all the prophets. Flesh is weak, and the spirit is what? Something else? Hmm? It's strong or something. That's your word, I think. Yes. Spirit is willing, flesh is weak. If you embolden the flesh, it's a weak part you are just taking care of. Therefore it remains difficult. Otherwise, lifetime is more than enough to achieve enlightenment. The Lord, didn't plan that we get enlightenment after so many birth times. That's our own planning. He has not planned. He has kept it possible and potential every instant. Which that blessed moment do you use, it's up to you. Realization, enlightenment is possible any moment, in spite of your any burdens of karmas, in spite of any darkness having piled up since ages. There is no magnitude and thickness of the ignorant worth a name which could delay enlightenment by the vice of being so thick. God has not planned our enlightenment after so much progression and statistically after lifetimes. We are said very simple in the reverse. We take lifetimes to realize only because we don't realize a particular life. Therefore we get a second one. When you don't realize, you get a third one. It's not that lifetimes have been planned for the enlightenment. And one lifetime is more than enough. If you care to, there is instant realization. If you don't, slow and gradual, possibility remains. Don't get disheartened, therefore. As you say, you're not discouraged, that's the fine part. But don't get complacent either. You know, sometimes the complacency could be termed, you know, I'm not discouraged, so that, you know, for the time being, let it go. We cannot let enlightenment go. For the simple reason that we don't stop anyway if you give up enlightenment. You don't stop. Only Buddha said he has stopped. Everything else is moving. The only difference therefore is whether you are intense about it or you are just kind of going lukewarm. That's the only difference. Nobody ever stops though. The movement is incessant. Someone is intense about it, someone is complacent about it. But there's no possibility, without exception, that you could stop your seeking. You may be unconscious, but unconsciously you do seek. You may be lethargic about it. You may be complacent about it. But those who are intense could make it instant lifetime possible. How many have achieved is not a question. Law is a possibility, that is, where there's a potential and possibility that we can or we cannot. So planning lifetimes is not a God's planning. It's by its own vice or virtue, whichever way you name it. By its own vice or virtue, that we get lifetimes only because we didn't finish our homework properly. Depends how dull or duller or dullest one is. Like in the classroom grades, if you don't pass through, you go again to the same grade, or you give up. Even if you give up, you don't give up experiencing the life as such. Even the dull students have to experience life outside the school anyway.
So this life is a school. Depends how much you learn, how much your homework you do, how much you are intense about your endeavor, how much you really like to pass, succeed in the exams. Exams, in spiritual language, we call test. Indian word is pariksha. And when you pariksha from the exam, from the test, you succeed. You go to the next. By avoiding the lifetimes doesn't mean that you become a stone, null and void. You just get to the next evolution. Till you succeed again, transcending all these schools, all the experiences, all your grades of evolution, that you come to what is called the domain of the spirit. So you can see at each point, even if you die on the lower tendencies, you are reborn, that means you have again opportunities and chances to grow. That's one good hope. Or if you die from the upper, meaning northern hemisphere, the upper tendencies, you could liberate directly from the astral plane. Two, or in lifetime you finish the game, attain enlightenment, you're a cosmic being. That exactly last one is called the absolute existence. It's a cosmic consciousness where there's no question life and death. Misery, death, agonies, they are not even remembered. The wisdom is full. The joy is full. That cosmic being, that's an existence, that's you. How all of us could be that and so many supreme beings? Now, language is relative. If each one of you become cosmic conscious, how many cosmic conscious beings will be hovering around in the space? It's not a question, because it's invalid. There are many questions which are invalid. Because when you become cosmic, let's say assume 10 persons among you become cosmic conscious beings. After becoming or being cosmic conscious beings, you do not remain 10, you become one. The human pathetic question could be, what is the fun in that? We lost all the individual rights. But again, this is another invalid question, because after you reach there and become that, you won't have this question. You won't regret having been 10 together in one. You'll be delighting in that. There's no garbage there. There's no garbage disposal trucks. It never gets unclean. Therefore, it's never clean. It's something one. But that's absolute existence. Below that is northern hemisphere and southern hemisphere, which you may term in modern language pair of opposites of the relativity, positive and negative. That if you leave your body with all the positive thoughts and feelings, positive tendencies, you could liberate yourself from astral plane onward. With much real consciousness, you will see others even. Others won't see you though. You will be aware of your astral plane. You will know what you are doing. You will know your kith and kin on the gross earth level. And you might even help them. But that's a different story. That's one stage though. Depends how you do your homework. How you work hard. I for one would tell you, flesh is going to be eaten away in the graveyard or burnt by the cremation. It has its own dead end. It will disintegrate, flesh will disintegrate into earth's component parts called five elements. Why pamper it so much? Is this a very otherworldly ascetic assertion? No, it's a fact. Why to pamper this flesh so much? How much care it needs? And what is its end? Is the flesh going to be divinized to the extent that every particle of the flesh will dazzle like a billion suns? Well, that's a story though, separate though. We could make it, but that's not an issue now.
At present, we see the end of our flesh is in the graveyard to be dust or cremated and become smoke or whatever. Five elemental component parts will disintegrate anyway. Why to pamper it so much? Why not care for this spirit, which has its own pure existence, which will make you cosmic being? Terms, enlightenment and liberation, apply any things, but take them, please, very practically. When I use these terms, I don't mean to be ascetic, abstract ideas. It means a very practical, realistic approach. So that's the life existence you're seeking within you. That's liberation for. Why to hang on to the brightness or the stubbornness, the assertiveness, self-righteousness, the willfulness, the ignorance, the problematic life? Of course, there is another side, how to divinize the flesh, but that's not an aspect today. Because you cannot even divinize the flesh also having without having achieved the divinity of your spirit. Naturally, that's not the issue now. Having not reached the pure consciousness or the pure existence within you, that cave, you can't even divinize your flesh if you choose to. This flesh could be made in thousands or billions of sun's particles dazzling. That's exactly what Krishna showed to Arjuna, called cosmic Virat Sarupa. With the very 6 feet or whatever he was, 5'8" or whatever, he assumed, not assumed, but manifested his that cosmic form, and did show to Arjuna the dazzling galaxies and billions of stars shining through his one great body. That can be done, but you can't do that right away unless you have achieved or realized that particular absoluteness within you, where the relativity you have transcended. So I thought one would say, it's not otherworldly science or preaching. It's not even asceticism. These words have been used and used and used and then so rutted and mollified and degraded that they've assumed their separate meaning of being otherworldly. It's perfectly existential. It's perfectly the life you're seeking unconsciously. There's a state, not a state, there's a transcendence which transcends even this wish, a desire to retain the divine body of dazzling particles, which is possibility though, very possible. Those who want, of course, we have not achieved as a gross whole globe of the earth. Individuals have, yogis have done that. I, for one, I'm not against it, of course. I feel that's a divine wish, though. Why should I even wish that? Let me be divine, body may remain there, or divinize itself, or in the grave, or cremation, what does it matter? When you achieve or realize your absoluteness, you're omnipotent anyway. You can do it again. I'm not going to lose it. If I lose it, I can have it again. If I don't have it now, I can change my mind and have it 10,000 years hence. If you have realized absoluteness, you're omnipotent, you could still do whatever you want to do. However, apart from that area, so far liberation and enlightenment is concerned, nothing is impossible. On the contrary, I may go forward to say, anything else is impossible, but never returns itself, therefore. And this is the only possibility because that's abiding and permanent. Anything else is fleeting, transitory, therefore is impossible to retain anyway. But in our perverted thinking, we might think, this is possible, that is impossible. That's impossible because it's so eternal. Sounds difficult to achieve. And this, because so fleeting, every time you achieve, every time you lose. Everything, anything, any relationship. We achieve, lose, expands, reduces. It's so transitory and so fleeting that on the contrary, that by this own phenomena, it's impossible to achieve. This is temporary. But
after this temporary and impossible in my eyes, we always try to achieve. Whereas the only possible thing which will eternally remain, realized and enlightened and abide, we feel is impossible. This is called the perversion of beliefs. Now, if you think this way, I explained, you at least can imagine it is very easy. But if you think the different wrong way, naturally you are making it difficult. Depends which side of the binoculars you are seeing. Binoculars have two sides. In one side, it is very far there. And turn around the binoculars just here on the tip of your nose. And when the fly is sitting on that peak of the mountain, is sitting on your nose here, if you see the other side. The whole difficulty or easy process is made by the way you look at it. If you are caring and pampering the flesh, it's difficult to achieve the spirit. If you care for the spirit, that real existence, that your real cosmic beingness, see, that's the only possibility which is worth having. That's only immortality which has no death. Your pure existence, your consciousness, your cosmic beingness never dies. It is only made covered up unconscious. Therefore, that's the only possibility. And let's go further now. If that's the only possibility and anything else impossible by being because of transitory and temporary, if what is possible must be easy, what is impossible anyway, so it's difficult at least. Depends which side of the binoculars you are looking at. If you are caring for the enlightenment, your real true life, true self, that's the way, only it could be easy. Anything else is obstructions and blocks. Therefore we resist. You see, why at all we would resist in any way? Only because we know that without resistance we cannot hold on to the temporary transitory phenomena. If we resist, we don't sermonize or make it wiser to look wise. We resist it in order to retain the temporariness of shifting sands. If it was not so temporary, transitory, if it was permanent, certainly it would not resist and it would need the recognition. See the point? Therefore, on the shifting phenomenal side, it needs no resistance only because you won't recognize the other side, the true life, the pure existence. You recognize that which is called fact. You don't have to resist this because it doesn't need that. It is by own nature fleeting. It is by own nature temporary. Why to try to defend or retain? Let it come and go naturally as it would. Let the day come and the night come after that and the day come and the night. This is another example I might add to the list of yesterday. Day came first at night. Some say it was all darkness first. Darkness rolling upon darkness, that great hymn of creation in the Rig Veda. That darkness was rolling upon darkness, and so then there's a huge, many other aphorisms how the creation took place. The question could arise, up to that point we probably have seen when there was darkness. We don't know before that what was. Maybe our light. We don't know. Even in that very hymn of creation, they are saying in the end, we don't know whence the gods came, who came first, or even gods knew this or not. We don't know. The sages have said this. You can read that poem again called the Hymn of Creation. And it's from Vedas. But we don't know before that what was. Night was first, or day was first, or both were probably the same thing. And it is the same thing. How
In the too much dazzling of the light, your eyes see darkness. And one side you see darkness, and the side is brilliant light. Apply to the life as we have. In the brilliance of joy of creation, this life is a tiny reflection. That brilliance, when we see that creation being created at that end, this looks darkness. But for the persons who are involved into this and identified, for them this life is bright, not too much dazzling, but at least open. Something they believe is living, it's not dark. Depends which side you're looking at. When you achieve the life of the Spirit, or to term, you enter that cave, the space, the soul of pure existence within you, this life gets so submerged, loses its importance and valuation in such a way that it transcends to the next evolution. In other words, this is one only level of existence. It's one form of existence. It's just one grade of a school. It's just certain part of the homework we have to do and finish it, then get to the other one. Otherwise, if we get attached and always get identified with this particular grade or school, we'll never grow. That's where we hover around life after life. You see the point now? We repeat the same grade again and again, dull, duller, dullest. So the repetition of lifetimes is not because God planned that way, but because we don't finish the homework. We come back and start from the same point. The fact is that even if you live a lifetime turning, churning around and around for the same experiences over and over again, you'll again reborn in the same class, same grade. Don't forget this, please. You avoid, defend, suppress, erase, cover up rather. Or avoid seeing it and go away somewhere million years and you'll be born again. You'll start same place where you ended. Be sure about it. It's a fact. It's always a case that you may end anywhere you like as a dull, duller, dullest, or wise, wiser, wisest, but you'll have to start again at the same point. You can't say, now, Master, myself, God, and now let me go again. Start the new chapter fresh. Can't, no? Yeah, can't you? And in a sense, it's not a memory I'm talking about. Really, my memory could be dull, then what? Akshat records still remain the same. I'm not talking about the memory. By God's grace, though, my memory is sharp. But that's not what I'm harboring upon my memory. It's not a memory. That means if God forgets you, you can get away with it. That's not the case. These Akshat records are so written in the stone that you can hardly do anything about it. You can alter, you can avoid, you can delay, you can postpone, you can cover up, you can, for the time being, resist, react, defend, or, you know, rebel. But so far the evolutionary progress is concerned, you have to start, come down to the same point again. That every time you forget and then remember again, you have to start that point again. You can't say that God could be fooled or Akshat records could be, you know, changing the pages in a file. You can't do that with the files of the divine. It's not harboring a memory. I've seen, okay, certain things I didn't remember. Okay, then what? Even then, according to karma, target, karma rebounding, you'll have the same face, the same thing. Sometimes we feel after 5 years, 10 years, somebody might have forgotten, you know, who knows, get away with it and start a new chapter. But if your experience is you have good memory, you must have seen, not only in my relationship, but among yourselves, that you see how that very thing somehow comes around and get started, memorized again. That's the law, infallible law of Akshat records. If I always feel
that we're churning and turning around and around in the same experiences all the time, you must see, we come back to the same point. If you did something because of the ego trip, today you will see that you will start very thing that you don't do that ego trip. No, that's a starting resolution. It's not a matter of forgetfulness of memory. And this keeps repeating so long you're not finished that particular school of experiences. This is very necessary to go in higher evolutions, because higher you go, the lighter you become, or the lighter you become, higher you go. And that's very necessary in order to enter, when you're lightest possible, to enter into that particular absolute existence. You can't take your bag and baggage and heaviness there and enter and take rest there. You leave off those things backward and enter alone in light. The pale reflection of that lightness in the human life is called cheerfulness. It's not happiness. Cheerfulness is a little different than happiness. Happiness is a pleasure-seeking gratification. I never preach about happiness. Happiness born out of the pleasure-seeking gratifications. Cheerfulness is from the lightness of the mind and the body. So cheer, in the yogic treatise even, have you been used the word. In Raja Yoga Patanjali's, actually, when they're talking about Raja Yoga, meaning yogi who does that practices, first symptoms which begin to arrive in the body and mind complex of a yogi, to be sure he's on the right path, one of those is cheerfulness. Because that is born out of the lightness of the body-mind complex or the metabolism I was talking about yesterday, how the metabolism begins to transform and begins to transform and become lighter slowly. That's called cheerfulness. Cheerfulness is much, much different than happiness. Happiness is gross. People are seeking happiness because they want that gross gratification, that's all.

goes away, then what? Yeah, but you will in the train too. He thought if he came out of the floor of the train, the train leaves behind, slips under his feet, and he will be left without it. Ignorance has no end. Security, they call it. If I don't hold on to the security of life and life slips under my feet, then where shall I keep my baggage? You won't exist there to hold on to baggage anyway. There's no end to ignorance. Darkness rolls upon darkness. Therefore, the peace of happiness of the kind we choose. I don't mean I'm against peace and happiness per se, but the kind of peace and happiness we search and seek or wish to cross. Peace has become symbolic today, are synonymous with the things I had, what I wanted, I'm in peace. Perfectly all right if I got my chair, you know. And happiness goes with pleasure seeking. This is quite different. As I was saying, there's a lot of distinction, difference between the honesty of purpose and the self-righteousness. Likewise, there's a big difference between the peace as peace and peace born out of my achievement of things I want. And there's a big difference between the happiness of my pleasure seeking as I want them and the real happiness and joy which would exist as joy. There's a big difference there. In order to enter, therefore, into that cave where you really exist, you have to become lighter. You have to leave the baggage behind. We talked about it. Unless you carry the baggage to the Lord's home and say, Lord, first, where should I keep these? Always humorously say, out of my head. What else to say? Come ye who are heavy laden and find rest. Not while keeping the load on your heads. This is where to enter into that rarest of the particles, which are the ingredients of the pure existence. That's real rest. That's real you. There you really live. You've forgotten that. That's how these problems are. If you're clinging to these non-essential, non-substantial things and the positions, therefore you hide, therefore you resist, therefore you react, that somehow to make temporariness permanent, somehow to play the way you want to play eternally. But it doesn't happen that. When that doesn't happen, the wise person understands it. And as Ramakrishna would say, like the crow, you fly out of the basket, as soon as the basket is a little bit, you lift it up. Have you ever caught the crow under the basket? I don't think any one of you has done. But if you ever do that, and then compare with other birds, as soon as you lift the basket a little bit, even the crow just flies out. Many other birds don't. Some birds even would wish the upholder of the basket, if he just puts it down, that you remain cozy inside, secure in the darkness of the basket, because some light peeps out through those canes anyway, called glimpses. At least they can see through those, you know, leakages, light is there outside. And that somehow keeps them happy. If I would like to go there, if that even tiny bit through the leakages of the basket, it can give me such a pleasure or joy, I would like to run there because there must be so much there. Why should I be creating this barrier of the basket and sit inside and just go on enjoying the gratification of seeing through only and not having it? Therefore, it doesn't give satisfaction anyway. And if anybody lifts the basket also, I pray to the Lord, Lord, put the basket down. Let me be secure. At least I'm getting some breeze and lighting.

that's okay. Ventilation is there. That's it. It's a malventilation. You like to bathe into that radiance of the sunshine. I bathe into that full-blowing wind. I would like to come out as soon as... And Ramakrishna applied this to the examples of those great liberated souls who are about to be liberated. That as soon as the basket is lifted up a little bit from them, they just fly out. Meaning, as soon as they hear something about these things we're talking about, they just run to that target and go. They say, that's it, what I want. Those are the about to be liberated souls. And those cozy, so-called cozy ones, it's impossible to go out. How should I go out? This basket is so thick. Who will lift it up for me? Even if somebody lifts it up, how do I know everything is fine outside? And how do I know, even if somebody who lifts it up is not going to grab me if I come out? So as soon as the basket drops down, it's cozy, secure, it's fine. But what's fine about in a basket? A little bit breeze goes in, a little bit tiny bit light goes in, and that's it. You die one day and you come out of a basket anyway, as a dead body. I don't know which is better. Coming out of the basket as a dead body, as a living being. Fools could answer this. Where lies the wisdom? And what is this stupidity? This distinguish, this vast difference between the two. Do you think in the world there are more stupids or more wise, you think? One. I've said three times before an allegory long back. In the world, are more blind or more open eyes? The great minister of Akbar had proved that they are more blind than wise. That obvious thing they will say, what are you doing? I told this story long back. On the crossroads, there was that emperor, famous emperor Akbar, the Mughal dynasty. One of his minister, nine main ministers, whom he called jewels, was a humorous, who kept king laughing all the time, humorous, who made the jokes and things. He was wise and very cunning. And he was a minister of revenue too at the same time, and collecting taxes, by the name called Birbal. Whatever fables may be. And these kings and emperors in those days were whimsical, mostly. Any whim coming in the brain, it must be done, whether it's possible or impossible. So he called Birbal one day and said, well, you always give me wise answers, Birbal. Can you tell me in my kingdom how many are blind and how many can see? He said, yes, king, I need one day to think about it. Next day he said, 99% of kingdom subjects are blind. And king got enraged. He said, you're insulting me. I've never seen so many blind people as you're talking about, 99%. He said, Lord, no. Don't be angry with me. You want a proof? He said, certainly. If not, I'll hang you. In those days, kings used to say that if you can prove it, you know, you'll be executed. Then he said, king, okay, now I'll prove it, but on my conditions, which always he did with Akbar anyway. And Akbar, as an emperor, he used to go in incognito to look after his subjects anyway. He was a nice king, as per the history. We don't know. So next early morning, king, you change your dress. And just like an ordinary person, citizen, you change so that nobody can recognize you in the subjects that you were, that emperor said, okay. And Birbal also changed his dress. So these two, as common citizens, in the early morning, in that bazaar, marketplace, now don't think like America, okay? These old bazaars, you understand, like in Arabia or India, that time, dusty roads and closed, tiny, narrow bazaars would have hundreds of thousands of shops piling up on each other, and everybody shouting at the highest pitch. And you have to understand that kind of, if you've seen certain movies like that. And he told the king, okay. And simple, grinding machine. With that hand grinding machine of the grain, he took it, put a cloth or some mat in the crossroads. Yeah,
I forget. He told king to change the dress so that nobody could recognize him. But he himself didn't change. He was known as Birbal. Okay, so both were sitting in the crossroads early morning when people begin to come out of homes and go to work or whatever. In that time it was not 10 to 5 or anything like that. And he was just grinding, which everybody knew, everybody in the home did. Grinding the grain for his flour making, chapati or whatever. And he had told the king, take the paper, notebook and the pencil. And as every person comes, go and write, make two columns, blind and those whose eyes are fine. And we go on counting today, whole day, from the sunrise to sunset. Without fail, exceptions apart, even that probably didn't happen. Everybody will come say, Birbal, what are you doing? And he said, king, write his name among the blind. And from sunrise to sunset, he proved 99 or 100% blind in his kingdom. They were asking the obvious question. Let's apply for ourselves. We do not inadvertently ask obvious questions. What is pleasure? What is joy? What is peace? What is gratification? What is transitory? What is permanent? What is real existence and what is phenomenal, fictitious, superfluous? Don't everybody know? Everybody. And do not still we question the same. If therefore 99 or 99% are not ignorant, then what? Ignorant means blind, it's the same language. Do we not really cling to obviously which is miserable and let go the thing which is obviously joyful? Do not we cling to the obvious which is problematic and let go the thing which could give us real kingdom of heaven? If you open the eyes and see, you'll see the truth of it. That there is a vast distinction between wisdom and stupidity. But do we not choose obviously stupidity or the ignorance? Do we not still choose the way of the mortals and the way of the dead and avoid the way of the immortality? And so on. I would add in front of Venetam whole night. Although still we do not want to die, we don't want the disease, do we not still go the way of the mortals and die? Do we still, obviously, though we don't want to die, do we go and tread on the path of immortality? We want to live, but do we not take the way where really we would be decaying and degenerating and dead, rather than taking the way of regeneration and the pure existence where we would really live? Are we really ignorant because we are ignorant or because we choose to obviously ignore it? As in the Bible's story. Couldn't have just paused a second, only saw what he was doing, they would know he's grinding, what they were doing in their home every day. Same machine that every home had. Why they should have asked even? They couldn't have just paused for a tenth of a second, looked at it, what he was doing, and they would have known what Birbal was doing. But they couldn't be aware of that, that awareness. They couldn't be opening the eyes. What if Birbal would have said, don't you see, blind man, I'm grinding the grain? Oh, I didn't see that. You could deny it. Oh, I was looking somewhere else. You could avoid it. I thought you were doing such and such thing. You could suppress it. I thought it may be something new I didn't know. You could find excuses. And so on. It's easy. Is it really we don't know? Is it really we don't see? Is it really we don't know the distinction between real joy and pleasure? A real distinction between the so-called gratification and the peace? Really we don't know what's the problem and what should be the solution? Is it truly that we are so ignorant? Or is it because having eyes open we don't want to see? Is it because we don't have eyes, or is it because we are not aware? If you had used one-tenth of the second to look at what Birbal was doing, they would have got the answer. They wouldn't have even asked Birbal.
If it was a new machine, electronic computer, one would kind of excuse the question. Everybody knows what is pleasure, what is joy. Everybody knows what is peace and what is disturbance. Everybody knows what is permanent, what is temporary. Everybody knows what creates miseries and problems and quarrels and tensions. And everybody knows what creates relaxation and peace and let go. And so on. Even then, the obvious. Why we cling and why we question? Sages called it, in one word, ignorance. But if we want to cling willingly, with open eyes not see it, then what? Who's going to cure it? I just think you know what creates tensions. Still you seek the same? Why we hug on to the same thing which we think is problematic? I don't think anybody doesn't know. You could see the whole phenomena is like this. That we question the obvious. They said the sages in the old days used the sword of discrimination to cut asunder the falsehood from the truth. I repeat it. They used the sword of discriminations to cut asunder the falsehood from the reality. Thereby only you will achieve knowledge and wisdom. Not clinging to the obvious nonsense. Nonsense which means which has no sense. We know what is the existence we want. We know what is alive behind our new age consciousness. We know actually that we are seeking never to die, never to suffer, never to fall sick, don't we? We are seeking never to lose anything. Even then, obvious, don't we cling to the obvious, which creates very things you don't want.

of indefinism. It's again quotes, it's not a principle, it's kind of trash. The trash of indefinitism, trying to avoid the definite point, you know, is called stupid. However, sometimes, or mostly, the stupidity assumes such a sweetness that we don't want to give it up. You know, it kind of builds up a human image of a kind as if thinking this is, that's the nature, you know, human beings have. That's not nature, it's unnatural, it's corruption of human nature. To hang on to something which doesn't save us, which doesn't give us peace or bliss or wisdom. So it's not natural. Natural should be quite releasing, should be satisfying. Natural should be, what would you say, fulfilling. If stupidity is natural, we should feel fulfilled. We may go around hundreds, thousands, millions of times around the point and try to either defend or resist or what would you call, avoid it or being vague, you know. And all these characteristics are applied to somebody, Mr. So-and-so, PhD. Vagueness is never taught in our secular education to be avoided. That's a problem. Now vagueness, again, equivalent, I wish I had a blackboard here. Vagueness is equal to what? Loss of concentration or equivalent to distraction. To be vague sometimes we think is a clever mind. How I could, you know, not come to the point and make him believe me. Now, whether the person believed or not, he knows best, but that's the part. He didn't say though. He might have understood that's not right, but so these are the points which go with cleverness, cunningness, vagueness, distraction, loss of concentration, therefore loss of peace, loss of joy, loss of harmony. You can add infinitum, write the whole volume about it. Simple term is take care of the principle, it shall take care of you. Save the flesh personality, lose the principle, you are lost. Then somebody has to come to save. Even then, if the sleeping soul awakens, that's a tragedy. That becomes thick, stagnated habit of, call it ego or mind, to hang on to proven foolishness. In spite of the awakener who comes from age to age, century to century, every 2,005 years, every 1,000 years, even then we could awake. Sleep is okay for the time being when you're tired. Beyond that, as Indian proverb goes, you are just tearing off the bed. After sleep is gone, you're just making the mattress soggy. Is that right, English? Okay. If you just lay your head to sleep when you're tired, no God shall mind it. But after your tiresomeness is over, you're rested, you must awake. Why somebody has to come and pull your ear to make you awake? Good children, do not invite that. You just have to tell them, get up, honey, and he gets up. Awakeners come from time to time. Every transition period between two ages, of course, comes the greatest one, the prophets. But before that, many come. Every century, there's at least one great holy man.
or every 500 years, 1,000 years greater. It's like that. There are kind of hierarchy. We could listen to them. We could tune in with them. Part of devotion, faith and surrender is involved. The matter is easy. Stubbornness is the vice or virtue, so-called, of ego, of course. Then stubbornness produces meanness, produces many, many such negative things which spoil our life, which spoil our joy and our satisfaction. In spite of the awakeners repeatedly coming, since when, we don't know, maybe since creation happened, maybe first some millions of years probably no prophet came because there was no need. But slowly as the corruption started, slowly when the joy and peace were affected, messengers have been coming since times immemorial to just awaken us. We could just awake. If you're tired, rest. That is physical. In the psychological sense, we use the word relaxation. Yes, if you're tired, relax. Relax your vitality, relax your prana. Relax your mental vibrations, subside them to make it relaxed. After that, you are to awake. But after relaxation, if you again go into making merry, then you are in trouble. The very merriment makes you tired. And after relaxation, you again make merry. And Mary brings Jesus to do the job. Well, both Marys are different, but one is M-E-R-R-Y, one is M-A-R-Y. We could just awake. What a joy it would be. You did make merry. I don't think you miss anybody has starved himself of merriment. From birth to birth, we have been really enjoying the fruit God has given from Eden. Still eating. That's fine, but there's an end to everything. There's end to pleasure. There's an end to making merry. There's end to foolishness. There's end to vagueness. There's an end to meanness. These are not eternal virtues, so-called virtues, of course. There should be end somewhere. And then when you relax, truly, the answer comes to you. Now what? After having relaxed, answer comes to you, now what? From there, where are you to go? What are you going to do after that? Okay, you are relaxed, then what? That's not the end, no? Question arises, from here, then where? Either same to the dungeon, to the back, that they call world or mundane, or awake from there to something deeper. That's why the relaxation, or in physical sense rest, is necessary. After having rested physically, you'd ask, then what? Either you'll go to enjoyment, or you'll go to work, or you will go deeper, one of the three things. By habit, we always choose the same thing which made us tired. Sheer habit, not by any logic, not by any justice, nor by any sensibility. Somehow we cling to stupidity as if it is something which will recover us. That's the problem. And then human mind tries to justify, which truly doesn't justify, just exposes. Whatever we tight corner anything, the same process will expose it eventually. And that is where we are in tight corner. That's where we are trapped.
or way against the wall. This is the normal process, it's the human mind. It comes like curves and goes like curves and goes around again, joins, goes on circling. That's the human mind. The wise people, relatively even wise, not realized souls, relatively wise people understand the pros and cons, cause and effect of these things, and decide what to do next. Those are called wise men, even if they are not enlightened. They are called great people. But those who don't pay heed to such logic and justice and the knowledge of process are called fools. It's not a good word, but that's the very appropriate word. Those who stay on this relaxed position, get sobered, they go deep. Merriment is flirtation. Sobriety gives you concentration. It's not otherworldly, it is meant for this world in order to really be joyful and peaceful and wise. There is a time in life when we do make merry, but there is an end to that. Beyond certain age or beyond certain understanding, that should stop. And then we become adults. The adulthood is synonymous to me, in my own feelings, sobriety. Where our concentration develops, and with the relaxed mind and prana, the energy, relaxed energy, we awake to the higher truth. Donkey in the washerman's house could be always a donkey of life. It's nothing necessary that a certain mean person being 20 years with a guru could be free from meanness. Not necessary. After then he could be Judah, he could be Peter, he could be anybody. And it can prolong in spite of the awakener nearby. Mind is mind. It can stubbornly cling to whatever nonsense it can be. Justification of nonsense is self-nonsense. That's foolishness. Ignorance, in short, according to the scriptures. Ignorance is equivalent to, again, darkness. Trying to justify darkness doesn't make darkness go away. Darkness has to be shunned, has to be dispelled. Darkness has to be removed. The ignorance has to be vanished. There's no justification for ignorance. Something, when I say I don't know, and then trying to justify what I know, how good it is multiplying foolishness to squares and cubes. Slowly, when in your life pattern, your mind and feelings and thoughts and prana, the vital vibrations, and they get relaxed and subside soothingly, then you'll know what I'm saying. You'll touch the inner joy. The distraction, the dissipation, the flirtation, the I don't know the whole dictionary, I wish I would, are all synonymous of losing the goal. And therefore the energy gets wasted. Time is added to it, time is wasted. That's just to say energy is wasted actually, because according to our evolution, sometimes we talk of loss of territory like a space. Then as we grow and evolve, space is replaced by time element, saying time is wasted. As we grow farther to the other centuries, we'll see we'll be using the word energy more and more, replacing time. Now we don't say time is wasted because time is eternal.
Then we say energy is wasted. When energy is wasted, you get exhausted. Then you feel tired. You feel exhausted in the sense you feel the low energy. Then negativities come in from all sides instead of noble thoughts from all sides. And this depletion of energy causes the negativities and other disharmonizing factors. It's not so much that we need answers to the questions. That's a very elementary preliminary stage where the questions are answered. Very preliminary stage. Beyond that, how to relax and accumulate energy in order to drive to the goal is the advanced stage of human evolution. That's called the unity of human thought, in the sense where our vibrations and energies equalized and concentrated. This needs a higher evolution. Normally, otherwise, we'll remain ordinary people, remain just normal human beings. And having all the depressions and joys in between, having fulfillments and losses and missing and getting, all this will carry on alternatively as a characteristics of human nature. That to say that our own life is not in our hands. That when you want to be good and positive, you can. You come out negative, I mean. You see my point? Having meditated 20 years, these things could happen and do happen. Only because probably we think that somebody will come us and save us. Mother may clean the child, but child could again go and make it dirty. That's what exactly we do. Even if somebody came to save, to help, to guide, we could still lose it if we wish to. This is a kind of alternative process of relativity, which, unless we come out of it, we're not going to evolve further. Therefore, I never feel that any justification of one's own thinking is ever true. It's a hyperbolic assertion, but I could comment a little bit. That any justification of any mental modifications, mental vibrations, thoughts, any justifications of one's own likes and dislikes, or one's own pattern of living and thinking, any justification is never going to justify it. It's just a myth. Because the mental instrument, the mind instrument is so relative, therefore so imperfect, that any justification of any thought and psychological pattern will be justifying imperfection. A particular level of consciousness which is not the absolute or highest. So I don't feel any person stubbornly defending one's own self is ever. I could just close my ears and eyes and just say, no, it's right. Meaning it's wrong in the sense, not right in the sense that you are saying it is justified on your own level. It has no absolute value. One could just blindly and shutting the ears could say, if anybody is defending, justifying, just right away say, it's not right. The very act of defending any mental modification itself is insensible. If that was not true, humility would have no virtue. What is humility? That something you know on your own level is not true. That's humility. Well, there are various definitions. This is one of the definitions frank enough to say. Anything you know, you like, you don't like, you understand on your own level of consciousness is not true. Accepting that is humility. Accepting it with intelligence is better, though. Even blindly, one would accept, we would say he's a blind follower, blind faithful one, blind humble. But with intelligence, you could understand the same thing. There are too many logics about it. Just imagine 10 days back, or last year, or 10 years back, 5 years back, what were you justifying? Are you negating that today or not? The thing you justified yesterday, are you not unjustifying today if the motive is different? If your pattern is different, motive is different, your selfishness has assumed a different pattern, are you not unjustifying or justified what you did against yesterday? That means you have been
yourself experiencing and proving that isn't true, wasn't, so why today again true? So I always blindly and deafly, what do you say? Deafly or deafly? What do you say? Blindly, like blindly? Deaf or deafly? English isn't perfect. Anyway, okay, blindly and deafly, you know, but you understand my sense. You could conclude that any justification of any mental modification is insensible, wastage of energy. This itself gave rise to the great sage Patanjali to discover the science of Raja Yoga. In the very first chapter of Patanjali's sutras, the Raja Yoga, the aphorisms, the very first aphorism he said, transcend the modifications of the mind. Didn't even qualify which modifications or which not. Because any modification is imperfection, is an angle of seeing, is a very limited view, therefore it cannot be the truth. On the top of that, trying to defend it and resist the truth is just endless, I wouldn't say endless hell because there isn't like that. It's an endless stupidity. At the most, one could say to that person compassionately, with grace and mercy, yeah, kid, you're doing okay, fine. That's okay to say, you know, just to be good enough. But it doesn't go forward. So stand by truth if you can and try to wake. Anything else is ignorance. And I'm not making myself exceptional. That is, I'm not saying only this is true, this dome, you know. Only this satsang is the real absolute truth, including this 5 feet 7 inches mass of flesh and bones and blood. Stand by the truth, it shall save you. The personality which embodies the truth is true, no doubt, till it lives, but not eternally either. Form is dissoluble. It stays for some time to do some function, to fulfill some mission in everyone. Reminds me just now of that famous sentence, how to know that your mission on earth is finished? If you are alive, it is not. It's a nice sentence. Everybody has a mission, including me. Till then the form retains. Or is retained? Okay. But principle lives eternally. That truth, the absolute, if you stand by it, it saves you. Anything else is destruction. Anything else is demolition. It's just finite, in unfulfilling, unsatisfying existence. Those who understand this, they intelligently grab it, grasp it, which in spiritual or yoga language we call retention, dharana. Dharana, they retain it. Those who understand it logically, little with intelligence, they want to grasp it, retain it, because retention is the just immediate one step below the meditation. It is meditation which gives you realization, nothing else. Sounds challenging. I don't want to use our challenge because rajasic, it has a rajo quality. Nothing else makes you
realize, except meditation. And meditation cannot be achieved without retention power. And retention cannot be achieved without having a peaceful, relaxed attitude, as well as non-distraction to anything else. I'm going backward. The power of retention, therefore, is achieved by the power of relaxation, which is achieved again by certain sensible living and thinking, feeling. Buddha called the sensible action, thought, and speech, he named it righteous thinking, righteous speech, and righteous actions. If we have right actions, thought, and speech, we'll have relaxation easily. Otherwise, not to say the reverse, negativity is meanness, trying to defend the unjustifiable things, resisting the most justified principle, and not availing of the guidance of those awakeners. This is how we've gone losing. Anything else which we may be enjoying, which we may be performing, or trying to fulfill as duties, responsibilities, obligations, commitments, and high-sounding words, okay? Which could be a satsang by itself, though, that I could prove, along with speech and logic, that all the duties, obligations, commitments, and expectations, and anxieties, and so on, are just standing on the sand foundations, forgetting the very core, the very source, the very foundation of all this existence, and then trying to justify these duties, responsibilities, obligations, and commitments are just fictitious mental, it's kind of mental geometrical patterns which we kind of get trapped into and try to justify accordingly because intellect we have. We could use a thing, we could misuse a thing, we could abuse a thing, we could unuse a thing. There are four things. The very intellect, the very understanding, the very actions, the very feelings, and so on, the faculties we have. We could either use them properly, we could misuse them, we could unuse them, we could, what else? Non-use them, whatever. Four things. And with the help of the very intellect. And we could still justify these with the sense of responsibility, duty, obligation, and commitment, and so on. Depends where your allegiance lies. Where you feel your allegiance, that makes your responsibilities and duties and obligations commitments. Not because it is so. Where you feel adherence, where you feel attached, where you feel selfish motive, where you feel, some expectation, where you feel a sense of gratification, there is where you give the terms, duties, responsibilities, obligations, commitments, in general. But if you would take particular, it will be more easy actually for me to explain that when you raise the sense of duty, where you raise the sense of allegiance and adherence, or where you raise the sense of your selflessness, then you will see, speak a different language altogether. The very duties and commitments others will remind you, you won't listen. Depends what degree of selflessness we have achieved. As human beings, we are not supposed to be selfish. Selfishness is a demonic disqualification. No scripture, no prophet's life or their working has ever established that selfishness is a virtue on any level of consciousness, including animal kingdom. It's a travesty of human nature that we have fallen low to be selfish because we can't grab it, so we have to grab it. And we can't grab it unless we're selfish. I'm putting very logically. Unless I grab it, I can't have it. And if I'm not selfish, I won't grab it. Therefore, selfishness is a curator or, you know, what do you say, recoverer or helper of my possessiveness. And the more we have done this since ages, the more we have fallen low. Thinking selfishness is a virtue, which is a vice. Everybody says that.
Even an ignorant person, a parent, will tell the children. If he or she, one child out of four or three, becomes selfish, even the very parent will tell him or her, don't be selfish, you have other brothers and sisters. But that parent is okay, he preached there, that's fine. But when he goes in his own colleagues, comitive colleagues, he does the same thing. They begin to grab. Grabness becomes a so-called virtue in order to possess. And therefore what happens? We become heavy. Consciousness comes low. We feel dense. We feel heavy. Our feelings and thoughts don't work. We become insensitive to the situations. This is a whole circle which goes on like this. And when we are insensitive to the situation, doesn't enter into brain. I'm trying to concentrate. You squeeze all your eyelids. It's just concentration doesn't happen. In the brain also possesses this, all the devilish 20 fingers come to grab everything what is there in the mind even, not let it go. Why should I let it go? That's the way I have lived. That's the way I have been. That's the way my nature is. That's the way I'm supposed to be at this time, at this moment. What I'm supposed to do, I'm doing. Even if you're doing nonsense, I'm supposed to do. That justification, meaning so-called unjustification, is the creation of this mind, the ego. The result is not what we or I say are philosophizing it. The result is told by its own results. The absence of peace, absence of joy, absence of satisfaction, absence of wisdom, all the time like vultures, you know, grabbing the chair. And they hear it century after century. You cannot deny the truth, that's sure. We cannot be so low to deny the truth. But that alone doesn't work. Not to deny the truth is not salvation by itself. Not accepting the truth alone is salvation, but acceptance and application. And even that alone is not the realization of truth. Application alone is not. After application, there's one more stage, realization of that truth. Then you feel satisfied. That is what called awakening. Unless we awake, we're going to grow up in darkness. Whatever good works, high, low, we do, or accumulate, or do or not do, it's just equal to, again, in India there's ambo, meaning mango, which means zero. Anything accomplished in darkness is darkness. It's made up of darkness. It's that substance which you cannot rely upon. It's not dazzling, brilliant or radiant substance. You mold of clay, any mold of clay will be clay. Anything carved out of stone or wood will be stone or wood. Anything made out of darkness will remain darkness. Anything of brilliance and dazzling, radiant light will be light. Awakening is awakening. You cannot fumble and mumble and dream and say, I'm awake. Many great things we could speak in a very fumbling language through the lips. Nobody believes it. Oh, he is speaking in the sleep. You don't take the word of an ignorant person. Even if he tells you the truth, you're not going to listen to it. Of course not. It has to come from the awakened one. Then it affects. But even then, if you apply, you take it, apply, grasp it, concentrate, retain it, and then meditate upon it, and then realize. It's a process. I'm sure any modern age of today or hence will never change this one truth. What? Just open your ears. If you want to realize, it has to be subjective. If you want to realize, it is subjective, never objective. Objectivity is relative. It cannot be absolutely true. And the way is this. It's not my way, it is impersonal. First have right actions, right speech, right thought. You feel right about it. Relax. Then return. Meditate, realize. Now I'm sounding like Oriental. That doesn't matter how you put it. You could change the language
But the fact remains that unless you realize within you, you will never realize. And realizing within you is at hand, near you, with you, in you. If it's the nearest thing, the dearest, priya, dearest, priya, Sanskrit. Asti, meaning it is there, it is existent in you. Bhati, it is shining in you, priya, it is dear to you. Asti, bhati, priya, famous, very famous Vedic aphorism. That the attributes and the quality of this truth is asti, bhati, priya. That is existent in you, it is shining in you, and is dear to you. Because you missed it, you are trying to find out dear everywhere else. And we can't even, very rarely we see D-E-E-R. What to say D-E-A-R? Even with double E we can't see much. What to say if you change one E to A? Everywhere we're trying to say, dear one, you are dear to me. Sure, but dear, that feeling of dearness we are trying to apply to anyone, anywhere. True, as if we are hungry, of course, yes, we are. But still, as if we are always hungry of getting a dear one. Because you have missed the dearest part in you. Asti, bhati, priya. That dear you have missed inside. And that is existent in you. That's brilliant. Bhati is shining. Bha, it's to shine. From which the terms came Bharat. It's not today, but that was the meaning given thousands of years back. The land where such dedicated souls live who are dedicated to the light. That was supposed to be, but it's not so now. The day it will dawn upon you, the day it will dawn upon you that the things you have been searching, the relationships you have been trying to fulfill, your starvation or appetites or your hunger you have tried to appease, or things you have got, tried to get it or possess it or have it, the day it will dawn upon you that these all things are within you. And it's very subjective, that God has given everything within us. And because we have missed it, that we are searching outside like wanderers. The same things we are searching. Happiness, peace, gratification, some kind of solace, consolations, little bit attention, somewhat touching and patting with a little favoritism. Then it's nice. If somebody flatters, even blood gets good circulation for a few seconds. Then it drops down again though. Then follow the depression, dejection, degeneration, what not. This is the cycle which goes with the human relative nature. We can easily recover it, regenerate it. We can easily refurnish it, provided we tap the source. Not only within you, but because within us we do not try to go so much. Therefore the prophets, great holy men, come, yogis, mystics, just awaken us. To what? Something within you again. Awakening you to your within, which you have a treasure. That there's an existence and there's a bliss, there's brilliance, and that's very lovable. This is how the word love is defined. Something dear. If this sensibility persists, perpetuates, I'm sure we could make this earth worth living, but that's very human language. We could make this earth heaven, to say in a Christian way, but it's still further. We could make our life eternal. By the teeny substitutes. We hanker after those things in this life.

Nobody can betray you. Or to make it more explainable, explicable, to better English. If you are truthful, even if somebody betrays you, you won't feel betrayed. It won't affect you. Second, if you are truthful, whatever you will say will happen. Two, if you are truthful, you'll feel free. And if you are free, you feel joy. There's joy and freedom. If you're joyful, you'll hug and love everybody. I don't mean physically necessarily, but at times that too. But you'll hug meaning you'll love everybody. And go further. If you look and love all, then you feel at home everywhere. And when you feel at home everywhere, you awake to the reality, because it's all pervading. That's simple language as well as a great philosophy. But I don't mean to be philosophical. I'm actually trying to simplify and easify it. Easify it? Please don't mind my English. It's kind of poor, I know. But you understand the sense, I hope. Many times your kids speak nonsense, but you take it very nicely and sweetly. I hope you take it that way. So, there are probably so many things to say, but in short, there are very few. Be definite. Have your actions and speech and thoughts in a righteous manner, so that you could relax. Don't ask for relaxation as a mechanical practice, just a yogi will teach you from somewhere oriented.

holy motive, but that's a strong word. Have a right motive, have a very justified motive. That motive will produce a nice planning. That planning will never disturb you. Any other planning is internal cooking in the brain because of wrong motives. Wrong motive produces wrong planning. Wrong planning produces always a worry, a trying to defend it, trying to secure it. No? Security. Security is born of unrighteous planning, unrighteous motivation. If it was a right motivation, it would produce righteous planning, would be secure automatically. Why the worries and anxieties came in the world or in human nature? Where from these came? This is a perversion of thinking, perversion of action, perversion of speech and feelings. You come to this right path, right middle path, as Buddha would call it, or actually Ten Commandments, Sermon on the Mount, and so on, or the Gita into the battlefields. You know, these all preachings are just to bring you on the right path. Is this Ten Commandments, or is it Fourfold Truth, or is the Gita at the battlefield, or Sermon on the Mount, is to bring us to the righteous thinking, righteous feeling, righteous action and speech. If that is there, motive is correct. And then whatever you do is not going to disturb you. You'll feel relaxed right away. After the work is done, at the sunset, as the poet might say, at the day's end, when the sun sets, you come home, feel relaxed already. You don't have to try to relax. So therefore, I feel and know that relaxation is not a mechanical process. Let's say if XYZ came to me, please teach me relaxation, I'll first probe in his mind and action in life where is wrong. Correct those things first. No, this is my way. This is where it takes time and labor. It's easy to open classes and teach mechanism and charge $25. That's fine. I'm not against them, they're doing fine. God bless them. They're doing something. The solution is not in mechanical doing things. I'll see where's the root of this. What's the cause for these anxieties, worries and depressions or whatever that be? What's the root cause of that? Must be something wrong somewhere. In our attitudes, in our faculties, we have to cleanse those. So if somebody comes to me for relaxation, I'll first do these things. Come on, let me ask your life questions first. Which job you do? How many children you have? How many friends you have? What do you do? How do you feel? How's your home? How's your relationship? How's your body? What do you eat? When do you eat? How many times? And you go to sleep. I'll ask these simple preliminary questions. Because then I'll see where is wrong, where is right. Then I said these things first. So, but I came to you for relaxation. I said, that's what I'm exactly doing. It's easy for me to make you lay down on the carpet and at the end of 45 minutes give me a check and go home and come next week. That's easy for me to do. And give you a tape also to buy $9 and go and hear it there in the home. And that also how many times we will hear it is lying down in the kind of deck. There's a way we have to understand this. That come back to your own subjective realization. Please, don't think it is a joke. As a matter of fact, the world is a joke. It is a joke. The creator and creatrix, they're somehow fondling each other and we were born. It happened all in a fun. Indian scriptures call it Leela. Most of you know that word, play. Meaning joke. It's a little nearby, of course, not synonymous yet. It is synonymous to the wise people. Medically, I would call it a humor. It's the way, the way
If I'm telling you, a Buddha or Jesus is telling you, or somebody else is telling you, it's okay. Whosoever tells you is material, so long as it's the truth. Where there's no question, where you can get any answer to any question without boasting, without challenging. Answer is right at hand. If you go along the way as it should be, there should be no complexity, no ambiguity about it. Don't hide and, you know, kind of then flatter. Time suppress and, you know, avoid and, you know, defend and then make it vague and then flatter. It won't save you from hell, so-called hell. Even if you say, I lived with the Master 20 years till he was alive, God said, therefore you are greater culprit. You didn't do anything about it. You're still a flatterer and vague thinker. What did you do 20 years serving the Master? You see, the qualification being with someone is not a qualification unless you imbibe it. Seed may lie on the stone for ages, will not sprout. It's not throwing a seed alone which makes it sprout. It could be falling on the stones. It could fall in good soil. It could fall in a sand. It could fall on a certain mixture of soil, and accordingly produce the results and the fruit. The seed which fell on the stone will not sprout, everybody knows. This has to be a good soil. That preparation is necessary. That's what I'm terming as right thinking, right speech, and right action. What is right and wrong? I could say that, but actually it's easy to find by anyone, within your own vicissitudes, within your own situation where you work and where you live, or how your pattern of life is. Everything really tells you first this is right or wrong. Just listen to it. Actually, every situation you are in, any ignorant person, intelligent, or halfway in between, given any situation, whenever you're going to attempt and do something or say, I'm sure to everyone, it first says, maybe a fraction of a minute, this is right or this is wrong. Please try to listen to it. Oh, we don't have much time to think that time. That's the problem. It doesn't take hours to think about a thing of 5 minutes. It's a thing of 1 hour taking only half a minute to think about. Just to listen that half minute, a quarter minute. If you listen that very situation, very that person, your relationship is telling you what is right, what is wrong. If you don't listen or you avoid it or defend it or resist it, that's your problem. Guru, of course, very expressively tells you. No doubt. Masters, the prophets, they told you very frankly. But even other ignorant people, the situation really tells you. Just try to listen. It's not poetic. And it's a fraction. Of course, if I even quote the very ignorant poets who have been great laureates, they even said, pause before you leap. Now, those are not great sages who said these things. Pause before you leap. Every situation, every person really tells you this is right, this is wrong. Don't crack your brain to understand that time. If you do that, you're not going to listen. It's not a hard work of the brain which makes you listen at every situation. It's an opening. It's kind of relaxed attitude and you listen. It's not trying to put efforts in your brain to jugularize the cells to produce some answer. That makes your brain tired. At that time, simply be open to the situation, listen. Fraction of a moment, you'll see it will tell you right or wrong. Then it's your freedom to follow it or not. That's up to you. When I did wrong, very, very time somebody told me, this is not right. And I knew this is not right, but I said, I'll do it. Why? Because I want to do it. There's no other explanation. The human mind is stubborn. He knows wrong, he'll do it. Even if I have to be mean, I will, because otherwise how will I defend my ego? And who told you to defend the ego? I know it's wrong, but why do you do it? I shouldn't, but you're doing it. Right? Goes on like that, eternal discussion. Eternal discussion. All grannies and all those grandpas and everybody speaks that. Never-ending wording.
like mine. And I said, now you said, right, okay, why do you do it? I will do it. Why? I want to. But why do you want to do wrong? That's up to me. Yeah, that's up to you, no doubt, but you will suffer. I'm not going to complain to you. Doesn't mind goes that way, especially the fair sex. Yes, that's what I'm telling you, how to be happy. Yeah, I know you are right. And I was stubborn, I shouldn't have resisted. I'm sorry. I said, okay, at least now, just sign the bargain. Yeah, I'll think it over. It's just never ending. Millions of years. Mind has to go round and round in itself in order to save itself, but it doesn't save. The wisdom lies in this simple thinking, a simple understanding. When you go home, or wherever you are, probably in the beginning will be difficult a little bit. You have to acquire that insight, not insight, you have to acquire that ability to listen. I understand this takes sometimes time. If you intend to do, it comes. There's nothing in the nature which is not yours if you care to have it. Repeat. There's nothing in the hands of Mother Nature, in her lap, which is not yours as children, provided you care to listen to it and do it. So first, in the beginning, when you're trying to listen, probably no answer may come. Or you may be distracted, or you may not be able to hear it, or you may not be able to catch it. It may happen, and probably it will. If you keep it up, but relaxed attitude. Some of you told me to listen to every situation. I tried very hard these 7 days. I couldn't listen to anything. Now, probably that's true that you won't listen right away. It needs a relaxed, a silent attitude to listen. Especially where you feel a problem, you feel a confusion, where you feel the kind of this also, that also. And there you had kind of listen in the sense, impartially, not coloring by your projection the results from that mouthpiece. Never project or impose your colored thinking on the one situation which is going to speak to you, which you have to listen. Allow impartially to make it say, a person, a thing, a place, a situation. Let it speak impartially to you. And slowly this ability then is achieved. Opens up within us. And you will see that, yeah, you knew what was right. Even this morning I was thinking that I don't think any person, of whatever disability or ability, ever can say that what deliberately he or she did do that didn't know. One could excuse, forgive the unconscious beings who do something unconsciously because they unknowingly did, even though the results they will achieve anyway. But the one who does deliberately definitely knows how otherwise deliberately he or she did it. You can therefore be compassionate to unconscious beings, but not to the deliberate ones. You cannot be compassionate to them, because they did it knowingly. Naturally, the compassion forgiveness goes to unconscious beings, not to deliberate ones. From this angle, if you achieve this impartiality slowly and try to be with it, I'm sure in about a week's time, 1 week's time, you'll get a glimpse of listening. Probably we are going too late now, but in this particular context, there's one beautiful thing. Once you have achieved a fair amount of listening capacity to the situation, to a person, from a child, from any other one, or any situation, from a book even, from object like tree, or a river, or a flower, or a dog, if you have achieved reasonable amount of listening ability,
as you go forward into that, the beautiful point in this is that in that listening, soothing, and rhythmic way, you'll easily see they'll begin to get a joy. In listening alone, you can feel joy. But this comes after some working. Let's say you're talking to a child. Don't assume he's a child, therefore what he will say will be nonsense anyway. Try to listen. What he's saying, it could be nonsense, but at least listen. Any book you're reading, try to see what the book is saying. Don't try to eject out of the book what you want to read. Same thing. If you're selling a thing, a commodity to a customer or a client, try to see what he wants first. Don't try to sell him your idea. See what he wants and try to give that satisfaction to the customer. You're talking to your wife or husband, to boyfriend, girlfriend, daughter, son, cousin, neighbor, or a stranger. First try to listen, see what that person wants or saying, rather than first making yourself heard or getting attention. First try to pay attention rather than to get attention. You'll see the whole world of life will change. And you lose nothing. You think you are being subordinate. You think you are being passive there. You think that you are being non-entity. If you allow attention to others, if you pay attention to others, if you listen first to others, if you try to see what the other person wants, what the situation demands, we think we are being defeated. We are being subordinated. We are being submissive and passive. Actually, it's not so. You're being great. But after some time, you'll see how much respect and attention and value and weight you get. Put into practice and see the results. Try to read the book even that way. Try to see what book is saying to you. Any book or any page online. You'll come out a better academician than many of us who might have finished 12 books. It's a matter of concentration. That we think we want attention, that we want to be aggressive, we want to make ourselves heard, we want to make a sale or idea to somebody else, therefore I'm greater than the other person. Actually, it's quite a reverse. Pay attention, listen. Try to imbibe the qualifications that person has. You'll get it, you'll imbibe those things, and you will be greater. This is the way every situation God has kept a lesson, a wisdom in everything. One stone, one particle of dust, one person, one book, one pencil, one building. God has kept wisdom in every mountain, every tree. If you could explore it by listening to it. If you could go in the forest and just listen to one tree, it doesn't say anything to you because you're not trying to listen, you're trying to speak. Wisdom is everywhere. Otherwise, for example, in the religions, why the image would have been worshipped ever? Either it was a perversity of thinking that every image was made an idol to be worshipped, or it must have some truth in it. That because wisdom is in everything, in God we don't see, so we make a symbolism of it. Because symbol also is containing the wisdom. Every particle, every piece of stone and tree, or an image of clay, has the truth in it. The basic consciousness lies everywhere. So symbol, though is a symbol, is itself a reality too, if you go deeper into that, of course. Anything you worship or concentrate, you could get the truth out of it, provided you lose yourself into that. The thing you concentrate, you lose yourself into that. That's called realization. To be one with the object you're worshipping or meditating upon. In everything and everywhere, we at least believe theoretically there's light, there's consciousness. In every stone, every person, every building, every situation, air, fire, space, fruit, in everywhere there's the same light. Let's say you're concentrating upon an object, let's say stone, as feeling light.
When you become one day so concentrated into that, one with it, the light will shine out of the stone. That's why we hear the stories, God appeared in the bush or somewhere else. The stone or Krishna came out of the picture of Mirabai, the idol. And many stories in every religion we hear that somewhere he appeared, all of a sudden in the stone or a picture or somewhere, nowhere, the bush and all that. Only because that time you became one with that object and the light would shine right away. So listening is not simply kind of hearing with the ears. Let me give more subtle and finer definition of it. By listening, I don't mean just hearing with outer physical ears. By listening is losing part of you. I repeat, you can't really listen unless you lose a part of you. And as gradually you lose your totality, that you realize. In this retention, no, relaxation, retention, meditation, realization, listening part comes actually for the cultivation of the virtue of humility. That you can't listen unless you're humble. Proud one would like to be heard, no? But there are, of course, great scriptures which have said the same things in a very philosophical manner. They have said, empty your mind, purify your heart, transcend likes and dislikes, don't be proud, don't be phony, don't be this, don't be this, okay? This is in order to make you relaxed and achieve concentration. Anything else will distract. Now these are correlated things. You can start step by step, but see that your motive is clear. That's the very first important thing. See that your motive is clean. If that lacks, any of the practices won't yield much. Even decades, if we practice, if the motive is not clean, we won't get anything. Therefore, the purification of heart in many religions, practically all, including more emphasized in Christianity, for example. Purity of heart has been so emphasized because that means motivation should be correct. And if motivation is not correct, hiding and defending comes in. Because the motive is not clean, you'll try to defend and resist. Otherwise, what are you resisting or defending? Because the motive is not clean. And if the motive is clean, this is the last summary, if the motive is clean, your planning will be clean. If your planning is correct, the relaxation is at hand, it's very automatic. If you're relaxed, you'll meditate nicely. In between, of course, comes retention power. If you're relaxed, you retain better. Otherwise you lose. If retention is okay, meditation is better. And if meditation is very nice, then only you realize. Realization is subjective, not objective. Ultimately, after subjective realization, it gets all-pervading. It gets everywhere. That makes you, in again language, cosmic. It makes you whole. Makes you full, makes you knowing, makes you omnipotent, and people call you Lord. So Lord is not just one thing, it is everywhere. Like Buddha said the same thing, Buddha is in everyone. You could be Buddha. Told his disciples, I'm not the only one Buddha, you could be, Buddha meaning enlightened one, if you care to. Because often the pride of learning and
philosophy scholarship dilutes the simplicity of the truth. Offering too much luxurious dresses over the beautiful maiden may diminish the beauty actually. Often feel the philosophical and scholarship garbs or the simplicity of the wisdom could be deluding. This I learned decades back if I tried to assume or at least practice simple language. Still, maybe not for many, or some may not be simple, but because English is not my mother tongue, I sometimes don't know how to use it. And could make it non-simple probably because of that. I have tried to make it simple. So the scholarship and philosophical attributes are forgotten. And see what the strength of the truth is, not me, eh? Truth. It's such a strength the truth has that it can stand anything. It is fearless. At the same time, it's not arrogant and proud. It has a strength and it has its fearlessness. It has its satisfaction. It has its appeal. And from whichever quarters it comes, it doesn't matter really. Something like that in different languages, Jesus said, no? It's not comes from me or of me, but comes from the Father in heaven. Some sentence like that, I don't remember now. It's an impersonal principle, embodying a person, makes fearless, and strength attitude, which is saving and freeing. It doesn't need armors, it doesn't need any weapons, it doesn't need any defensive weapons, what do you call it? Defensive weapons. And then defensive shelters, again. And then you have to keep so much food there, refrigerators and heaters and electricity, and generators, batteries. It goes on kind of tight cornering itself. Try to do your homework, is what I mean. It's within your reach and if you care to do.

0: It's difficult to live without the sun. So this is the last session of the present retreat. Once again, thank you everybody, and especially those who have worked from the beginning hard. I hope your coming was worthwhile. Or did you waste it? Time, money and energy? I understood you well, that's what you meant? Please tell me. Well, you are going to write to me, you said?
1: No, I thought I left a judgment to you because I can never judge whether.
0: No, but how you feel, that you can say, no? For the judgment, of course, I'll do. And I'll judge such a way you'll get the hardest punishment. Okay, you don't mind, you get scared though. I get afraid to punish you. I'm not to punish you, you understand? I'm not to punish you, but you get scared before I punish you. Well, excuse me for using my eye for punishing. That's a joke on me. Thousands of years back, God used to punish, He stopped doing it. People complained about it. No? And therefore we thank God for stopping punishing people, Christians, I mean. No? That time God was wrathful, you know, He used to punish. Then he thought, now children are adults now, grown up, mature, so he stopped punishing. After Moses, he said, Jesus, mild man. First was a strong man. Moses was strong. Then children got mature. When people complained, then he sent another director. Who is going to worship God if He always punishes and gets you scared?

Anybody still feeling up and down? May raise the right hand, please. Okay. Let me see if anybody who didn't deserve it is feeling too. Those who deserve to be up and down, well, that's the news only. Two. In, three. Can't see if those are chronic already or new ones. Okay. I have sympathy for chronics, you understand, right? But I want to just see if there is a fresh one. No, chronics are not to be left back. They have to be worked upon too. I don't mean to be negligent to them. I'm simply seeing that there are emergencies or not. How are you? You look better. You have to work upon yourself. No? You are a nice person, but you have to work upon him still, spiritually speaking. Karmas, you know. Sometimes when you are a very nice man, karmas take advantage of you. You know what I mean? They pounce upon you. That here is a nice man, we can easily load ourselves on him. And then karma heap upon you. And then he's such a nice guy, you know, why is in trouble? You're nice, but you have to be wise also, no? We need goodness and wisdom both. Alone goodness will get weak. You have to be wise. Wise when you could know things. That's within your capacity to know things.

0: Black Friday, man.
1: About what?
0: That's right. Black Friday, man. Know the difference between weakness and being weak, stubbornness, ignorance. This journey that I'm going on, I never thought of that.
1: Bus is still going on.
0: Pardon?
1: Bus is still going on.
0: And, one thing you said that sort of puzzled me yesterday about this baggage that I'm carrying, I recognize it as in the wrong place. But another thing I do realize that once I get and I continue on this journey, it's more or less to my destiny, hopefully the right way. That once I get there, what's in that baggage, I probably won't be able to use anyways.
1: Well, if you will not be able to use it anyway, why are you worrying now? Let me extend that story further. And in the meantime, the conductor again went round to other passengers to attend to them. He had to attend the job anyway. He went to other passengers here and there, thinking now he solved the problem of that passenger. He attended to the driver, attended to the other passengers, then finished the job. There was a vacant seat in the bus. He sat down to rest, thinking everything is going on all right in front, at the back, in the middle. He took it for granted that God is everywhere. He will take care. And he did his job. He settled down his seat. Then the bus was going to arrive at such next town. And he was aware of it, so he wanted to check again. He got up and went around. And as he went back again, he found that passenger holding the bag on his head. He was wonderstruck that he gave him two big lectures about what? Do you remember?
0: Do I remember the story?
1: Yes, the two lessons are two lectures conductor gave to the passengers earlier. Do you remember those two lessons?
0: I know the crux of it, yeah.
1: Which ones?
0: Well, I guess I don't
1: know. Now that's actually the third story. I'm going to tell you. Actually, that's the third story. Actually, I'm not making, I had already planned it, but you said it, so it just synchronizes. He asked the passenger, sir, I told you bus is going, you are sitting in the bus, if you keep the bag down, the burden on your head, now you know. And you agreed, yes, we are all going together in one bus, so burden on bus will not be extra burden, even by an ounce, if he keeps it down on the bus. And second again was what? Fear, he was afraid that the bus will leave with the bag and leaving me behind. Which he also convinced him, please, sir, open the eyes, see, you are sitting in the same bus, bag will be in the same bus, and look around all people, nobody has the bag on head. You are the only person keeping the bag on your head. He saw that and was a little bit convinced. Then he said, now, sir, it's still, why are you keeping the bag on your head? You know what he replied? He said, I forgot about it. That it was on my head. Forgetfulness. And many times, not many times, too often, we are not aware even of our ignorance. We forget the bag is on us. We forget we are ignorant. We forget that we are sleeping. We forget that we are unconscious. And do you know what the conductor did thereafter? First he laughed heartily. That there is such a person. I don't mean you. Let's say we all, okay? Don't take it too personally, because if you take too personally, your ego will be hurt. And that's very bad. And, So he first laughed, and the passenger got ashamed. He began to take the bag down, you know. Then, do you know what the conductor did further? He took out his hands, took his bag. He said, "Please, sir, I'll help you. Come on, I'll keep the bag down. Don't worry." And the passenger says, "Thank you." Everything was okay. The story finishes there.
0: Well, that's what I was going to say. I realize now.
1: When you begin to offload yourself, God will help you. But if you are too polite not to keep the burden on the bus, too polite, that's not real quality. If you're too polite, if you're afraid, meaning sense of security is, you know, all that. And also if you forget, who can help you? If you want to hold your bag on your head, who is going to interfere? But when you really decide to offload it, God comes and helps. Conductor could have said, "I'm a conductor employed by the Greyhound bus company. I'm not supposed to take the bag outside, off your head." He could have easily ignored it, would have said, "Do yourself. Do it yourself." But no, when he thought, now this passenger is kind of, as I would call, ignorant, let's say, he pitied him, mercied him, compassion. And he helped him, "Come on, I'll take it back for you." That's how God helps us, when we help ourselves. When you decide to offload, God comes and helps. When you're free from fears, forgetfulness, you've decided to offload your burden, then he'll say, "Come ye who are heavy laden, and find rest, who have labored hard and become loaded, find rest." There the journey will end. And when that passenger really took the bag down with the help of conductor and kept it, he felt relieved. Not only because the load was off, but also psychologically, he had no fear, no insecurity, no forgetfulness about it. He was relaxed physically and mentally. Then do you know what he did? For the first time in the bus, which was running since hours, he looked out through the big glass window, beautiful world. And wondered, where was it? He saw for the first time. That beautiful world he saw for the first time. He was wondering if everybody else marked. His co-passenger was sitting nearby. He said, "Do you see this beautiful world outside?" The other man was laughing. He said, "I've been watching it since 3 hours. He said, "I'm seeing it for the first time." When you're loaded physically and mentally with fears, insecurities, loads, forgetfulness, you hardly see the beauty of God's creation. Maybe hologram. You see? For the first time you open the eyes and see the beauty of the Lord's creation. That's so. But when we are so occupied with our mental jargon, we hardly see the beauty outside or inside. All the same, we cherish insecurities, fears, hold on possessiveness to burden, not knowing that what we are missing. He is not only relaxed, but then out of the relaxation attitude, he saw the big panorama, beautiful highways, trees, mountains, lakes passing by, some pastures, green pastures. horses standing in those farms, crops, rivers, and such a beauty, it's just restful. Otherwise you hardly rest when your fears and insecurities, burdens of attachments and griefs and things like that. You hardly notice what is around you. That is, you're not aware. This forgetfulness, fears, insecurities, attachments, and griefs make you unaware, unconscious, blinded to the beauty of love. You do not then enjoy real beauty. Once you offload this and relax, your body, your vital, your mind, in that relaxed attitude you begin to perceive the beauty. And then wisdom is born. And then what happened? In the meantime, while he was enjoying those sceneries outside the window, he really forgot even about the bag. It was there. Somebody was taking care of it. Don't think that the conductor would have just stolen it away. Somebody was actually taking care of it. No? Unless the company was dishonest. If company is dishonest, that's your bad luck. You chose that company to ride. He forgot about the bag. He began to enjoy the beauty of nature or whatever it was. And then you know what happened? Slowly out of the relaxed attitude, enjoyment of the beauty of the Lord's creation, slowly as he got restful, all of a sudden, very nice intuitive question arose in him. How beautiful it is, what's the meaning of all that? He began to be curious about. He began to think about the beauty of the nature of God rather than about the bag. Bag meaning? Load, karmas, griefs, attachments. He began to inquire, what is this? Somebody said this is golden tongue. Somebody said this is, what's that? Some kind of Netherland. They told him this is truth or consequences. That's a town. Do you know that? Yeah. It's the name of the town, small town, village. Truth or consequences. And then he was, you know, inquiring, what is this, what is this, what is this? He became a curious student. You mean to say somebody told him to ask those questions? No. As he relaxed, those questions arose. They were already in him. But they were suppressed because of the load of the bag on his head. Now you are taking bag, the load of bag, a simple thing. It does a whole lot of hell. That relaxation he got, the restful, the enjoyment of the beauty, and the questions arose, what is this, what is this, which is this town, where, you know, all these questions. A curious mind began to ask questions about something to know. That means he became curious for knowledge. Just offloading the bag makes you this change. And then he forgot that he has to even get down in front of the bus. The station came and conductor told him, sir, your town has come. Here is your bag. He said, thank you, I forgot about the bag and town, everything. And then, do you know, last words. What did he say when he came out? His honey was standing to greet him. And she hugged him heartily. How was your trip? He said, I forgot all about it. It was such a fine, enjoyable trip. I just forgot about everything, even getting down here. Oh, did you forget me, honey? Well, he said, yeah, in a way. He forgot everything. He said, I enjoyed the trip very well. No? But what if he had the bag on up till the end, and honey would have been waiting for him, and she would have asked him, how was your trip? It was all burden, you know, just kind of miserable. Now he traveled in the same bus, with the same bag, with the same passenger, with the same conductor. Two different attitudes. This one load makes the difference. bag of those karmas, greed, attachment, possessiveness, and so on. Fears, forgetfulness. Do you think somebody will take away your bag or what? You wanted to use that bag is also not necessarily true. Sometimes it is. You could use it still. Who is going to be debarred from using the bag if you want to? I did say that's yogamaya. You still can use the bag. There's no objection. But if you don't want to use it, give it away to Salvation Army. They are ready to come, just phone, pick up the phone, they'll come and offload your burden. Their name is Salvation Army anyway. They won't bring soldiers, but... But if you want to use it, Salvation Army is not going to attack your home. You could do either way, okay? If you don't use it, fine. If you don't want to use it, fine. God has kept both provisions. Is there any doubt still?

0: for us to engage in pleasure, you can count on getting that much pain back later. If we're enjoying ourselves now, should we guard against that too?
1: Pardon? Say it again, last one.
0: Should we guard against enjoying ourselves now?
1: Is God against, he says.
2: Guard. Should we guard? Protect.
1: Against the enjoyments. No. Let me put them more clearly. I wasn't saying don't enjoy. What you have to be careful of, what you are saying guarding, that one, well, there are two, three points. One is, invariably, in ignorance or unconscious state, as supposing we are, pleasure has the necessary other side of the coin called pain. That is, if you want to enjoy, also make sure that it's going to bring the pain one day. If you admit that philosophy and then enjoy the pleasure, by all means. Do not think for a moment that you will get away with the booty. I don't know English sometimes, okay? I try to. Okay, you understand? If you admit that, let me give an example. There could be 100 examples. If you want to deliver a child, you must also admit you are going to have pregnancy pains, okay? You understand what I mean? Also, after the child is born, you have to take care of the child in all diarrheas, mumps, glands, fevers, sleepless nights, and you know what not. Supposing if you get lost, now this is the second point I'm coming to. Suppose you get lost into the pleasure, not even being wise to see its consequences.

0: or realize the perfected ones. And that I did say yesterday, they have already more bliss than the pleasure could give anyway. So they're not inviting pain exclusively. But for the other people, if you accept this philosophy and become aware that you are going to drink this or eat this or do this or whatever enjoyment you are going to do, it will bring in its wake, in its results, some other pain, more or less, sooner or later. Admit this so that you don't get lost into pleasure. Lost meaning you do not become identified with it so much that you become unconscious and blind and forget the rest, the consequences. You see? If you can guard these two points and then have a pleasure, then what is your answer? What will happen? Let's see. These two points you understand. Do not get too identified or lost into it so that you become unconscious and blind. Our first point was, if you accept the philosophy that sooner or later the pain will come in some sort, in some form, and then you have a pleasure, for example. What will be the next point? Can you imagine?
1: You realize
0: the pain? Well, immediately, there will be this point. After enjoying the pleasures, let's say for some X amount of time, you lose the interest in pleasures, actually. Not that you had forced yourself to lose the interest. It will come to that. Because you're not lost into it. Because you know the pain would come. In the meantime, you fail, say, 100 times. Meaning, whatever failure means here. And pain does come. Then you'll get disinterested, slowly. You may not force yourself. Again, this sounds very sad, that you get disinterested in pleasure. Psychologists will tell you something is wrong with you. You know? Understand? Your friends and parents will tell you, or your other part will tell you that something is wrong with you. And so much they will go on poking to you, that one day you will also begin to believe there is something wrong with me. You know? You will begin to doubt yourself. But again, this does not end here. As you carry on this disinterestedness in pleasure, it sounds sad, as if then we are losing, I mean, anything. And you might come to a point when you may say, it doesn't matter if sometimes pain comes, at least I will have pleasure. And at this point, disinterested in pleasure, the pain may not be there, but this constant pain, sadness of having no pleasures, worse than those occasional pains, that will be the devil's voice. If you call God's voice, it's fine too. He just assumes two roles. Okay. But as you pursue in this matter, may take you days, months and years, you come to a neutralized point. No interest, no disinterest. If it is there, it is there. If it is not there, it is not there. You come to a neutral point, as if a non-sensational point. As if. Again, this is not the destination. You come to a neutral point, and all of a sudden, a few years later, somebody asks you, how are you, sir? You say, I'm better now. You know, I'm not longing for pleasure, I'm not missing it. But when it does come, it doesn't interest me. You know, that point comes neutrality. And you say, I'm feeling better now. But are you satisfied yet? You might say no. Okay. Then if you pursue it again, then the finest question will arise one day. The same curious questions. Who am I? What is God? You know, what is the creation? What is the relationships? Why we are here? Why we came? Where we shall go? All these kinds of questions will begin to arise only because now you are not pulled between pleasure and pain, between the pleasant and unpleasant, between likes and the dislikes. So you are in a neutral position somewhere that you get interested into the curious higher questions. And then if you pursue on and on for years, you come to a point of bliss. Then you will have no pain, no pleasure, but you will have, but that will be the end. So this philosophy of pleasure, pain, though humanly speaking, sounds very impossible to kind of transcend.

But spiritually it's a must. It's indispensable. That we have to get beyond our likes and dislikes, pleasure and pains. It may be harsh or hard for us to do it. But in its consequences, you are going to get bliss. So you are not giving up pleasure for nothing. You are not giving up the interest into pleasures for something drab, you know, morose or, you know, kind of something like craziness. In the meantime, people may say you are weird, you know. People may. But that you have to kind of get along. You have to know how to live with these things. And then slowly, as you grow into it, you see the fine point will come. That God doesn't unfulfill anyone. Anyone. No exception. Even not devil is an exception. God doesn't keep anyone unfulfilled for eternal times. Even if you give up something, God is going to fulfill you 10 times more. But if you don't give up, at least understand the philosophy and do accordingly. I didn't tell you to give up the pleasures. I simply said, if you accept the philosophy, then it will bring pain. And also, do not get so much lost into pleasure that you become unconscious and blind. You accept the philosophy, have the pleasure. So I'm not telling you to renounce. But those who want to renounce is also a way. That's a kind of asceticism as we talk about. Both ways you could lead to bliss. Whichever way kind of suits you. This way you'll remain aware and conscious. And then it may take years sometimes to come to a blissful point. And when it does come, it gives you fulfillment. Then what you call pleasures or pains before are just tiny bits and things for you. They are much lower than a bliss. You may have them or not have them. I have always said it, it makes no difference then. Then whether you eat good food or coarse food doesn't make difference in your bliss. Whether you have the married life or the renounced life makes no difference for you. After that, it just makes no difference. Pleasure and pain lose their connotations. At that time you are the master to decide what you want to do. You know what I mean? You are the Lord to do whatever you want to do. And then your bliss is intact. The course of life then you have to determine. Nobody else can determine for you because you are Lord or master at that time. If you want to have pleasures, you can have, like Krishna. If you don't want to have, be a Buddha. You know? But both ways are equally good. Depends how you choose the life. If you want to wear ochre robe, fine. White, fine. All colored, fine. Hippie dress, fine. I mean, anything you wear. All colors, 100 colors in your one dress, fine. At that end, there's no sense of pleasure and pain because already you're more than that. You're more full. You're blissful. So God fulfills everyone. If one go one step forward, God comes 10 steps forward. Let's say if you go backward one step, He doesn't go backward. I did say once He does go 10 steps backwards, only just to scare you. Actually stops there, He doesn't go back. He doesn't come forward, but He stops there. That's His goodness. When you go backward one step, He just stops where He was. He doesn't come forward, that's all. He doesn't go back. Sometimes I give you secrets later on, when you get matured enough. I was talking in logic and mathematics, that if you come one step forward, God comes 10 steps forward. Mathematically, if you go one step backward, He'll go 10 steps forward. By the law of cause and effect. But then God is not bound by the law of cause and effect, you see. Now I'm giving you the secret. He just stops there. As if you blocked Him, so He doesn't come forward, that's all. He fulfills everyone. When you block Him, He stands. You see as if He's away from you. Actually, you have gone away from Him. You feel He's away from you. He's not caring for you. He's not attending to you. But you have blocked Him, resisted Him by some method, by attachments, greed, jealousies, possessiveness, selfishness. You have blocked His progress coming forward.
So you feel as if he is not attending to your caring for you. Actually, you have denied him. He just stops there. But when again you come forward, all of a sudden you find that chap is standing there. What are you doing here, God? And God says, I was waiting for you. Why you should wait for me? You are God. I mean, why you can do these inferior jobs waiting for me? Who am I? I'm a wretched fellow. I'm just insignificant. I'm just a sinner or something. And you are still such a God, supreme thing, waiting for me. I'm nothing. God, why did you do this mistake? It's very hard to understand. Now, I won't give you the secret now. I'll keep for future again. When you get matured enough to hear the more secret, what God said to him. In the meantime, you can take the God as professional, so he didn't want to lose his customer, so he waited. Okay, that's a very mundane answer. But the real spiritual answer in some other retreat I will give you. This is how I can sell my retreats. Keep you in suspense. Why God does wait for such an insignificant one person? Who was jealous, negative, resistant, blocking, attached, guris, and all that. When he realized to go forward, he saw God waiting, such a big person waiting for him. The person thought God is doing a mistake or he was not deserving it. Why God did it? Only saying God is good, therefore he waited, doesn't satisfy. But he did wait. He doesn't go back. Mathematically and logically, he should have gone back. According to the law of karma. That I did say is not bound by the cause and effect. He's beyond the law of causation because he's the Lord himself creating the law of causation. He's a law giver. He's a master and Lord of the laws. Therefore, he can formulate them and he can transcend them. He doesn't violate rules, he transcends them. Now, this is a very tricky point. He doesn't violate rules. He transcends rules made by him. He's not bound by those laws. But he does formulate for us. But he's not bound by that law of causation. Therefore, it's up to him to go back or not to go back. You know? Or to come forward or stay there. We are bound by destiny, not God.

Prayer humbles the mind, makes it more receptive. It softens the sharp corners of our character. Prayer sharpens smoothens the sharp corners or edges of our character. Makes us humbler. So it makes us more receptive. Then when prayer makes us more receptive, you meditate better.

0: tonight's discussion and mention. So it's all the hologram. It's all the vision. And what's.
1: Dan?
0: And what's what you do? How does one still within the illusion relate to the illusion?
1: How the illusion is related to illusion. That's what.
0: If I'm still in the illusion and have not realized, I'm still within the illusion, but I must relate to it or deal with the illusion, specifically people. How do I relate to other people?
1: The one who's realized or the one is still? One who's not realized. That's how you see you are relating already. We are relating that way already. That's the way you are relating. The hologram with the hologram. Illusion, as you see it, is being done. But I'm arriving at the point now. But point is, what you are calling illusion, we are in, and we are dealing illusion with illusion. Okay. But while we are in the illusion, we don't see it as an illusion. It seems reality to us. As you are dealing with me, or people among people, although in satsang your brain may accept that this is illusion, but still you are behaving in a realistic manner. You are not behaving in an illusory manner. You understand what I mean? To you it is yet real, my person who is in illusion. To him or her, it still is illusion. It's a reality, actually. The illusion appears to be reality to that person. Okay? It's precise language. It appears to be real to you. There's no higher language in the whole literature than this, for explanation's sake, so far language goes. The illusion appears to be real to you, that's how you behave. When this false appearance, you transcend the illusion, you come to reality, whatever it is, call it consciousness or whatever you call it. Therefore, realize this state or whatever, then illusion is over. Otherwise, as we are behaving with each other, as you said, people especially, to them illusion appears to be reality. And so they are behaving it as if it is real, though it is illusion. But they are not seeing it. The famous example, the most common example, is about that rope and the snake in the darkness. In the darkness, a rope is lying on the ground. All of a sudden, you can see a little bit. You get afraid of it. It appears as a snake to you. But as soon as you put on the light, the reality comes out. It's a rope. And your fear is gone. That means, basically, darkness or ignorance is a cause of fear. The efficient cause of fear is ignorance. Immediate causes of fear are many. But the efficient cause, the basic cause for fear is ignorance. Immediate causes would be, you can enumerate 20. So as soon as you are in darkness, that is an illusion, then illusion appears to be real to you, appears, apparent. That's the real meaning of Maya, or illusion. World is a hologram, I'm coming to science now, but appears to you to be real, solid, stone, whatever it is, earth and water, whatever. Appears to you to be very solid earth with water and all that. But actually it's an illusion. That appears to is due to your ignorance and consciousness.

put the whole earth in a certain machinery, if you could build such big machinery, whole globe, if you could put in a very bigger machine than earth, and look through something, it will look to you hologram. Let's say that famous scientific apparatus, that black in which you keep the thing and run the laserium red something rays into it. What do you call that? Okay. It's something like this. There are certain, let's say, a flower vase. You keep in a, that is a triangular type of shaped glass with a black background. And you keep at a certain spot like a flower vase. And they run special laserium red beams through it. And for some time. And that red is such a deep red. I don't know what scientific term is for that. Red kind of, I don't know whether infra, but it's laserium type. And then you remove that flower, solid flower vase outside it, where the reflection was. Exact replica of the flower vase in that sea. That's the hologram. Out of it they make 3D cards and so many things. And you remove the real flower vase altogether, elsewhere. And this exists there for eternity, if you want to, that hologram. Now the question arises, the flower vase was real and this is appearance of that. For living sake as we live, unconsciously, are we that second replica or the first flower vase? Both are the same. The question arises here, I'm going again beyond science. Yes, that hologram is as real as this. Science one day will discover this, that you could make it exist eternally and function. This whole earth is like this. You don't have to make a hologram of the earth and remove this earth. This is hologram its own vibrations, if you could put in a machine. But because if there's darkness, because there's unconsciousness, because there's ego, because there's ignorance, because there's selfishness, because we're tied up, because we're identified, whatever with. Therefore we lose the reality. We see the rope for the snake. Because it is darkness, and therefore there's fear. Therefore there's a sense of insecurity. Therefore we are weak. Therefore we are forgetful. Therefore we have pain. Therefore we have loss. Therefore we have sense of separation, and so on. So the whole thing comes to these three words. Illusion appears to be real. It's apparently real, not actually real. You see? This appearance has been called illusion or Maya. On this appearance, when you go on concentrating, it becomes solid for you, I mean real for you. Whatever seems real now is real, to the extent that we have now habituated ourselves to take it this way. So therefore I attack habits all the time. The habits are bondages. When you're free from habits of any kind, you're released. Because then you unsolidify the illusion and make it an appearance again. You understand what I mean?

0: Do what?
1: Tony.
2: What's that?
3: Cloning.
2: What's that?
3: Reproduce a living thing from one cell.
2: Those are illusions within illusions. Like dreams within dreams. They're all illusions. Intellect won't understand it. I could go further. Intellect won't understand, unfortunately. Because intellect itself is a hologram. It's an illusion. By the illusory apparatus called intellect, if you try to understand the reality, it just doesn't happen. Therefore, whatever you said, clowning, was it? No, I'm sorry. What's the spelling? Cloning. It's unfortunate, I don't know. Okay, cloning. Illusion within the illusion can happen, you know. Rays from the rays can penetrate through. Illusion through the illusion can penetrate through. Illusion can replace or transform into another illusion easily. Basically, that happens because of the will. That our will is the motivating power, basically. That changes one thing to another. Though I don't know what you're talking about, but through common sense. One thing changes to another through will, illusion through illusion, all the time. All the changes, movements in the whole universe, one thing changing to another, transforming into another, is all illusions. Through your will, or the will is working through it. Now you might say simply will change one cell to another. It sounds kind of difficult to believe, because we don't know that will is the basic power. You know, once you realize that will is the basic power, is the highest power. One day if you realize this, that all other powers in the world seeming to you, any kinds of powers, whether those are nuclear powers, or whether those are chemical powers, or electric powers, or magnetic powers, or gravitational powers, or fire powers, are actually coming out of the willpower. Now this you have to realize. The will is the highest power. Not as we desire. This is a limited power. But this desire does come out of the will. The God will didn't happen, you know. All the powers, so-called powers in the world, our universe, are created by the will. This you must or may one day realize. You'll see the wonder, not only wonder of it, but amazing simplicity. The so-called complex power structures, so-called complex power structures, seemingly so mechanical, seemingly so detailed, seemingly so dependent upon each other, are nothing else but the transfusion of will. But this, if you one day realize, you'll be the Lord, that your will works through all these complexities. This building stands here, do you know, because of the will. We have not realized this yet, but one day you might. All these lights are burning, the basic motivating power was will, which introduced and invented everything. You know what I mean? So all this cell or whatever the cloning you're talking about, the details, I don't know, but let's say whatever transforms into something else, first motivating power is will. If you can ever pinpoint or focus on that, you'll be Lord. That you'll see the secret. Nothing else is more powerful than the person whose will is in his hand, supreme will, what we call. God's will, we call, no? How to know God's will? Normally that's a question we ask. Because that is the basic power. Where there is will, there is way. That's the first motivating power. Then it creates other details. But when we pinpoint our concentration upon the subsequent details, we miss the touch of the basic will. Let me repeat it. When we get tied up and identified with the subsequent phenomena of powers, We miss the touch with the basic will, therefore we get weaker and weaker. Do you understand what I mean? Let's say your will created this electricity and the gadgets. Now you're dependent on the gadgets, calling electricity as a power, then air conditioner as a power, then heater as a power, then lights as power, then motor as power, generator as power, or any machinery. And you depend upon them. Thereby, you depend upon them in a sense. I'm not against machinery again. I'm just giving you an example. One could take another example I could take, where machinery is not involved. Let's finish this example. Then you get dependent upon those kinds of things. As if this is power, that is power, that is power. And then what happens? You can't do without these things. You become weak. But you forget that your dependence is on the subsequent detailed structure of power, not on the basic power, that is will. If you were dependent upon the basic power called willpower, you will never be weak. I'm not talking about self-confidence, that's ego confidence. But the basic will. Let me give another example. You create home, children, society, nation, office, buildings, typewriter, books writing, your relationships, atmosphere, character, elements. We begin to depend upon my son, my daughter, my husband, my wife, my building, my money, my elements, my profession. You know what I mean? With the ignoble term security. As if those are not dependable things. And you must have seen the results I'm talking about. How weak we become, depending upon so many things and feeling insecure. You know what I mean? Because you lost the touch with basic motivating power called will, which created all these things. When we get identified with the subsequent power structure and depend, and lose the touch of the basic power motivating will, we become weak and unconscious and ignorant. Then you will realize your basic right of the will be God. That is the will which works, not other things. Other things were dead if there was no will behind it. You understand what I mean? Please, will you please first raise the hand? Be a good boy. Okay. Because certain questions I do not entertain, so you understand, yeah. Sure, but please, be a good student, raise your hand. Okay.
0: There have been a number of blackouts in the East, and the first one happened in the 60s, and everybody, well, mainly Con Edison. Well, that was the name of the company outside of New York, the electric company. And they didn't know what happened. I believe it was God's.
2: Okay, could be. Could be, but I won't go in kind of personal predictions, you know, but it could be. Why not?
0: Well, I mean, you
2: know. Will can undo anything you generate by power. Will can undo anything you generate power. You, let me say your point, I think you're not make clear. Let's say, with the power structures, nuclear power or magnetic power, electric power, whatever, you create, supposing, the whole kind of 10-acre some machinery unit. And it works well on its own principles, beautifully. By all the logical and mathematical and scientific explanations, that machinery is intact. Everything is perfect. Is running well, nothing is wrong with it. Still, if someone yogi or a master or a guru, who is adept, of course, I don't mean any, or God, could will that machinery, and he had a greater will than that, that machinery would not work, for example, God forbid. Intact everything in that machinery will stop. Now this, you might call me to somebody demands it. That's a different kind of question. Then I'll say, if you're qualified, one would demonstrate even. But it happens. Will has such a power that having everything intact in your machinery, we've seen this in certain respects, that a car which has every machinery part okay, fuel is there, gas is okay, it's a new car, everybody in mechanic sides, everything clear, everything right in the car. We have seen a certain yogis, and they'll say, okay, sit and start the car. Car would start the noise though, I mean that whatever, pushing or whatever, car wouldn't move. We've seen in the train even, episode, Ramamurthy was one, Dr. Ramamurthy, he's dead now. That they have demonstrated that whatever other powers you may mean, now nuclear power today seems kind of, what will you call, enormous. Enormous is just a fantastic power, nuclear. Who could have control like a will? But will can control that even. Provided such a yogi or a master or a godly person, not that we should do or interfere with these things, actually don't. But that will is a motivating power. Then in spite of everything intact, you could die also. You know what I mean? If God wants to lift you up, everything intact in your body, by all the very medical reports, blood pressure was normal, there was no diabetes, and breathing was okay, lungs were okay, heart is just fine, liver was fine, kidneys were functioning well, intestines were just clean, and everything intact. Cells were fine. By all the medical reports, the person was okay. But if the God's will is otherwise, then he can lift it back. Or put it differently. 10 things were wrong. Piston was not working. Kidney was just, one was out. It was working only on one kidney. Portion of lung was transplanted. There was plastic surgery on something. Then the heart had certain valve, artificial valve put in. The intestine was plastic. And, you know, everything. And the man is living. I'm trying to show you, other details may be explained differently. I'm trying to tell you, there's a will somewhere behind every phenomenon. There's a will motivating behind every phenomenon. And that is, if that is mastered, nothing else could do against it. That will is the basic power, motivating power. Now when you solidified the illusion by your will, it has become so. You see my point? You will it now differently. It will change. You'll see the illusion as illusion, reality. Whatever the reality be, whatever word we apply, consciousness or reality, or no word. Actually, there's no word. It will come out that way. That will is supreme, basic will which is creating. When we say be desireless, it's only for one factor. That we are using the will in those things which are illusions anyway. If you could gather back that desire and be the master of your will, you are creative. You are no more a victim, ignorant, unconscious creature. But you are master of your will, you are Lord. And then yoga maya. But you cannot have the yoga maya's companion unless you get divine, you know. Then she comes. Not otherwise. Otherwise Mahamaya will catch your throat one day, legs another day, head third day, you know. Otherwise you're a victim of Mahamaya. Yoga Maya meaning your will is supreme. Not that you dominate again. God doesn't dominate. But that will is supreme, which creates everything. But when we become unconscious, or when we have become unconscious, then we depend upon these things as if these are the sources and the powers for our whatever, joy, freedom, love, life, you know. That doesn't help. And many times, these things we need, but we don't get out of these things. In spite of all the things intact with us, sometimes we need a joy, freedom, love, peace, we don't get. In spite of everything present with you. Only because the will is missing. You see the point? You have fridges, telephones, cars, electricity, houses, money. Let's say to some extent, job or relations, husband, wife, children, swami, and so many things. Sometimes you've seen, or mostly, that you need a joy, peace, freedom, love. In spite of all these things intact, the world is there for you. You don't feel peace, joy, and freedom. Why? What is missing? Supposing you have a wife, husband, children, money, considerable, relationships, nice friendships, you have a swimming pool, tennis courts, and retreats, and kind of furniture, and clothes, and kind of reasonable life you have. Whatever you want, electricity, fridges, and telephones, and jungles, forests, and rivers, picnics, mountains, and even the picnic, I mean the tents, and the sleeping bags, and the campers, and trailers, and interpersonal relationship enjoyments, you know, sharing business, and, you know, experiencing together. Okay, even then, sometimes there's no peace, joy, and freedom, and love. Why? Tell me why. What's missing? You'll see a fine point. That if these were the things you thought are your power, your things, your belongings, your possessions, you are something to look to forward to, your securities, why they do not give you these things? Even when it's present, if these are securities, if these are your power, if these are your sources of enjoyments, if these are the sources for your satisfaction, why they fail to give it at some times? Actually, at the most of the times. Sometimes we're not aware. Why? One thing is missing. And now you're depending upon these things. You're attached to these things. You forget your own will. If you had a will awakened to get freedom, joy, peace, and love, you'll have it without all these things. With or without, let's put those. Due consideration to the females.
1: You seem to be talking about things that we've made, things that our will has made for us to live in. These are illusions. But what about things we call trees, mountains, snow?
2: They're all holograms.
1: But we haven't made them.
2: Sure.
1: It's our will that has made those.
2: Sure. There's no doubt.
1: I don't understand.
2: Now, you are not made in the sense of individual, you are thinking. When we say we have made it, it's collectivity. Not only these few people. Try to extend your thoughts to say God sitting somewhere creating a new world with mountains and trees. God has created. Let's put that. Not you as person, not me as person. We have created, we come from God, okay? God has created these things. They seem solid to you now. There's an appearance. Let me give you an example. In the dream, in any dream, while you are in the dream, do not things in the dream seem very real to you when you are in the dream? Do you think those are illusions, a dream? You see my point. But when you come out, awaken from the sleep, then you see this was a dream. Like that as we are now. We are in the dream now. Everything is very real to you. But when you awaken, come out to consciousness, or whatever you call it, reality, you'll see this was an illusion, including mountains, trees, everything. Now, this is horrible to believe, I know, especially when you're attached to those things. But that's the whole crime. The attachment makes us blind, you see. That's the whole crime. But this you will not understand by logic alone. I did say, when you awaken from the dream, then you will see this way, that this was illusion, not otherwise. By thinking alone, mountain is a mountain, you know. Tree is a tree. It's not an illusion. But when you awaken from unconsciousness, you'll see these are holograms. You could just go through the mountain like a through cloud, easily. And you'll see vast stretches of space, very empty in the mountains. You may know the example in Philippines when they tear out their skin without surgery and then join it back. As a matter of fact, they know the gaps in their skin, large spaces. They know how to pick it out and again join it together without any mark left on those even.
3: Master, back to the point before about the peace, joy, and pleasure and stuff, is what you're saying that first we decide that things outside of us will bring us joy, peace, pleasure, and all of that, then use our will to secure them, and then we're unsatisfied.
2: Then we lose the touch with the will. We become dependent on this, called unconsciousness, not ego.
3: And the way to gain our peace and joy is to turn it around the other way.
2: Yes, sure. And depend within. That's why we say, know thyself. Physician, heal thyself first. That will be the solution. No other solution will be abiding or satisfactory. Temporary might deceive you, appears to be satisfactory. Again, appears. Other things appear to give you happiness or a pleasure or a satisfaction for the time being. They appear to, they do not really give you. If they will really give you, it will be abiding. You know what I mean? It will be abiding. By the very nature, it's transitory. It shows it's not real. Real thing will be abiding, existing. It does not exist, so it's transitory, therefore it is not real. This is another logic. So when you come back again and depend upon your own self, not the unconscious ego depending upon the gadgets. Gadgets, I'm not against machinery, please don't misunderstand me. Anything, let's say anything, throughout the universe. Then you'll see your freedom, joy and love is already within you. Your will, touch with the will was lost, so you lost these things. Though now still you are seeking this, you know. All the time seeking, you are not getting those. Which pleasure has remained with you throughout the life? Tell me one. One pleasure, you tell me, has remained with you throughout the life. Please, any one among you, find out any one pleasure which has remained with you throughout the life. And you feel it is still a pleasure. This is self-approof. That we are trying to search on the wrongest parts. Through unconsciousness.
3: What about something like music? Would you call that a pleasure?
2: Depends how you take it. It could be a pleasure, it could be inspiring, it could be leading to God. Depends how you take it.
4: How does will relate to love? Is that the basic force behind love? Like, my will myself to love God, or my will myself to be nothing?
2: That will work. No? That's what I always say. I've said in a few tapes also that if you sincerely will, it will happen. If the things are not happening as you're desiring only because you're not touching your will, you're not sincere in your will. You know what I mean? If you will sincerely to love God, I tell you, nothing can prevent you from it. But if you say, I want to love God, I do love, but it doesn't happen, it just doesn't work somehow, then you're talking about insincerity. Excuse me. Or you're talking about unwillingness, that you're not willing it, you're unwilling it. If you really will it, sincerity will happen. Love of God will come to you. It will awaken in you. It is there. As will is in you, love is in you too. The freedom is in you, immortality is in you. Your existence is in you. That basic will I'm talking about, God willed and it happened. That capacity you have within you. But if you are distributing, scattering your will in 100 things, you know, fragmented wills called desires, fragmented will called desires, singularity becomes plurality. Basic will is one, let's say singular something. When it's distributed and scattered and divided in many, it's called desires. And when that will gets desires, that is, singularity becomes multiplicity. It produces a kind of unconsciousness in you. So you lose the touch with the singular will and get divided into wills, so you become weak again. You know, it filters away your power. Then you say, I want to do things I can't do. Then you go to therapy, psychologist, or Swami. I don't mind if you come to me. I'm happy. But then, you're searching something which you already have. If you again gather back those fragmented desires called integration, love thy God with thy all thy heart, mind and might is what? You are gathering back all the scattered desires back in loving your God with all thy heart, mind and might. Therefore your will becomes again supreme. You see? A scattered power which is distributed, fragmented, that when you gather up, integrate, call concentration. When you concentrate your desires on one again, it becomes again supreme will. Now in many languages, it may explain in many ways. Let's say, using another type of language, when the will gets fragmented into desires, it gets reduced or distributed, which you call distraction or dissipated, frittation. When you begin to gather up those back into concentration, we say renounce these things, you know, this under language. What is renunciation actually? You're renouncing this, renouncing this, renouncing this, renouncing this. Maybe position, power, maybe greed, maybe attachment, maybe possessions, maybe belongings, whatever. When you are renouncing those things, that means you are gathering back the desires employed in those. You know what I mean? That will which is scattered, you are gathering back from those sources. And then you are again consolidating it. And that consolidation of will or aspiration or concentration then works again. Do you realize God in you? The dissipation happens due to scattered desires. The very sentence, love thy God with all thy heart, mind, might, and I don't know what else, soul, which means you're gathering back your desires back onto that. It makes you have supreme will. And then, do you lose all those things? I always said no. When your supreme will gathered back again, you can do anything.
4: What's the relationship between the will and love?
2: They're quite close. As if will is father and love is mother. Something like that. They're very close together. Let me say it differently. If you could gather back your supreme will, you'll be the most loving. Automatically. You could do otherwise. This is not like that as saying to control the earth. You see, when we cannot give up desires even with these petty things in life, supposing we cannot give up desires, the petty desires, how can we control the earth even? You see? What will I am talking about is the basic supreme will. Where you don't have to depend upon these petty things. Or if you have them, it doesn't bother you. If they are not there, it doesn't bother you. Then you're master of your will. That gives you lordship, the Ishvara.
5: Gathering back in your desires by your will, is that the same thing as dharana?
2: Dharana? Yes, that's right. Dharana is translated as retention or consolidating. As supposing at the end of the year when Christmas comes, or a shopkeeper or industrial takes the stocks of his godowns or warehouses. There are many things scattered all around. You don't have much list about them. You begin to make accounts for that. You begin to consolidate a situation. Something you throw away, you sell, or you again rearrange them in shelves or something. You know? Then you are consolidating the position. And then you know where you are. What is your debit side? What is your credit side? this consolidation. But the will is beyond it. Will is where you really create what you will. That power. Where you don't lose your freedom, joy, peace, love. They're all together nicely. You know, is will is father, love is mother, the freedom, the joy, and so on. These are their children. You know what I mean? It's a divine family.
4: Would you have some practice in training like Tai Chi? They say if you practice long enough, you develop your will. And,
2: sure.
4: And
2: that helps you.
4: I can see how taking back desires can bring back.
2: I did say there are many ways of explanation. Tai Chi would be one. Let's say this way. Through your rhythmic movements in Tai Chi, though I've never done this, but I'm talking again through common sense. Tai Chi's movements, which are unrhythmic, imbalanced movements in your body complex, by Tai Chi you are making them balanced through rhythm. When you through rhythm balance the forces or the movements in your body complex, automatically your scattered desires will have to converge upon that balancing. Otherwise, you wouldn't achieve balance and rhythm. The very thing is the desires in you will be affected by the Tai Chi movements. It is another matter, after you leave the Tai Chi again, desires come back in you and then disintegrate you and balance you again. That's a different matter. But during that rhythmic movements, as you prolong for time, you know, in Tai Chi, if you, not for 15 minutes, quite a long time, when you do, then your scattered desires, which have created various movements and forces in your body disintegrating, will gather back through the movement force. And they will make it balanced and rhythmic. For the timing, at least, in the good Tai Chi movements, if you ever experienced for a long time, at that time you don't desire anything. You've seen this automatically. It will work. But what happens when you come out of Tai Chi, after two or three of it, again, as anything dissipates, these things again dissipate. So your movements again get disintegrated. Unless you are doing the Tai Chi the whole day, you know, that's not possible. So you have to on and undo it. It helps you. Once you achieve the rhythm, the flow, the balance, it tones up your mind. Am I clear now? And when it tones up your mind, you do not desire foolishly, okay? When your mind is in health, in toning up, you do not desire foolish things. You understand what I mean? It automatically helps you. We desire foolish things only because mind is disintegrated, unrhythmic, imbalanced. No? At one point I said, I think yesterday, that from this side, empirical side, when we see the desire, the anger, the attachment, the greed and the ego, but from creation order, we first create ego, and then greed, then attachment, then anger, then desire. Now here you understand, the desire is the last from the creation point of view, the most disintegrated point. So when we begin to balance our movement and rhythms, the first casualty are desires actually. And the proof is, the time, 1 hour, 2 hours when you do Tai Chi, really desires don't come to you. If at all one strong, deep-rooted desire crops up during Tai Chi, it will disturb your Tai Chi. If it's strong enough. It will disturb your Tai Chi, and if you prolong 5-10 minutes more, it will just distract you. And you will stop Tai Chi and go to fulfill that desire. If it's strong enough, which means a disintegration, imbalance, and factor. By Tai Chi, you may not overcome all the desires though, but it helps you to come to rhythm, balance. Meditation does the same, but in a different way. It's getting near our end of the retreat. And I'm sure many of you are eager to go home. And some know, of course. There'll be many questions always, but.
3: Then is there creation without desire? When creation starts, is it there's no desire to create?
2: No, that's the will supreme simply. If you do not lose your consciousness, then creation is not a bondage. You see, the whole difference is between consciousness and unconsciousness. Creation is not a bondage itself. Illusion itself is not a bondage. Let me make it clear. Therefore, I was touching the term yogamaya. That at the will supreme point, when you create, you have yogamaya with you. That is, you are conscious and you are seeing the illusions, but not subject to them. You know, you're not affected.
3: So that

0: stream is not as powerful as that river was. But if you would consolidate the whole water back into the river, you know, it could do wonders. That's what I meant. So these desires are not altogether a separate phenomena than the basic will.
1: Will then starts out as will, and then at a certain point becomes desire.
0: What is that point? Okay, that's a fine question. What is that point where the will begins to be desires? Okay, let's see this one. It's a nice point. At what point the will begins to be desires? Do you know when? When you become unconscious. Unguarded moment, called Maya. At the unconscious moment, will begins to be distributed into desires. Let's put differently. If you are ever conscious when you're willing, you'll go on accomplishing what you really want instantly, even having no desires. If you never become unconscious, your will go on creating as you want to, without failures. You understand? Without distributing or disintegrating it. If you maintain your consciousness. But if you become unconscious, you begin to desire other things which you don't need.
1: Well,
0: you see?
1: Will involves wanting, but that's different from desire. You're saying that?
0: I'm not saying different.
1: To will something is to want it.
0: No, that's desire.
1: Desire.
0: In will you don't want.
1: Well,
0: you think when God created the world, he wanted it? Let me come to that. I'm understanding your question. Try to now be open to me. Desires are not different from will. When you will, you don't want it. When you desire, you want it. Willing is just making it happen, not necessarily you want it.
1: Why do you will?
0: And now that's the answer that I give. Now we are diverting again. That you have to answer, why do you will? Nobody else can answer for you, why you will. That you have to reply. You know, this is what I said that day. At that point only you can answer this. Why do you will? God said, let it happen, and so it happened. Now Vedas have replied, just to play. Let's say that's the best explanation. He willed it just to play, not that he wanted it. Just to play. That's the last explanation Vedas have given. But in that play, when you get unconscious, then you have other desires coming. So you lose the joy of play. You see the point? When you become unconscious and begin to desire other things, your play becomes no more joyful. It loses that joy of play consciousness. It's very clear. Okay.
1: From my own unconscious position, the only reason I can think of willing is because I would desire.
0: That's because you are now unconscious, so you're thinking in that pattern. Mm-hmm. See, at that end I realized something. This is not the explanation. Let's say, imagine, if you would reach God to ask him a question, you say, God, why did you create? What was the need you created? He might say, I wanted to play. You can question it. You see my point? And he says, I'm playing, but it's a joy for me. I'm not losing or gaining anything.

0: Your questions are all in unconscious mode. No? You understand that? When you really become God as Supreme Will, you don't have questions. You're Lord.
1: If our combined will is great enough, might our annual retreat next year be 2 weeks long?
0: If you are so powerful, or if you are so devoted that you could make God run to you, two things are necessary. Either or and. Either your devotion should be so much that I become helpless and prolonged, or you should be so powerful more than me that you control me and make me prolong it. You know, either or and. Not that, no. No. Let's go to second. Let us go to second beautiful point. Now you might say then, if more power, or more will, I mean, more willpower, I mean, or more devotional love are required to make Swamiji prolong the retreat, I don't think all want it though, but those who want. Then, now what comes the next final point actually? Tell me. Then I'll say, okay, you try to then achieve more willpower over me, or devotion and love, which would compel me to kind of. Now to achieve that, you know what you have to do? You will have to end the retreat anyway and go for those things again. To do meditations, austerities, penances, you know what I mean? Or selflessness, egotisticallessness, you know? Then you will achieve the, you know? Then you make me do things, or make your God do things. You see? As it is quite the reverse. I love you more than you love me. Okay? I have more willpower than you have this moment. Sorry for my boastfulness. Naturally, my decision will prevail. It must end today. Okay. Then now comes a not final point, but kind of consolation point. Then if your will is not so powerful as supposing mine, or if your love is not so much as mine, let's say all of you combine your willpower and love together. I'm giving a secret. And make me do. That's how we make God do actually for us. When he sends the prophets, how does he? Of course, Christianity says in a quite different way. I don't subscribe to that. Not because I'm not a Christian, but doesn't appeal to me. He gave his only son, begotten son, to us. He actually didn't want to give. That's what they mean. You know what I mean? But then we were crying for that, no? We were devoted, we were loved, we wanted him. God got compelled to send his only begotten son as per the normal Christian theology, okay? Whether true or not true, I'm taking the meaning out of it. That by the collective will and the collective devotion, you could make God send his only begotten son, poor chap. He must have lived without him at least 33 years. So collective will of the devotees and the love can make God send only his only begotten son. I mean, true or not, but let's take an idea out of it, okay? Collective will and collective devotion has also power, you know, force. And if that is also greater than mine, then I mean, so much devotion is needed. Not that we cannot prolong the retreat, that's not the problem. Question is, then I will see how much it will give you. I feel in this 1 week's food you have got, is at least enough for your full 1 year, if not whole life. at least take this much. If I prolong the retreat, are you going to assimilate more than what you already had? Now this is my answer. Are you going to assimilate more than already you have in this week? It's a food for your one life lives actually. If you can take the advantage of it and the benefit of it. At least 1 year. At least one life, life after life, you could use it. What is the meaning of prolonging the retreat? First assimilate this. To prolong the retreat is a very minor matter. Let me tell this. I'm not fighting against your will or against your devotion, not to prolong when you want to prolong. It's a kind of competition.
1: My question was, next year.
0: Next year is too far to think about. That caretaker told me, I was coming here, that assistant caretaker. Swami, I'm sorry I couldn't partake in your programs and the food and all that. You know I belong to Salvation Army. Okay, and I said, then why couldn't you? He said, well, I have some restrictions, as I understand that. Okay, he said, but I know, he shook my hand, you're a gentleman, I know, you're God's man, and I hope to see you next year. I said, the next year is in Grand Rapids, it's too far. Well, anyway, to talk up under your hands, just forget about it, okay? Let's consolidate what we have this week, okay? Put into practice as much as we can. Follow the methods of relaxation. Decrease our clinging attachments, greed, jealousies, pettiness, selfishnesses. Work upon these things. They require a lot of time. And do your activities as they are. Not self-deceiving yourselves. Doing wrong things and thinking that this is my duty. You know all these things, that God is supreme, that there is a spirit within you, you could revive it. The lost kingdom you could gain back. That increase in faith, fearlessness, courage, freedom from fears and doubts, so that you relax from anxieties and worries. At least do these things, achieve these things first. So that you could have peace, harmony, joy, love, freedom. And then we'll see what next. I have told you repeatedly, you can be God, you are God, you can become Lord. First to become that. Use the food stuff which you have. Assimilate this first. There's no need to prolong our next year, what next year. Your programming, just do this first, what you've got. It's enough for your lives, if you want to. Okay, shall we end here? Again, thank you everybody.

no faith, no real personality. Therefore, I use the corollary that if the faith is born in you to whatever degree, because deep within you, somewhere you know it is truth. Deep within you, you know your true self there, true person there. That's why faith is in you. The faith in God, faith in truth, faith in Master, is faith in yourself. Once this faith is born, do you know what beauty it happens? You'll all of a sudden see, where am I? What am I doing? What's my role? What's my career? The faith when born in you, you will all of a sudden automatically will ask yourself, as if you're seeking yourself, where am I? What am I doing? Is that what I was supposed to do? Is that my career? Am I conscious of my relationships? Or am I blindly led away by infatuations? This faith gives you courage to think boldly. That is, you don't hide under your own kind of patterns. Faith brings you out to be bold, to see yourself clearly. That you become conscious of your happenings, your relationships, your doings. You're not just laid away by such and such and so and so. Faith gives you that touch with your moorings. Don't ask how to cultivate faith. It's within you. It's within your convictions. Yet believe it. And the more you relax, the more faith comes out. The more disturbed you get, the more tense, the less faith you'll see, the more doubts will come. And to cap these all tragedies, then you produce resistance. Since you know that if that resistance, if as a shield I don't keep it, it will penetrate through that into your doubts, into your negativities, into your wrong thinkings and wrong doings. Therefore, we produce the artificial wall of resistance to make it not seen. But this side of the wall, I am seeing it. You are seeing it. So the resistance is to the outside world, but to you it is known. This barrier, therefore, brings your unreal self to work on. So because of this, on this side of the wall, to the world, you have to be artificial self. Because you close this reality here. And you are knowing it. Other side of the wall should not know it. You have to create a kind of shadow self. You have to create an unreal self to deal with. On this outside wall of resistance, which we might call defense. It's not defense, it's offense. It's a static offense. This creates their unreal self, the untrue self, the dual personality, which when then deals with the world, goes on dealing repeatedly, on that basis of unreality, on basis of untrue self, that then it becomes habituated self as if a robot working. And all the time behind the wall is the true self. We then see on this side of the wall as being unknown. Whereas that was the only known thing to you. You wanted to hide it, you wanted to be not seen it. So therefore then, untrue self on this side of the wall cannot have faith, because it produces faith, then this wall of resistance will have to crumble. So we perpetuate the doubts.
We perpetuate, therefore, the anxiety and fear. To make this offensive defense, so-called, persist. And then the wrong artificial personality goes on working in the name of culture and civilization. And when this whole society does that, society becomes a mechanical harbinger of disturbances and tensions. Loses a peace. All the time within you, you know though what your true thing is, what your true self is. You all the time know it. But when time passes, eons and ages, it becomes such a distance then from the reality that you come to be ignorant of this, as if the reality doesn't exist, as if your true self is not there. You become so far away, distant from it, that you lose even that consciousness that which you had at least to see that there was something on the side of the wall. You see, this is first is the blinding self with your own wishes. Later on it becomes such a persistent nature, which is unnatural, that you forget that reality as the time goes by. This is where then our artificial personality comes to work, the shadow, the reflection, the unnatural self. And that personality then is known as a social being, as a human being, as a faulty, erring human being. But to break this wall of resistance, wall of hiding, wall of separation, again, you have to feel somewhere your true home, your faith in that. So without this faith being born, you will not knock the wall down. Because knocking the wall down, your whole edifice of unnatural personality will crumble, and therefore the fears come. By sheer habit, again, you will try to hold on to that crumbling wall with few bamboos from both sides. But try as you must. Try as you may, rather, not must. Your inner somewhere in you, you know that other side is what you two are. That outside is a dummy personality. True. At least to me. And this dummy personality cannot have a true happiness. How can it? So happiness is not the achievable commodity thing for the abnormal human being. For the unnatural, unreal self, happiness is a dream always. It's based upon reality. You come back home to your true self behind the wall, crumble the resistance. Happiness is already there. But what we try to achieve is how to maintain the untrue personality and also be happy. That's called stubbornness. That cannot prolong beyond certain time limits. Depends upon how much lead you have thrown into that heaviness, meaning you have thrown into that unnatural being that will become heavy. The faith, therefore, unites you, gives you contact with your true self, with your true being. Once you awaken unto that faith, or faith is reborn in you, you will ask yourself, where am I? Who am I? What am I doing? What for I came? Like a smart bird who would like to fly, would like to transform yourself. And no more, that's it. How much I can tumble down? How much I degrade myself? How much I can go to degeneration where the dreams of regenerations are inexhaustible but accessible?
You see where this degeneration happens. How? What am I doing? Where am I? Why don't I awaken from my dream? This faith alone will give you all these ideas. Have I not lost my way? I was falling down and down, I wasn't even aware. I thought I was okay. But now I see I can't do any much, find myself helpless in very normal living situations. I can't gather up my own wealth, my own treasure of the Spirit. This faith will give you this courage that you'll hate your unnatural personality. Hate is not the word probably I should use. Sometimes I use human language just to make the idea clear. That you will grieve at a natural personality. It's not only the guilt feeling, which part of it is, of course. It's that kind of awakening to the sensible point. Am I going up or am I going down? With all the D's, am I not degrading? Am I not dejected? Am I not depressing myself sometimes? Not always, of course. Picture is not always gloomy. But at times of the private moments, these things come to you. When you are not publicly scattered as a scattered personality for others, but within you. But you see in your private moments, in your private contemplation, you'll begin to see, yes, whom are we blinding? Whom are we deceiving? Whom are we avoiding? Whom are we kind of make not see when he sees? Then you take a resolve, a resolution kind of thing. I must transform now. How long I'll go on playing these games with not due benefits even. Some yes. The faith therefore gives you direction to be recontacted, relinked with your true self. Where somewhere you lost it or you forgot about it. The true self is forgotten. That's a problem on this earth. The purpose of life on earth, the purpose of your living even, is lost. People's minds are scattered, diverted, distracted to certain pursuits of money-making, position-making, some name-fame-making, or some kind of those fancy thoughts, you know, adventures and experiences the world, different people. Kind of all seem quite poetic, quite social, quite cultured. But all these distractions, you will see only at that faithful point, that the mind is distracted. It goes in different pursuits, well-meaning, but not reaching. There are many cloaks under which we hide, of course, but to say the least, we become helpless at one point. Why anybody should have negativity? Why anybody has to have to tell a lie? It's one thing I was reading somewhere, little different wording, that we have been praying, for example, for generations and generations. Or we are trying to do for others something. We're trying to reach others in a way, but we're not going within to reach ourselves. Prayers that we have done generations, but we must do something about that now. You have been doing for others, do it for yourself, not in a selfish manner. Work upon you. Look within. That's where the whole history starts, where within you is the whole your life and personality starts. That's where you lost the touch.
Without faith, you can't touch it back. You have to believe in yourself. I'm not talking about ego confidences that has done its own havocs. It separates from God. Having self-confidence of the ego takes you away from supremacy. But it's a deeper thing, deeper faith in your own true existence, behind the wall, which you left for what? Things not used or lost, always. If true self-contact is missing, you don't have it then. You become unconscious, you become ignorant, you lose it in a way. And once you lose your true identity, you go on endlessly searching the same thing. Yeah, we really go on chasing our own shadow all the time. The true identity we lose with our own something, and the same again we go on searching the central identity, the true identity, true me. We avoid that under many, many banners, under many, many kind of labels, under many this thing, certain games of the mind. The very self you left behind the wall, and again you search the true identity outside it. Other side, contact with the world. Not that contacts with the world have to be shunned, but it's a mystery different, apart than we think. Once you crumble the wall, come back to your true self with the faith. Behind that wall, where your true identity is, you will see all are there. Same. Not only you get the contact back with the universe, but also you are in your true self, therefore you are happy. They call joyful, blissful. Then you have the sense, the consciousness, the awareness of becoming now with the consciousness intact. So how should you manifest? How should you reflect? How should you project? Then you get the answer, transforming it to the next one. Without losing the awareness, but based upon the true identity, true self, true personality. Then you will project a different creation. Creation of your, born of your consciousness, called divine transformation. Because that's your heritage, you couldn't do otherwise. You see, the God can only create godliness. And the conscious person only can create divinely. Has to be a divine transformation. Not a caricatured, untrue personality, game, full, sportive life. Normally, we take it quite in good stead. When cleverly you accomplish something, and the other person didn't know what you did, but you could. You did clever things, things happened what you wanted, achieved. And feeling happy, boastful that you're successful. But deep within you know that is not your true identity. Deep within you will know. Anybody who wants to catch you, you'll create doubts and resistance right away. Or you'll create different ways of expressions, which will be quite undivine. That means you live in an untrue way, unnatural way. Therefore the unhappiness comes in. Who blocks whom? Our own self, untrue self, the shadow ghost. This is where the identity, the central unity is required. The merging your shadow with the reality. Uniting your hypnosis, your perceptions and conceptions with the reality, where your unconscious colorings merge into the true light, where your many, many distractions and dissipations converge onto relaxation, where in that unity you find beauty. Where you do not try to give the ego its food it wants, but deprive it in a way, for the time being only,
just to make it sensible. The ego has to be now not always patted. It has to be brought to senses. Ego has to understand what is its true source and not believe in just being ego as the end and be and all everything. Ego has to be let known its own place, where it belongs, and not make it just a supreme entity. As if the whole pinnacle or the whole revolving bolt on which the whole personality revolves, as if the ego is the central idea. Ego has to understand, where's my place? Who am I? It must be placed into its right position. Not punished or chained into, but or threatened to go to hell, it will be sent to hell. Ego will go to hell even, but don't give up. It won't. Send it to hell, it won't give up. I tell you frankly. How many have gone to hell and come out egoless? It won't. It has its own preservating nonsense. It has its own addiction of being me. It regrets going to hell. It regrets being punished. It regrets being painful. It regrets being sad or whatever. But it never give up. Therefore, ego has to realize its position, where it belongs, what it is, where from it came, why it is here. These very common fundamental questions are not the domain of philosophy, not actually that. When the child is born, he grows, he asks few questions, answers in his own language, faulty or whatever it is, non-grammatical. And that's what it is. Nobody taught the child or the boy to be educated right away in his peak philosophy. But whatever it does, naturally it does so. Likewise, these questions, fundamental questions of the ego, or the childhood of our personality, where these questions should be just children's questions and not as philosophical inquiries. When you make them as philosophical inquiries, what a mess it becomes. You start theological, intellectual answering this and writing volumes and encyclopedias, and you end up there into another trap, scholastic trap. These are very fundamental child's question of our nursery when we grow. What's the position of my ego? What does it know? Where from it came? What it is? Who am I? What for? The ego is here. Where from I brought this me? And I brought it for what purpose? And therefore, who am I behind this ego? Behind this wall? Why I brought this personality of the earth to work here? These are actually not philosophical questions. Unfortunately, they have assumed a very high philosophical sage-like inquiry domain. It's not. Truth never is realized in philosophizing. Philosophy is another garb, intellectual garb, a robe on the reality. It may look better than many other robes, but nevertheless, it is a robe. It is a garb. It is a dress. The philosophical dress may look very educated, very scholarly, very intellectual and rational, but it's another, again, garb over the reality. Whereas the reality is realized out of simple faith and simplicity. As children say, I'm hungry, mom, give me whatever. Mommy will slap the child, why did you do number two in your diaper? And so, well, mommy didn't come on time and I couldn't wait. It's just simple. You're a bad boy. You should have waited. Well, this is not a thing to wait for. But couldn't you go to the bathroom? Well, mommy, if I knew that, I would have done it.
But couldn't you call me and cry? I did. You didn't hear? Oh, I must be that food processor on in the kitchen. As simple as that. Then mommy said, now who'll clean all this? Says you, mommy. Simple. Which philosophy it contains. He got it. What do you want? Yeah? He did what he did. When we grow with this simplicity, with faith, God is not far. Your own true self, your own reality is at your hand's stretch. That gives you touch with your true reality, true identity. Far away from that, run away from your true self. Hide behind the wall. Create the dummy self shadow. The more you do this, the more complex you become. Unnatural, negative, resistant, suffering in its own ways. All the time, knowing the true personality within, you can never be satisfied with your unnatural, untrue personality. And to preserve this, we even fear the exposure. If the reality begins to come out, you again suppress it in order to not be exposed. But this is you doing it. Your true self knows it. And that's what you're seeking after. The blood is not coming out of the thorns in the camel's mouth. It's his own blood. Thorns are simply the catalysts. You know that. When camel or a goat eats the thorny bush, which especially goats like it, sometimes camels do, it injures inside the mouth, the blood comes out, and that taste of the blood, they think the thorns are giving. So they go on chewing the thorns more, thinking that taste of the blood is coming from this thorny bush. So they go on eating more thorns. But all the time is their own blood. Same thing you run into. You think the pleasure is coming from such and such thing. It's coming out of you as a juice. But you feel that is giving you, that particular thing, that particular person, that particular situation, that particular projection. But all the time that's really your own projection giving the same back thing you are giving it to. If supposing symbolically you think pleasure is juice, then you can see in your situations how it really happening so. But you are projecting in such a way that juice unto this, that it gives you back that pleasure, thinking that thing is giving you pleasure. And then, when that thing is gone from you, you are losing, you feel lost.

since you don't see the catalyst or agency or instrument as unreal, and you see it as real, you lose the touch with your own reality, you miss the joy. This is where the world becomes fleeting, transitory. If you go on feeling after this like a mirage to get the one after another certain gratification, pleasure, but because it's really you are giving projection to unreality as a real, therefore you go on missing all the time. If you ever come to this witnessing part after relaxation, to see that you were imposing, you're projecting your own pleasure or gratification on it, then you'll come back to yourself where it starts. So after relaxation, the second step is witnessing. Because it's a reverse, now coming back home, getting into the spirit. So there's not much you can put efforts and react to things. The revenge, the reaction, the retaliation lose their meaning. You just witness. You just observe. In order to retrace these steps, after relaxation, whatever whatever residue is there, you try to witness it. So, because of witness, there's no ripples, no reactions or ripples or no disturbances. In witnessing, you're observing. That observation is more or less harmless, non-tension creating, meaning it creates no tensions. Since it creates no tensions, you are simply observing whatever it is, slowly subsides. Because you're retracing steps back home. And what you're witnessing is only the things of your present level of consciousness. And since the next generation, rather, next transformation level, will have no such things which you are witnessing now, they have no efficacy or importance anyway. So you simply witness, giving it no valuation of importance. Because again, it's your valuation you are projecting or imposing upon something. Therefore, it is valuable to you. And things valuable to you also do not make you happy. Things valuable to you also do not make you happy for eternity. They are passing, fleeting, again phenomena. Because the valuation is on that level very limited. So when you transform yourself again, after witnessing there are a few other steps though. From witnessing point of view, you are not reacting on them. So it doesn't create further disturbances. But whatever already it was acted upon produces its own results, called prarabdha, according to Sanskrit. Prarabdha. That whatever now you are observing is residue, but has its own motion-creating causes. But you are not creating further tensions and disturbances. So, the results do come out, but since you are witnessing now, not reacting, humbly in a way accepting, that in the course of time, those things subside. They lose their valuation and importance since they are not being fed further. And they begin to lose their weight. And as you go on with patience, witnessing, that goes on vanishing. Slowly, it takes time. I did say twice earlier that spiritual path is a slow process compared to the temporal activities, where you rush and do and accomplish things. The spiritual path is retracing. It's a retreat. It's coming back home. You have to stop doing what you're doing in the sense of achievements. And after this observation and witnessing, when they lose their value and weight slowly, then probably theoretical question could arise, what next? That question doesn't arise there though in that stage in relaxed moments. But then you wait. After witnessing, slowly as you succeed, if I use the word succeed,
into this, then you come to a certain inner peace, inner relief. Thank God, you know, that kind of expression. And then your eyes will see the next stage. Some have called this in certain theologies, the angels were there to take you in an anger world, to take you in the next transformation. Whichever you put it is right. Angels wait at those gates to help you. Whatever weariness you had before, whatever wrong, right doings were before, whatever happened or not happened, where your failures and successes, no regrets, you will see angels are waiting for you. That's a true language also. It can be expressed in many ways. And you will feel familiar with them. At this stage you feel they are quite high, unapproachable, untenable, and non-approachable and as if non-reachable, as if it's a grace of God that we could make you see the angels. At that stage of relaxed and witness part of this, you'll feel familiar with them, that they were all along helping you. They were all along helping you, hovering around you to do the job. You didn't allow them. You're busy with yourself, untrue self. You're busy with me, what I want, what I like. And angels were hovering around to help us. And we didn't see them because you're occupied with yourself. The different languages are used, but all are correct, since they see from different angles. And at that point, angels rejoice too. They may not sing the carols, but yeah, that's anybody. I would say my angels would sing the Vedic hymns, for example. For the Orthodox Christian, they may sing the carols. They know who is Christian and who is Hindu. But and they'll say, welcome. Let's go now to the next stage. In some other path, they use different words. The Mother Divine comes and lifts your head, hand to another level now. Come on, son or daughter. And she, Divine Mother, lifts you with a hand. Let's go into another mansion now. What you left behind is well left. What you didn't get it was fine too. It would have been heavier. And then the angels rejoice, Divine Mother rejoices. As she leads you to the next stage, as a transformed being, you look back to see what she tells you next, she vanishes. Angels are gone. You are in different dimension. Some attribute this all to God. That's fine too. Depends how you use a language, how you see it. But there is one stage which has to be beyond as what you see. Because as you see, so you create. But you stop seeing the way you want to see, you come to reality. In some languages, that's called transcendence. Therefore, the stages of transformations have also their dimensions, but not transcending. Except that it makes you free from certain tragedies and miseries and certain disturbances. It makes you more peaceful, joyful, happy, strong, blessed. But even then, the consciousness purely is not born. But transformation is necessary in order to get nearer and nearer. The Divine Mother leads your hand, angels show the way, they help you. What do we call them? Sanskrit calls them devas, devis. Sanskrit, they don't say God, they say devas, devis, what you call angels. The deities.
these personifications of the attributes of God called deities. The word is Deva. Deva is male, Devi is female. The true meaning, root meaning of that word Deva is a shining being. Angels are Devas and Devis. They translate gods and goddesses. Now they attribute the wrong assertion in the Vedas. There are many gods and goddesses. We believe in one God. We are monolithic. They named it gods and goddesses. Hindus never said we have also many gods. I'm not for Hinduism or Christianity. That's not my question really. That's not my context even. But how the fallacies arise. These Devas, these angels, the shining beings. Bhargo Devasya Dhimahi, those who know Gayatri. Bhargo Devasya Dhimahi, Deva, Devasya. The shining wings, they shine. Devasya Dhimahi, that's what I meditate upon. They don't say I meditate upon so many polytheism gods. Polytheism, it's polygamy we can believe, but polytheism is never a fact. And polynonsense is fine. But there's no polytheism among God. Among one God, there is no polytheism. They are deities, various aspects and attributes of the same God. That's it. Same mother nurses the child, same mother sleeps with her husband, same mother talks to her sister, same mother talks to her daughter, same mother talks to her brother, same mother behaves with her father and uncle and the state, this. So you mean say there are so many women. The one woman is doing all those roles. So as a wife, she's wife, as a daughter, she's daughter, as a sister, she's sister, same person. Oh, this man had many wives, one sister, one auntie, one daughter, one this thing. I said, you are attributing wrong thing, and now you're writing thesis on these wrong things. Everything is just rubbish. It seems as if I'm criticizing them, sure. I'm neither for this ism or that, but fact is fact. If God were many, they would have fought long ago with each other. Why they should go on correlating cooperatively, calling each one as God and remaining in harmony? Why should they be God anyway, if there are so many? There are many deities, aspects of God, same God, many relative realities to one absolute reality. It's a kind of relativity which has many facets, but it's based upon the same one unit, one absolute. God has many facets, many attributes, many sides. Each side we say is godly, of course. Sure, but each is not a separate God. We may say this is stomach, that is ear, this is nose, those are eyes, but we're talking of the same person. If there's a God of eyes, God of ears, God of stomach, and there are so many gods, they're just not understanding what they're talking about. Today, again, compare and kind of contrast that those religions who believe in one God are genuine religions. Those religions who believe in many gods, therefore, are fake. They are what? Paganism, they call it. They were never a paganism. They believed in one God. Ask any tribe. They had many facets simply, many formations of it, many aspects of divinity, and what we call deities, angels, devas, devis, sure, they're shining beings. Dhiyo yo na parchodayat. I'll meditate upon that and that alone, nothing else. Now could they say who believed in many gods? Could they do this famous, celebrated, the most authentic, the greatest couplet in the whole universe, any scripture, is Gayatri. He said, Dhiyo yo na prachodayat. I won't meditate upon anything else but this. Can be said.

And in that angelic world, I don't believe there are Christian angels and Hindu devas. They really are the same. We have reached this as far the demarcation of two stages. We'll take you further now. You aren't approaching this stage. You're busy with yourself. You're occupied with me. My likes, my wants, the way I want, and the way you wanted, you had it, and you didn't have it, in the sense, you couldn't enjoy it for all the time. I could, but my health is bad. I said, that's it. Why don't you try to discover the root cause? Why did you lose your health? Because you did wrongly. And now you want to have the same thing. How long you can go on chewing the thorns with your own blood? Face will ache at one point. Afterwards, those goats and camels give up eating those thorns. At one point, their face aches, a mouth rather, with the aches inside, pains. Pleasure creates pain. And at one point, then they give up with a sigh, deep sigh of suffering. That I can't do what, you know, when I was young, I did many things. So what happened? Where did you lose your youth? Oh, that's a natural phenomenon. Youth doesn't prolong always. I say, who told you that? You lost your faith in yourself. You could live 1,000 years if you wanted to. You could recreate your youth anytime. The regenerating capacity of the cells is immense. Your life source, you don't understand, is perpetually regenerating if you knew that, but you lost that knowledge, wisdom, that consciousness you have lost, therefore you cannot recreate the same thing you lost. Believing, you can't have it again. It's your own disbelief again in yourself, in your true self, that makes you go degenerating. Apart from the physical phenomena, even in the astral plane, it is so. It's a thing that unless you come to, if I use certain scriptural words, you have to feel the trash of this stage. You have to discriminate this vishta. Although you can't transform yourself. There are many mansions in your father's house. We're stuck in that one warehouse. If he takes away, he gives you higher and better, more greater things than you could dream of. This faith in you, yourself, your transformation is what's needed. And then the things of this world would look pale. But even then, if your goal is intact, burning before you, you could say, it's not for me. It's nice, but you know. Somehow, if you want to get released, if you want to get salvation and emancipation, you had to bypass those things. One could go through it even, if you want it. No jealousy, no envy, and no competition. But even that stage is limited. If there's no disease, no death, no decay, you know what a world it could be. And Father, do it here on earth as thou art in heaven. These things are possible on this earth. In our own human life. That your potential within you can overcome this death and decay. If you want to. This degeneration. Because the regenerating capacity of the cell is provided. The electrons and protons and all those particles of the quasars and so on, they are so made that there is immortality in them. But when you lose the touch with your true self, your true personality, you degenerate, you come to unconsciousness, you come to death and decay. So their cells decay then. Not only the body complex, but astral projection too. It's faith in your true self. That's what is required.

0: keep you touch in touch again with your true self. That's coming home. So we don't deceive others, we deceive ourselves only. It's a self-delusion we create in order to be clever. Because if you didn't deceive yourself, you won't be clever, you'll be simple. You'll be truthful, you'll be honest. You'll be giving, you'll be not playing games. And that digress mode, that degenerates, that really makes you go down and down into your consciousness. And this, if you didn't have potential, I won't waste my words. It's your potential, educate yourselves. You have to go alone there. Hardly you can carry anything from here. These things of the earth remain on earth. What belongs to Caesar, given to Caesar. And remain in peace. Give unto God what belongs to Him. You do not carry your materialism into the spirit. See? Your mundane well-being, your mundane thinking, your mundane valuation, you do not carry into the spirit, into the light. We leave all this here. It's a rebirth unto the spirit that makes you really divine, wholesome. Your Shakti, your energy, your Divine Mother, that's what she wants you to do. Your Shakti wants to unite with your true self. Your own nature, your movements, your expressions want to be one with your own true self. Where you'll find your true expression, that will make sense there, because it will have then kind of divine conscious personality. There are many theories, of course. Some say you don't go anywhere. You are where you are. And they explain in their own way. There are different ways, simply, to explain the same thing. As a spirit, of course, you don't go anywhere. You are where you are. But as a body, you are finished. As astrally, it may remain for 1 million years or less or more. Beyond that, doesn't exist eternally. So the angels, devas, they are astral plane. That's not the last stage. Then you go to the cause of that. You have to search. After enlightenment, Lord Buddha sat down still 40 more days to know the mysteries. Now that's where last night I started. Beyond enlightenment and self-realization, again, there are mysteries of nature to be known. After enlightenment, Lord Buddha sat 40 days still in meditation to know all the mysteries of nature. Read it again with this commentary. Divine Mother will lead you. As a housewife, she has keys tied up to her one corner of sari. Have you seen certain pictures, or those who have gone to India or elsewhere? House keys of kitchen, a bedroom, living room, this. They have in the key ring, let's say 12 keys or 10 or 6 or whatever. And then one corner they tie up here all the time. That's one of their prestige. If the housewife has keys tied up, she's a great gun. Yeah, it's common. So, Divine Mother has her own keys. She may not sometimes open certain room or rooms to you. If you are not ready for that, she may say, okay, next time. But if you are ready, she will really do it. Come on, child, I'll show you. Therefore, do not get stuck only where you are. There's more to it.
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doesn't end my journey, doesn't end my satisfaction or quest, and doesn't end my seeking. It doesn't tell me it's all done. So I feel then, what next? Nature is good, flowers are good, ocean, birds, people are good, we do good to others, we share and live peacefully. Still I see something missing. Now don't take me personally, you know, I'm just saying as a person, as a human being. I still see it's kind of not fully, there's something missing yet. Not that this is wrong, but it's not fully full, it's not full, it's not something you say, okay, journey is ended, or it's done. It's not like 6 days God created and seventh day is done and go to rest, Sabbath day. So then the quest remains, okay, we have peace, we have goodness, we have created a little bit of heaven around us, and we feel even that much fortune, how many people have on earth compared to all the people. But then something is missing. There's some blindness there still. There's some still unknown to us something. Offhand one can say, okay, God, we believe in supreme power or with form or without form, and then He created all this. But there's something missing. One can say that missing point in many, many words. But often to say abruptly, I could say, we're talking about God, but where is God? Who is? We have not seen Him. You see, often my question would come to that. Does it end man being good and God being there unknown to us, unseen? And then just ends the matter. You see, this is where my quest remains. That this being good, helping, which is fine, we have to do that and must. Is it a stepping stone or the fulfillment? You see, something is missing. Still, we are not therefore nearing God in the sense of seeing or realizing. So something is missing there. We are still then unknown. To us, kind of far away. Believing even God is there, He does, He creates, and we do good. The link is unknown. To me, that's a missing point, that I just didn't die without seeing, knowing about God. I mean, He's the one created me and you and made us good and so on. And we just, He's behind the board, behind the screen, and just leave it unknown and die and go. I just generally wouldn't like to do that. I'd like to see Him at least, you know. Or I would like to know what's the real truth, or what is the reality. You see my point? Yeah. And then I feel satisfied up to the point, even in this question alone, that unknown to know will satisfy me. Even that question satisfies me halfway, and to say that leaving it unknown alone and just die just doesn't satisfy me. My dogs, my puppies, my home, my wife, my husband, my money, my career, my whatever, I just leave it and just die, and then I was good, I helped, people will say, yes, he was a good guy or she, and then that ends the matter or what? That doesn't satisfy me somehow. To me, it doesn't. Okay, we did a good farmland. Just create an examples. We did a good orchard. The fruit is giving. Nice trucks are kind of full, going to market. And we are having a good time. And you know what I mean? We are good. We are not hurting anyone. We are just renunciates. We are not earning a lot of money and putting somewhere. And we don't kill animals. Okay, fine. But then, yeah, to die at that point, I thought it wasn't done. And I feel I'll come again to finish whatever it is. The need of satisfaction in me creates a question in me.
that being good, do good, fine, that we have to anyway. Beyond that, is there any that God, the Father or Mother, Supreme Power, Creator, Almighty, and that we just leave it unknown, unseen, and just something behind the curtain as of hidden to us. I don't go away like that. There's a curtain, somebody is there all the time, feeling somebody is there, and then going away without meeting that person. You know what I'm saying? It just doesn't satisfy me. My longing grows after being good, actually. The more good I become in helping others, the more unselfish I become, the more clean and simple-hearted, the more my longing grows for the Creator, because I'm not occupied with the complexities of life. I say, God, I left everything for you. No, I can go without seeing you, and that's too much. You see the point? I'm putting different language. This is, okay, God, this is a beautiful ocean, blue. It changes colors with the sunset, sunrise. Sometimes dolphins we see kind of jumping up and down. Such a fortunate natural scene. How many people on earth have the luck even to, you know, view? And okay, now done, nice orchard garden, okay. And then this white-sailed boats kind of puts me in ecstasy on the blue waters. I said, well, there's something behind all this curtain I'm not seeing yet. Something is hidden to me. That creates longing in me. That behind this beauty, behind this life, there must be something. I want fruits in the orchard. I want a nice farm. You know what I mean? I want that. I want to see it, you know, heaven. Do good. But when it's all done, I imagine, not that it should not be done, but then I see, will that fill my heart? It won't. It'll create a longing in me. What's all this behind it, you know? Some kind of beautiful something must be behind all this nature and beauty. This is where my satisfying question starts, this next appetite, that creates in me some sense of satisfaction, that I'm seeking something which will fill me, more than alone goodness would. Not that goodness should not be done, certainly should be done. That alone doesn't satisfy me alone. Is there something more satisfying further? See, alone question alone. See how much fulfillment degree percentage brings in our heart alone, this question. There is something this unknown, meaning till we get wisdom, the knowledge, the enlightenment, we are not going to be satisfied. We have to know. We have to see. That is what satisfies. Not that other things are false necessarily, no. But that doesn't end everything. There's something in the knowing, something in the wisdom, something in the ultimate realization which satisfies us. That fills in you. How does it do that? That probably some other time I will take it up. But why that enlightenment or knowing, the wisdom, or seeing, or having a vision, or what they call revelation, why and how it satisfies fully, it can be explained. And nothing short of that will ever fully satisfy us, I'm sure about that. Not everybody seeking. If somebody makes a question, what if in New York or Chicago or Auckland everybody begins to seek enlightenment, what will happen to the world? Sometimes they have such question. Well, I would say earth will be divine, I mean, be fine. So who will do the work? I say, you will do. Same work you will do. You'll be simply enlightened. Who tells you you won't work? You'll be enlightened. Because apple and banana is not going to satisfy you. That will give you some kind of satisfaction. But ultimately, it comes from your knowing, your wisdom, your revelation, your vision. Other things we will do also. Who says we won't cook the food? Probably we'll cook better. Or probably we'll paint better, we'll sing better, you know. We'll live better, we will construct better way. So everything will be fine. But some people think if everybody went for realization, who will run the show? Well,
before you and I came, somebody was running the show anyway. We will do what we are expected to do, we will. But with the God's sanction, with the God's will, with the God's command, that will be the change. We'll do God's will and His design with sweet acceptance and surrender, trusting that God knows best. And then we'll do better, certainly. God doesn't take away our freedom. He gives us freedom, but not the kind we want, but the real freedom. Real freedom of the soul, not as we would like our freedom. We can do any nonsense within our freedoms. But God wants us to be liberated, emancipated, but in His own way. The real freedom of the soul, rather than just freedom to do what we want to do. You know, there's a difference. Children want freedom at home. If you give them freedom what they want to do, I mean, come back after 3 days, all furniture will be broken. Yeah, and all couches and sofas will be soiled. Beds will be upside down. And you know what I mean? All closets will be jumbled up, lying down. What I mean is that's also freedom. Allow the children to bring one tiger and give him freedom. One cat alone. So freedom has two different meanings. One is true freedom of the soul, which really liberates the soul. And the freedom is to do as per our mind wants. Mind could do right, mind could do wrongs. Both can be called freedom. So there's a change there. Everything will change. We live life now as we want. As according to the God's will design, we also live the life. But that's more fulfilling, more satisfying. That becomes more wise, more knowing. That's knowing, that wisdom, that revelation, that vision, that what satisfies us. Nothing else, whether people are seeking or not, is a material. But nothing else will satisfy ever. Have 10 buildings, 20 buildings, have billions of dollars, it can give some happiness, I understand. If the lottery comes, you know, 1 million New Zealand dollars, you'll be happy for some time. And then you start spending. The time does come again, it gets monotonous. It gets boring a little bit. These things give happiness for the time being. A child is born, gives happiness, no doubt. But all these happinesses last for some time, which is fine. Again, the time comes, again you still feel something missing, something you want, always. So we create new friendships, we create new things we bring in, we change the carpets, you know, every time. And then for 7 days, beautiful. 8th day you touch the carpet, doesn't give you anything. Same thing. A dish you like, make you happy 3-4 times, you know, per week. Then time comes, same music piece. Again, after hearing 20 times or 30 times, then it becomes a little usual. So everything is so transitory that way that something again comes up, you miss something again. This is because this is ephemeral. It's not reality. It's not the ultimate truth. So it has its pleasure and happiness, but it's not the ultimate truth. So it will give a short-lived or long-lived kind of happiness. But time comes, then we still miss something. This is only because alone happiness, true happiness, will come from the reality, the knowing, the vision. So we also try to be good and help others, not because that's the goal of life, but because that purifies our hearts. Let me repeat this. Being good and doing good purifies our hearts and minds. And with that purity of heart and mind, we seek further, because impure mind and heart cannot even seek. It won't get the feeling of seeking. As soon as the heart becomes purer, or simpler, or better, good, then your heart will seek something further. That, because that's the satisfaction. This, if we keep the goal of life, then not just to be good, which is certainly right, but beyond that, then we have a purpose. That alone, keeping the purpose consciously, will give half satisfaction right away, seeking. And that's where our whole enigma, the ignorance, will end.
whether that you seek in God or truth or light or whatever you name it, supreme power, that's true. That has to be the focus, the goal. Then life is worth and fulfilling. Within which 1 million things you can tend. Your family, your children, your pets, your home, your mother, your money, job, career, whatever talents you want to use and do and construct, all that within that, the scope is all right. So long we don't miss, and so long we don't forget the goal and the focus, then whole life will be tending toward that particular way. I'm not talking about dogma at all. That supreme power, that creator, that God, that focus, one point has to be. Then the whole life, what you wear, tear, eat, that doesn't matter really, whether you eat squash or watermelon. That has your choice, and God has created all those things. It's nothing wrong to eat something, potatoes or tomatoes, you know, that's fine. But that's not the whole life about. We need this whole thing, we're set up, you see that. Well, that's okay, but the setup is for what? If we do not forget that goal by doing these things, I had finished one door, or wall, or building. Right, but if that becomes your focus, then you are lost. But see for what that is. If you don't miss that focal point, for what this is, and so then you won't get trapped with this doing. So doing is not wrong, but when you get identified and lost into that doing, as if that's now your goal, you're lost. Then your peace will be disturbed, even if you're doing that. As soon as you keep remembrance of the purpose for which you're doing this, then this loses the identity for you. And your heart is upon the goal, and then you will feel peaceful. Because your ego won't trouble you. You're not doing for you, you're doing for him, or doing for others, whichever way you put it. So the selfishness then vanishes. Still you do the things as you want to do, it's different. So what for we burn the candle, or bring the flowers, or burn the incense, your purpose there for which you do, and still you do those things, then you're free. And that could extend even to kingdom, meaning if you're running the whole country, you could do in the same spirit. And you won't feel that you're lost in politics or anything. Country will be then welfare state, will be God's kingdom. Certainly if you're doing for God, the country will be God's kingdom, you're doing for him or her. So the whole wisdom changes and then you feel satisfied. Actually, we try to do for ourselves in order to satisfy us. The thing is quite reverse. The more we try to do for ourselves, the more we miss it. The more you try to do for him or for God or whatever principle you choose, you're still doing, you feel satisfied, you're liberated. You still do it. Alone one tree we cannot grow without sunshine. If sun won't give you sunshine, it's not my labor which alone does. Water comes from the well or somewhere else. Sunshine comes from the sun. Even if I labor hard, if I didn't have sunshine and water, I wouldn't be able to do it. It's not just me alone doing it. Anything in the office, it's not only one clerk or manager does the whole job. There are so many people doing it together. In the house, it's not only mother or father or one child is doing it. We do together everything. There's nothing any single person does single-handed, I've seen in the whole earth. You couldn't have recorded this if you didn't have machines, and machines were manufactured somewhere else. You see, if you look at that, there's not a single job and activity on this earth, within your home or outside, which you or I are doing single-handed, just that. We do a part of it. We arrange flowers, I have done it, but flowers you didn't create. It came from somewhere else. Again, flowers in the land didn't also
come up just, there's a seed there, there's a ground there, there's a watering system, there's a sunshine there. Everything will go back to the sunshine or God. You'll see that. If you analyze, everything will go back to the sun. Or extending further, you'll go to God. There's a link. Nothing we do single-handed, exclusively just me. I can, or we can build a building, but the wood has to come from somewhere else. Okay, I give money, the money has to come from somewhere else. I do not manufacture money. If I do, I'll be inside. Again, even if I manufacture money, I have to create from some gold or silver or paper. That comes from somewhere else. You see, there's nothing any single-handed anybody does on this, but still we get pride, you know, for hammering few nails. But nail I didn't create, hammer I didn't create, even I didn't make it. Even if I would make it, I need iron from earth, somewhere else. There's nothing that you just manufacture from you like a magic and just did it. So there's no scope being proud about anything. We cannot do anything without having some other kind of help from somewhere, you know. If we understand this, we'll get humble. There's nothing you and I are doing exclusively, having total credit for that. I couldn't talk to you and you couldn't hear if there was no air. Without air, my voice won't reach you. But we forget this I-ness, this ego, and only thinks of itself. We forget that I cannot even exist without 1 minute or 2 minutes of oxygen. Fire, I need water, I need food, and that again. So ego tries to maintain as if I am the doer, I do everything, you know, it's just me. And when that happens, we are lost. That's not true. This is my house, sure, but it's not yours. When you die, house will be here. You'll go away. You can't take away house with you, now you can stay eternally. In other words, what you are saying is a myth. It's not your house. For the time being, yes. So this my and I and mine become so habituated because we use it that way. My bicycle, this is my this thing. Such a way that kind of imposes upon as if just here. But then we know satisfaction is away. It's not there. Part of it is there. We are part and parcel of the whole thing. It's nothing you and me exclusively owning anything. Nor we can do anything single, everything just you and me in the sense of exclusive creation from me and you. Therefore, we come back to the Creator, that He is the old, original, grand old man. We are with Him and her. We are originally with Him, but we are not exclusively without Him. And when we bridge this link, we are satisfied. Otherwise, you would never be satisfied. Even if we were in the heaven, God would create, you know, every minute, all fountains around with every jasmine and rose water and sandalwood and every 5 seconds or 5 minutes new dish coming out from the counter. And even then, we'll have no peace. It just doesn't, that's not the reality, that's not the truth. If the goal focus in the mind and heart has to be genuine, when you have that current peace. Being good, doing good, we need. We have to. That purifies our heart. It's a must. But that doesn't end the goal of life. If you take that, you're satisfied. In alone longing for God, alone itself is so satisfying without even getting Him for the time being. It's so satisfying that because it shifts our focus to the right point, you see. See that you never lose the focus. If you lose that, having 100 things will not satisfy. We have seen people sick, suffering in body, but if their focus is fine, we have seen that even then that person is real happier than many healthy people.
So the focus is, okay, while lying down in bed sick, you'll be still contented. If the focus changes, you are all happy and pleasant, even then you'll be inside something gnawing at, that feels something missing.

In this way, we can balance both material life and spiritual. Not discarding the material life, at the same time, we know where it belongs, where it stays, and we link it with the spiritual. We should not hate any material thing, whether it's a tree or an insect or a human being. But also we should know that that's not the whole of life. That's outer form. In the soul, we get more deeper and connected. So that becomes a spiritual outlook with the material life you live. That balances out well. Then fruits will be better, vegetables will be better, dealings and relationships will be better, construction, knowledge, wisdom will be different, and anything, mode of transport, everything will change. And in this, therefore, there's no fear or sadness of losing something, you know. It's something, if we were to say, this is all hell material, and the spiritual, the heavenly is something spiritual, then would be a fear or sadness, my God, I have to give up this, I have to lose this in order to be spiritual. That's not necessary. That's for only few who really want to renounce. You still will eat, you still will sleep, you still will have families, and if you want, of course. Some will think, well, there's no good having a family, I'm just fine, you know, without it. That is only few who want that way. For everyone else, no. You still will have puppies. You don't have to give up anything. This outlook changes simply. You don't get identified with only that much, that's all.

0: when you get real and identify with that stream of thoughts, so that you come back to yourself or transcend the thoughts. So don't fight or suppress the thoughts or starve them. This is one way. Second, again, way is this way, that even very thoughts are a form of consciousness. If you suggest yourself that all my thoughts are forms, different forms of consciousness, so let me go to the source of these thoughts, pure consciousness. This is auto-suggestion. So then you're not fighting with thoughts again, accepting them as forms of consciousness, but they are forms or patterns, as I said in the introduction. These patterns you need not kind of break or demolish, but see, auto-suggestion, that the source of pattern, the substance of patterns or thoughts, is consciousness. Naturally, if I get to the source of all this, I will know all these things. This also gets you free from thoughts. These are major two ways how to transcend thoughts or dissolve them. Third is also there, which I did touch slightly yesterday, was this, that, or is this, that any thought is keeping you bound into intellect. You are remaining intellectual up to that point when you are thinking. Although the truth or the awareness is beyond thinking. Therefore, not this, not this, not this. Any thought arising, not this. Don't push it, suggesting yourself, not this. I don't want this because it's an intellectual level anyway. I will not know the truth by intellect, and I believe it, unless you don't believe it. If you do believe it, the rationality will not get you to the reality. Then why to have it? So auto-suggestion, not this, not this, not this. There are three major ways. See which one works and at what times. Now stop thinking, I would say no, not necessary. If I did say that word, I am sorry. Now you understand, these practices may take you days, weeks, months, years. Depends how you do. It took us years. It's easy to cultivate thoughts. We don't think that time. We go on multiplying. But really, when we want to get rid of that, there's a whole mine of thoughts there to be dug and cleared. When we go on, you know, doing things, desiring, doing, and thoughts go on recording and multiplying, that time you're not taking account, no? That time doesn't matter. So therefore, when you begin to empty, and it is real, depends upon each individual how much you are full with these, takes different timings and efforts. But nothing is impossible, believe. Nothing is impossible. It may seem difficult. Suggest yourself, nothing is impossible. I could do it. Not necessarily a boastfulness, but at least a determination. I could do this. Nothing is impossible. I may fail 10 times. Then what? Let's do it again. Till it happens. This is called a determination. Determination is not demanding. That's quite different. Determination within your own will. Your will determines, I can do it because it's not impossible. It may be difficult sounding. Then there is the reverse side of that coin, which make the one side is difficult but not impossible. There's a reverse side of the coin if you can do it, but very few can do it. It's possible the other way also. That is, to take it easy and do it soon. How? Instead of exercising my own mind about my own thoughts and feeling it so difficult to be relaxed or pacified, let me surrender to the Lord, and He will clean it off. This works more quicker and easier, where there is no resistance and holding wrist of the surgeon. That's easier and quicker. But if ego is too great, naturally you take this side. It is ego resistance which makes it difficult. And if you surrender unto the Lord, He will wash off thoughts in no time. Even if you would have accumulated by your 10 births or 10,000 years, He'll wash them off quickly. If you could do that, it's quicker. Now see, whichever way you like to do, choose according to your temperament. If you're a monkey, don't try to be a kitten. They'll be artificial. But only try to be a good monkey, that's all. The jumping nature may remain. Don't try to make monkey go to sweet, quiet slumber like a kitten. There'll be artificial acting.
1: Master, is it possible or desirable to balance kind of that abandonment in love that you were talking about last night with kind of discrimination or non-identifying?
0: Sometimes when it's too much, you can't do the other way. Then you use discrimination and non-identification. Depends on which stage that time you are, episode.
1: Well, it seems like when the love comes up or whatever, just go with it. That seems real nice.
0: That's the best.
1: Yeah.
0: But something pulls you down. No, when you say whatever, that means subconsciously you are having something. You say love or whatever. Now, this is a tricky unconscious statement. Why couldn't you have just said love and not whatever? You see, that's, you know, it's a very fine point. If you say when love grows and you just go with it and get it done, that's it, no period. But you say love or whatever. Now that means subconsciously you are holding some other things which pulls you down then when you are growing with love. You see, this is your unconscious statement, but it's a fact. Now you see, you shouldn't have said or whatever. You know? And you write my note, I'm sorry I said or whatever. I should have just said love. This is where unconscious living troubles us. You understood my point?
1: I think so.
0: Yeah. Much of our statements, words and actions are living is unconscious. This I have been pounding out throughout the week. That when you get conscious, what will you say? That if love grows and go upward, go with it and finish, no? Period. But so long you're unconscious, therefore I suggest so many methods.
1: So what you're saying is that it's not really abandonment, it's just sort of maybe I'm holding myself back.
0: Yes, somewhere you're holding yourself back.
1: Well,
0: the proof is this, not because I'm saying, but because you're not reached yet.
1: Right.
0: The fact you're not rich shows something is holding you back. You know.
1: So then go back to...
0: And work it out. Yes, you have to go back and work it out. By many methods again. Either renounce it, or reflect upon it, or go through it, finish it, or get it transformed into something else. There are many methods again. I've taught this in many satsangs before.
1: The question I have was, it seems like when I started non-identifying, then when that love starts to come up, I can suppress it. It's like just treat it as emotionalism or a feeling that I don't want to identify with.
0: True, because again, subconsciously or consciously, something is pulling also, no? So therefore you want to say something to find an excuse, no? If you had no excuse, you would be ashamed, and so you'll have to do it. And if you give an excuse, even though false, at least you save your skin, if not the soul. This is the way the mind works. So go on trying all these. Surrender, reflection, practices, good works, you know, and nonsense, excuses, all together. Go on filling the ditch. Till you come out of it one day, whichever way. Yanatena Pirkarena, whichever way suits you, come out of it. There's nothing you could find a justification of not flowing with the abandonment. So long you have reason, or a pull, or an excuse,

And there are various things, genuine reasons, not genuine reasons, important reasons, unimportant reasons, major reasons, minor reasons, excuses, whatever. If nothing holds good, then you'll call it emotionalism, and call emotionalism as love. There's no end, you know, juggler of words and thoughts. And when you will really flow into abandonment, then rule is, our law is, nothing should hold you back. As a principle, nothing should hold you back, but it does. The fact remains, it does. The very reason you are not flown into that shows some reasons are there. And no reason is valid. They are valid because you give it importance. So you are giving the importance as valid for you, naturally. Someone else, very excuse or very reason, doesn't give importance. And so it's not valid for that person, the very thing. It depends now where you produce, or rather you attach the importance. Nothing is important compared to the love divine, no? So, that should finish actually. In principle, though you agree, or we agree, when it comes to the situation, we somehow get pulled. So then, but, and then if, and then whatever, whatsoever, and all those kind of prepositions come in. So see now what importance you give to what. That will decide the matter, situation. Something you want happiness and joy, when you're flowing into that abandonment to get that joy, something else pulls you and you're not joyful then. Somehow you philosophize though, your philosophy is not joyfulness. Philosophy may satisfy your intellect or ego, but doesn't give you joy. So if you are a simple believer, you would see what gives you full joy, that's all. It's simple, no? You just go and eat the fruit and don't think about all the details of the tree or the garden. So that is called simplicity. The other is called adulthood. How can an adult be a child? It's a reverse process. See then, when you could flow into abandonment. So long anything is worrying you, so long anything is agitating you or producing tension and humor in you, you are not giving full value to abandonment. That means you are not dropping your ego. Worrying too much about other things, you are not loving the Lord. Then worrying about yourself. That's called selfishness. If you are loving the Lord truly, other things shouldn't worry you, or agitate you, or produce tension. But because you are loving the Lord for your sake, therefore you worry about too many things around you. Though you may say, no, I'm doing for the Lord. If you are doing for the Lord, my blind statement is, thou shalt not worry. Thou shalt not agitate. Thou shalt not be sad about it. The selfless love for the Lord shall keep you contented, joyful and happy. In the name of the Lord you could be selfish, and that's 99.9%. Till you shift that emphasis, when you shift this emphasis, then you love the Lord without worrying anything. No agitation or tension will arise. That's coming back to yourself. It's a kind of jerk, you know. Can you come here? And you stay here. The oscillation, here and this, he and she, there and here, is just lost. You come to the zero point.

0: and get stuck there. Then you won't worry, won't agitate, won't be in tensions. And you will look clear. Otherwise, any amount of assertion, I love the Lord, but still I'm sad, worrying, weeping, you know, whatever the assertion, maybe I'm loving God, it's not, just for one's own self. Let's say you are loving the Lord and somebody else is loving the Lord, and you get jealous about it, you lose the love of the Lord. Though you may say, I'm loving, Lord, don't I love you? Why are you jealous about others then, you see? That means you are loving the Lord for your sake. If you are loving the Lord for Lord's sake, you have nothing to be jealous of. It's quite a simple logic. What does your psychiatrist say? Ex-psychiatrist? Right. If you are truly loving the Lord, you have no need to be jealous of. There's nothing to be jealous of. Lord is there. You just love the Lord. Then if Lord loves others and others love the Lord, it's not your headache. Shouldn't be. Yes, if Lord would not accept your love and somebody else's, then you fight with the Lord. No, why are you jealous of the other person? And if you fight with the Lord, you'll be defeated anyway. You see, where does the selfless love come in? So long your tension, sadness, worries, agitation, your love is not pure. And the day it will be pure love for the Lord, you'll have no worries and tensions. It's a promise. First achieved and then talked about. Get to the source of the things. Where do the thoughts come from? Where does the speech come from? Where do my relationships spring in the first place? Get to the source of everything, the origin. Why do we relate to each other? Ask yourself a question. Where does the relationship in the first place spring? And you'll find because of that already potential relationship with the One, with everyone. That is Spirit, that God, that consciousness. Because we are all related to it, therefore we are related to each other. When you get to that origin, now therefore we are related to each other and then forget about the source and get related to B and C, then you are in trouble because you are being unconscious of the common factor. Where do the thoughts come from? Consciousness. So see that your thinking is a conscious process. When you get into unconsciousness, then you are losing the touch with the source, and that's where the trouble starts. It's a kind of slip between the cup and the lip. Something like that. Forget the source, you are in misery. Where does the speech come from? The original sound, the word of God. Therefore our speeches are talking related to that. Therefore let us talk? No. That's a perversion. Because a speech has the original sound of the word of God as its source, therefore let us talk. See that slip between the cup and the lip. Actually should be, because our all speech is already originated from the word of God or the original sound called Nada. Therefore let us discover Nada. That should be the answer. But we say generally, okay, let us then go and dance. Meaning, let's go and enjoy now. Because all enjoyment comes from the ultimate great joy, so let us enjoy. That's perversion of decision. The decision should be, therefore, let us know that, no? The origin, the source. So that this enjoyment becomes also as joyful as the other one. So that our speech is as powerful as the original sound. You see, you relate everything to that. Eyes have eyesight, they see. What's that phenomenon of seeing? One may explain like the camera aperture and retina and this and that, and then photo gets inverted there, then at the back it gets upside down again and side down up. And then originally when we see as it is. Now that's the explanation or analysis of the phenomenon. But what's the secret? Why do we see? Why we say when the eyesight is not there, we say it's blind? We see because not find out the original source of the eyesight will be light. The eyes work because there is light. Ears work because of this. Tongue works because of this, and so on. Get to the original source of everything. When you do that, you'll see all the tensions, worries and sadness will be over. But normally what we do on its own level, we try to satisfy that. The speech, the sight, the this and that. And never, therefore, it removes the tensions and worries and sadness. Intermittently there's of course happiness and peace. Get to the original spirit of the man. We are related to someone. Why? Not only one, but many. Because our original relationship that with that one who is in all from whom we have come. If you do this way, the relationship will be not tension, worrying or so. Again comes down to selflessness. So long we have selfishness of whatever degree, we won't be blissful or peaceful always. In spite of, if you were residing with God in His own heaven, it will be too much for you, unless you are selfless. If you are selfless, God's heaven will be tolerable or acceptable. Otherwise, it will be too much. So you have heard many things in this week. And as the topic awareness would demand it, it had to be, much material you have got. Work upon it. It's the food which always will be useful. Take it as much as you want, you could tolerate. You don't have to take everything I said, depending how much you are ready to do that. Your own receptivity and openness and surroundings, your society, your homes, your duties, commitments, obligations, desires, justifications, excuses, what they'll ultimately decide the course of your life. Depending how much you percolate or divert, or dilute rather. It depends upon you. So I've said everything, I would say everything with E capital. And with no reservation this week I've said everything. Normally I do check myself from certain things. This week I said everything. It's up to you how much you take, depends upon your receptivity and openness. How much you are open that you'll receive the communication. But without going to the source and the origin, the pure consciousness and awareness, there's no abiding satisfaction. When you begin to love that, other things will remain or seem pale and superfluous. Superfluous has to be managed also on its own level, not taken to be the core of the things. And as I've said many times before, don't get too serious in life. You'll miss the goal. As if you are getting then so serious with the upper crust, the surface, the waves, the whirlpools, the skin-deep things, so much serious that you lose the spirit inside. Take the origin, thoughts spring from consciousness. Word, speech springs from God's word, or the original sound called nada. The hearing comes from the directions, the skin touch from the earth, and the vitality is symbolic of the water. All the five elements give us certain five senses to work with, but it's all skin deep. Get to the source, deep within you. Meditate, relax. If you can surrender, so much the better. Do not use your analysis, thinking, logic, reflection, practices. Doing nothing out of these will be what they call lost soul, to use the traditional language. Maybe some of you will be finding it difficult when they go back home or your work situation. You'll find it somewhat, some of you will find it difficult to adjust. And don't get too much emotional about it there, saying, I don't want to talk, I am kind of meditating upon full awareness. Or something like that, they might feel that you have been brainwashed or something. I did say about parents and children yesterday that you may do anything within you, meditate upon full awareness, nothing attracts you or whatever. But don't let others know that you are so crazy. To children, as I said about parents, the example, they may show anger, but they should not. They should be cool inside, but children should not know it. Making a show of detachment has no meaning. It was some few years back, I talked about detachment so eloquently, and I didn't know people would do that. In India, they don't. So they went and told their wives or mother or somewhere that I'm practicing detachment. I'm not attached to you. And they said, what has happened to my kid? You know, and they couldn't understand what happened here. And so they went on talking that I told her or him that I want to be detached from you. I said, did your mother accept? No, she didn't. She thought I'm crazy. I said, she will. Why do you talk about it? You could have him just detached and she should know it even. Didn't I say be detached and love others? Yeah, you said. I said, did you tell your mother that you are going to love her but be detached? She said, no, I said one part only. I'm going to detach her and mother is not going to accept it. If you said, but mother, I love you. But why you have to talk the philosophy you heard to her? That you have to keep for yourself, no? And be okay with them. Not artificially, but at least don't go on pouring out what you've just learned as ABC. Look, small children come from school first year, they learn ABC and want to show their mummy, auntie, aunt, cousin, everybody. And as if gathering the whole class in the home to teach them ABC. I learned this to sit down and the child begins to teach ABC. So they hear about detachment, they go on teaching everybody. Now, one day I had given a good satsang about egolessness, you know, and two mothers, they're small kids, they began to teach them egolessness. It was horrible when I heard. I said, they are going to brain damage these children. They don't know even what ego is, and what will they do with egolessness? They've not even known it. I said, that little kid, he has a lot of ego. I said, his mother is worse. I said, you are expecting from your little kid about egolessness when he doesn't know what ego is, and you know, and his mother is not even free of it either. And people apply, you know, very jocularly. I mean, it's kind of what you say, kind of irony. Your practices are your practices. You have to deal with others still in a loving manner. If you are silent, want a quiet time to meditate, that you do. That's okay. If they ask you why so much time more than before, say, a little bit, I'm more serious. That's all. You carry on. Others meaning, tell them you carry on what is there. If they ask you further questions, answer them. But don't teach them what you have not learned still. What you have not achieved, don't try to teach them or preach to them. Say, I'm trying my best to be egoless. Child, you carry on your ego. Play. He doesn't understand, you know. Now you're teaching detachment to the mother and she will never learn it. And if you are going to ask her permission to allow you to be detached, you are doing nonsense. They will never do it. If her son gets more attracted to me, certain mummy's son, then she says, my attachment is delighted because her son is now attracted to me. But be detached in your own way. Go on loving from outside. That's okay. If you're disinterested, that's different. Then they'll feel it. If they feel it, it's different than if you tell them. If you tell them, don't disturb me, I want to achieve silence, you will never achieve. Let them disturb. You have to achieve your own silence. You see, this is a way to grow. You mind your own business. You want to achieve silence, others are in disturbance, you first achieve within that. All around the waves may be thumping on the seashore, you take the bath in between. Let others disturb. They don't mean or they mean, whatever. Some deliberately disturb in order to bring you come down. Or some unconsciously disturb you. Either way, you try to maintain your silence.
1: Swami, when a grown-up asks you what you've gotten into as far as living goes, is it okay to tell them, explain to your... Can I give my own interpretation of what I'm doing?
0: If they ask you, if they want to know, yes. But don't try to teach them, you know what I mean? Which you have not achieved. You can share if they have a question. That's okay. What I was saying, don't try to expect from them what even you have not achieved. As I gave the example of mother and the kid, she was expecting egolessness from her kid. And God forbid, if really, theoretically speaking, if the kid does achieve egolessness, that mother will be weeping. No? And I think invariably, 100%. And I'm sure if the mother is teaching the child to be very truthful, and she is not, and if at one point that kid does speak the truth, which will be real private for her mother, she'll be in trouble. I told you speak truth, but not about me. You see, these are anecdotes. Please remember them. Fortunately, you have tapes to hear. Go on doing your wayfarer type. You are a wayfarer on the way. Go on treading the path quietly, smoothly, without much fanfare, without much show. Quietly as much as possible. I don't mean secretly. Quietly is different than secretly. Please distinguish. Quietly, imperceptibly, smoothly go your way. If somebody asks you a question, politely reply. They may agree with you, they may not. If they want to understand more, tell them. But do not harshly discuss with them. Do not expect them to understand you. They don't understand your 70-year-old parents. You are trying to harshly discuss with them to make them understand your whatever. Don't expect that. If they ask you a question, explain what you have learned. They may agree, they may not agree. Don't expect much. If they don't, just leave them alone. And if you have conviction and faith, you follow quietly. If your faith is wavering, then go back to that, whatever that was, inherited religion. But those who are true seekers will not bother to find expectations to be fulfilled in others, in the sense that you cannot impose them to understand what you have understood. And if they try to explain to you, I am always of the view, hear them. Don't deny blindly. Hear them. Oh, what will Swamiji think? Swamiji thinks his truth is most powerful. He is not worrying about your change or not change. He knows that is the truth. Whether they deny it, agree or disagree, they'll come to it ultimately. Therefore, God... I'm sorry. He's not worrying about it. So, explain to them whatever you have learned or whatever convictions you have had. And then if they have to say something, listen to them. That's the best part. Don't avoid listening to them because that's the way you are really missing the contact. A relation. You may listen to them, you may not agree everything. You may agree or disagree. Listen to them. Oh, they will say the old, same old thing they have been saying. I said, true, I know that. Otherwise, I wouldn't be here. If that was really interesting, I wouldn't be here. However, the patience has to be applied to your parents, to your other fellow beings, those who differ with you. Discuss with them if they want to. But don't be harsh in the sense, why, mommy, you are not understanding? It's a very simple thing. And Swamiji has explained us so nicely, you know, it's very clear. crystal clear. Why can't you understand? Now, you have heard me 100 times that your mummy hasn't. She's born and brought up in some kind of other background. You don't expect her to change. So then I say, what next? You do your best, explain sweetly. If they agree, not agree. Yeah, but you know, they feel hurt. I say, you are not hurting them, are you? Then no, but if they are feeling hurt, that's their problem now. If you are hurting them, then of course, that's bad. And what should happen to my parents? I said, here's the answer, will you agree? He said, please tell me. I said, leave them to next birth. They'll come out better. When they will be young in next birth, they'll probably do better than you. Naturally, it's a process. So you try your best in a way, but sweetly. If they agree, fine. You already have freedom in America anyway. Children are bound so much with parents after some age. In India, at least, we are dependent in a sense. Here it's not so. Some few families are, which are what we say here in America, is not close to each other. But normally, otherwise, you know, there's much freedom here. Don't avoid to listen. Keep open. Don't fear that something else will attract from you, then what about Swamiji's teaching? I really don't worry about this. I know there's a truth. I'm not converting anyway, so why should I worry about it? If something convinces you, that's fine. But mummy, we don't believe that anymore. I love you, mummy, but I can't agree with you. Can you divide these two things? I love you, mummy, but my truth I understand in a different way now. And my conviction says something else. What your conviction shows you, what I mean on the whole, behave politely, sweetly, nicely, lovingly with them. Agreement and love should be separated. If what they say, listen to them. Oh, they say the old jargon. Well, what do you lose by being a little bit patient? What are you losing if you listen to her half an hour or 1 hour? On the contrary, why can't you suggest yourself, the best time ever I had in my life that I'm listening and not talking? Yeah, it's a great rest. When people, you know, give me lectures unconsciously though, they come to have interview, not all of them. I have to listen to them, many of them. And that time I just blessed the Lord, you know. I said, well, you gave me a restful time. I thought I'm going to talk. And listen, what are you losing by listening? You may not agree with the things if you don't want to. Nobody kind of pounding through your throat. Oh, my mother gets hurt and angry. Okay, let them be angry and all. You explain in a sweet way. So long your conviction says that you have not hurt him or her, you are not a culprit. If they are being hurt by their own closedness, you know, that's their problem. One day in the next birth, they will change to who tells you next generation after you, after young people today, is going to be the same. It will be again changed. That will be next generation, 21st century, world will change totally. You don't have to worry about them. Even if they don't want to come back, God is going to send them back. Because it's not finished. You mean to say there'll be an eternal hell if they didn't finish? We can understand eternal heaven, but not eternal hell. So have compassion and love for those, whether your parents or fellow beings. Tolerate, be patient. That's the best way to grow. Oh, I want him to come to you. I say, I'm not a missionary. I don't enroll members for me. No, I want him to come in, you know. You may want him, but don't force him, don't impose. The more you do that, he's going to hate me because he's jealous of me, you see. Don't force him. Or she. If you're going to force, you're going to make him hostile more. Because he does not lose you. You see, this is the attachment. Girlfriend, boyfriend, and man, friend, woman, friend, husband, and wife. If one of the two comes more near, the other gets jealous, naturally, mostly, degrees apart. And if you are going to impose more force to come, something, you are creating negativities, though that person is certainly a culprit, but the question is, are you going to help that person by this? Because he doesn't want to lose you from attachment, then she is making him hostile in a way, negative, unnecessarily, no? God is looking over everybody. You know, I want him to, you know, better person. You want, but don't, you can't force. The more you force, the more you're getting bad results. Leave him alone, or her. Wouldn't it be nice if both of you come together? I said, it will be nice. I agree with the principle. But in practice, if it doesn't happen, then what are you going to do? Leave that person alone to practice or not practice, to have one's own experiences. This is where I feel the patience and tolerance are necessary. And love for others, whatever the circumstances and nature may be. I love all, I keep them away, okay. You want to have drugs and this, they, okay, go, nightclub, day clubs, evening clubs, morning clubs, early morning clubs. And keep the bottle and go on drinking, we'll see. Where do you arrive? But don't condemn, because what are you getting by condemnation anyway? What is that person getting either by your condemnation?

Where anyone else comes back to me anyway. What a great difference. I wasn't comparing religions or the holy books, but see, what a difference. Then that devotee replied, I think there was interpolation somewhere in the Bible. There must have been truth before. And I agree, but we have no historical evidence. So I keep quiet. It's normally so. Let them worship anything anywhere. So long they are worshipping and truthful and they are on the truth, on their own way, let them have it. If they are ignorant, they will learn one day. At least you come back on your truth.

0: Don't too much discuss about outer forms. They are different, people are different, they will choose according to their temperaments. The different forms, different dogmas, different views accumulate there. You follow your own way. And don't say then everything else is false. Don't say that. That will be dogmatism. That there's only one good boy, good girl, and all are just bad or wrong is dogmatism. That I am the only good person because I go to satsangs. All those who don't go to him must be condemned to hell. It'll be blasphemy if you do that. Some other may be doing their own way. And if I were to say that, that all will come also to me, then it's enough, you should be satisfied. Let them do what they believe in. If they condemn you or they don't believe you, that's their problem. You just keep quiet and follow your way. It's a quiet wayfarer attitude. Jesus walks in lonesome valley. Prophets did it. Another question? Because at times when you are in a submitted mood, what we call sattvic, if you are in a relaxed mood sometimes, what we call settled a little bit, submitted attitude, submission attitude, at that moment if the failure comes, you are resolved. This is called sattvic nature. There are three qualities of the mind, as you might have heard before. If you are in sattvic condition, you will accept the failure with equanimity. But if you are in rajas, then you won't do that. Or in tamas, also not. So at times when you are in that particular sattvic mood, you will accept the failure with relaxed mood. Depends on which quality of the mind you are that time in. If you are in tamas, then of course you will slip down. And if you are rajas, you will struggle and kind of try and find the reason about it. Depends which mind, which quality of the mind that time is predominant. Till you balance these three qualities or transcend the three qualities, either way. If you balance them, then you will never, no, then you will see the different meaning of failure. Just not a failure. It's your learning process. But if the mind is agitated in rajas, ambitious, very active, then you won't accept the failure. There are three qualities of the mind which change time to time. Yeah. Well, if you do as an instrument and not as a doer, it might solve the problem. Like being a mother, for example. You're doing the duties, let's say, to the son. You're playing the role of a mother, you are being channel, not the doer. That's one way of purifying. Second way is to do the thing because it's needed. Leave the results to the Lord. It's a way to purify all the time. Go on practicing that. So if you assume the responsibility of being a doer, you are going to be in trouble. Now the question comes of responsibility. If you are not the doer, then who is responsible? The one who is doer is responsible. If you are not a doer, you are a channel, an instrument. then you are not responsible. Still you do the thing. Provided you apply this, if we call it a philosophy for the timing, if we apply this philosophy in all the cases, not just few. In some cases, if you are a doer and other things you are instrument, it's a mess. Pineal gland.
1: Yeah.
0: Okay.
1: Is there a location of the ego
0: Correlation between what?
1: Location with the body.
0: Well, certainly it is in the brain, there's no doubt there. It couldn't be in the fingers or toes. Normally the seat of the mind is also called here, where the third eye is. Just see. Where the third eye is, mind's location is there too. So where there's mind, there must be ego too. That means the ego's location is between the eyebrows, but It's a comma, not a period. But what makes this an ego and also third eye is this. Whereas the depth of the ego is, let's say, theoretically, this much, the third eye will open deeper inside, transcend the ego. In the very location is a kind of boring you do. Boring meaning the drilling, you say? You do the drilling, if you drill only this much, it's ego. When you go deeper, it opens the inner third eye. And then you see that ego is vanished. So location is no doubt between the eyebrows. But when we say concentrate between the eyebrows, we are not saying concentrate upon the mind or ego. But simply saying concentrate here between the eyebrows to open up the third eye. So ego is surface here. Therefore when you worry, meaning ego worries, you often see the frowns here. Then it affects the other parts though. Your hand might go like this or foot to go like, you know, it may affect tension here, muscle here, or holding on this backbone in some crude way or zigzag, then this mind affects those parts. Now, pineal gland is a totally different thing. That's not ego. That's the seat of the soul. The encamped consciousness. Or encased consciousness is the seat of the soul. So that's not exactly ego. Although it's still individual consciousness, but it's higher than ego. Ego is of the mind. Consciousness of the soul is a limited consciousness only. A breakthrough from that will make go through to cosmic consciousness. So ego has to be transcended or dissolved, not breakthrough as it. From the soul you make the breakthrough. In the academic 16, 18, 20 years we do use for studies to learn the 3 hours, study geography and whatever. That we take it reasonably right, no? Because you are learning something. That's the purpose of life, no? To learn something. So if you are researching or searching, you are using your life. Much better than those who while away the life. Just change your perspective only. Or put it question in a different way. If you were not using so much time in your search, what would you have done anyway on this earth? What would you like to do, let's put that way?
2: I guess I'm trying to get an intellectual is to be in the goal.
0: Be in the what?
2: Is to understand truth.
0: Right. But that's a search, no? That's the way life should be. Part of it, though, side issue is entertainment, which is right. I made humor in this retreat. That wasn't the goal of the retreat, was it? I just wanted to make it a little bit enjoyable for you, so that awareness doesn't get boring. Till you reach awareness, then of course it's not boring, but till you have not reached awareness to talk about, will be a boring subject. Though part of glimpses and communications I give to make you test it, at least not intellectual. Very bad. Anger about child in what way? I mean, gives you trouble or that child?
2: No, how I was treated.
0: I see.
2: What I wondered was, when anger comes out, is it a solution to itself?
0: True. Now let's see what's the source of anger. The normal definition of the anger is because the desire is not fulfilled, therefore the anger rises. So, as a child, let's say you suffered in certain ways. So you are now thinking, if I were better now, if I was treated as a child in some other way, I would have a better person now and I wouldn't be what I am now. I would have been much higher or better. And because that fulfillment is not with you at this moment, you get angry. You see? But don't put the whole period here. Even though we may concede that, okay, as a child you suffered, something wrong happened, and so on and so forth. Now that's done, no? No, I'm coming to the point. But now you are living as a person, as an individual. You can still do whatever you want to do. Why couldn't you remake it and, reform it and progress it? What you want to achieve, what they didn't do for you, now you, why can't you do that? Still you are there, you are existent. You are not an ailing old person. You do it, okay, what's past is past. They could have done better, sure. But they didn't, supposing, in your eyes. Why can't you do now? Then?
2: That's why I'm so surprised that there's so much anger.
0: But anger is no solution, that you know that. Okay. Instead of being angry, just relax. And you'll find the solution. Anger won't pay you anyway, that you know. Anger won't pay you anything anyway. Will you get anything out of anger anyway? So naturally, why do you harbor on it? Why don't you relax? You'll get the solution.
2: I have another question about, I've been around you for a while now, but you see that I'm becoming any more focused as to what path suits my company.
0: What did she say? What did she say? Yeah. Well, if you're not able to see your path clearly, that's what you mean? Yeah. then, well, I could find only one answer. In whom you have faith as a master or whatever guide, you ask him to show you the way. In whom you have faith for guidance. And he will tell you what is your path. But then you have to listen to him. Okay, so I'm not saying not me either. Okay, then the answer is that that should be told privately. But then, you know, the path has to be then followed. Unless you don't understand certain things, then you question it. That's right. That's okay. But the faith you have in the guidance of someone, then you should follow the way. Where you don't understand, question, otherwise follow. Meaning, then you won't tell me what you should do, you know. If you think you are ready for that listening, only where your confusion is, you are not understanding, you would question me, that's sure. And I'll be open to that. But once you are convinced, then you should follow. And not tell me what to do as you want me to do. You understand what I mean? Yeah. There will be always some failures in between, but path is path. That's called initiation I was talking about a few days back, or yesterday. No, now you have asked, so I'll find out the timing for that. God is very merciful. And Mother Nature is bountiful. Don't go to Lord Shiva, no? You'll get angry.
3: Given guidance, if you don't understand, you should question. But it's not necessary to question if you don't understand, is it?
0: Yes, you won't miss it that way either. Why? Let's say if you don't understand and don't question, just wait that you'll guide. You understand? There'll be 100 times you'll say the same thing anyway. You understand what I mean? That he will say the basic truth again anyway. So it's, let's say you missed a certain point which you didn't understand. That in itself is not very important anyway. It correlates only with the truth. Am I clear? So if you have missed that point, you're not going to miss the truth. So even if you did not question what you didn't understand, you're not going to miss it. But if the mind, no, what I mean now, if the mind gets stuck to that, unless you understand that, you're not going to go ahead, then you have to question it. If your mind lets it go, then don't worry, it will come back. It's only when the mind is harboring on that on and on, you know, till it gets the answer, then you have to question again. Even then, if you're open enough to accept and receive it, you know, that's very important. The same thing can go on over and over again, and you may get 10 times the same answer in a work. Because your mind is stuck on that, you see. But the attitude of surrender doesn't mean anything, no, doesn't mind the missing parts, you see. It doesn't really. A long back I had given one example, a story of Shankaracharya's disciple who never listened to satsang, but he did something else continuously in such a way. I hope you remember that story. And he received more than anybody else in a shorter time, only because his mind was on the surrender. So if you miss certain few points, that doesn't matter actually much.

0: criticize it.
1: Sure.
0: You know, if it's not said in the book, you know, how come? You can question it. But since the Vedic culture or Vedic civilization always has given emphasis to self-inquiry, question, in order to know. Not doubt, that's different. A question in order to understand, that's perfectly all right. But not with the basis of doubting, because then you end up with not getting it. Because by the question and answer alone, doubt cannot be raised. If you are going to be doubtful, any number of conviction could always make you question further. And that's a human mind kind of billions of cells in our brain. You could corrupt a few millions and, you know, be a doubting Thomas, always. The rest you can use for good things, but even a few million cells are corrupted. You can be a doubtful Thomas to the end of your life, in spite of most convincing answers. So if one is bent upon to be negative, you have the brain cells in you, part of it, you can easily maintain that and give the rest to the goodness. So, but otherwise, according to Vedic civilization and culture, now by Vedic I don't mean dogmatic, by Vedic I mean the most ancient wisdom, and which could be still tested and put on touchstone, and it proves today, meeting with physics and chemistry and high atomic and laser beam sciences, it is proving. So it's not dogmatic, it's simply the way fact is, what can I do about it? I happen to be born in that country where this, that wisdom was born or has been prevalent. Now, according to that Vedic culture or civilization, the hierarchy, right from indifferentiated, unqualified, the limitless, formless Brahman. When I'm pointing out this, it doesn't mean it's there one place, no, no. It's all pervading, but that's the mention of the pinnacle of the wisdom. And then down to the grossest particle, to the minerals and vegetables and insects and birds and animals and human beings. We could jump to angels after that, but they are in between mystics and masters. Higher beings who need not come as human beings, but they are immortals, celestial beings, and of course angels. There are two theories that angels or angel species at the birth is obtained by many good works one has done on earth with no trace of badness, that they enjoy that happy-go-lucky species. They're always happy. Angels, fairies, meaning just happy, you know, no gap in between of any thinking or depression or sadness. It's a kind of heavenly thing that is obtained by the results of good karmas, earth. And then the belief goes further. When their karmas have exhausted, they've enjoyed the fruit of their good actions on earth, then they again fall back wherever they were before and start from there on the path of liberation. In other words, from the angelic world or the heavenly world, there's no direct emancipation. That's one belief. And the belief is, which is probably most current among the liberated groups, you know, devoid of God. Yeah, they think they are kind of greater than thou. And they believe, part of it is true as I see it, that these are the creatures, angels and fairies, and there are various forms, colors, sizes, as we know, anywhere there is variety in nature. Whether it's trees, plants, insects, birds, human beings, places or commodities, we know the infinite number of varieties, so is among angels too, and their size, their beauty, their color, their function, and so on. In that God created them to look after certain things like flowers, trees, ocean.

mankind, including human beings. The animals, their birth, the procreation, the maintenance of the whole creation. That they do subtly, invisible to us and invisible to the gross perspective, that they function in such a way that description alone would fill in billions of volumes. Meaning, as if, just imagine one rose bush and having few angels or fairy type, those things at the roots, interweaving the roots to make the plant remain intact and grow well and to take care of that. And just imagine how many rose bushes alone in the world would be. And this is just one section. And then marigolds, and then honeysuckle, and then the fish, and how many kinds of fishes and mammals, how many pine trees of kind in certain nations, different. Just imagine, it's kind of beyond description. That if we were to think again that angels and fairies are those beings, now this is not astral beings, that's different. Astral beings are different things. Angels are also ethereal like astral beings, no doubt about that. But they have not acquired the astral plane only because their physical body was gone. They never acquired physical body. But then they feel this is the function of their look after the waters, the rivers, the devas of the streams, the devas of the springs, or the devas of the mud pools, and just infinite number devas of the wind and fire, and the different kinds of perfumes. And so in short, then angels are lucky, happy-go-lucky, making merry. Now that doesn't mean senseless. They're just, as you said, lovely. You said they're just lovely beings, right? And they wait to communicate with us till we communicate with them. And there are many, many details in this. How do we displease angels? Not that they get angry or anything. Displease meaning that we get a distance from them. They will not like that. And they don't retaliate or react, but they do stop helping if we are not caring for that contact. Many things we have heard that they could create, like in Tibetan Buddhism, Kumara Sambhava, when he was great mystic and yogi known in early days of Buddhism in Tibet, that the enemy army attacked all of a sudden, and this king, I forget the name, wanted help, and he wasn't ready to fight back, that they went to Kumara Sambhava, who originally was from Benares, but he was in Tibet that time, great occultist, great yogi, mahayogi. And the king went to him and others, and he said, "You just go there and fight, I'll help you." And he created, with the help of angels, the whole fictitious or super, not super in the sense, realistic, but in the sense of imaginary, whole army he created through the help of angels on that battlefield. The king first doubted, though, because he thought this king, the Kumara Sambhava, you know, Sadhu Baba, he's saying it, you know, and eventually he will get beaten. And so, but then they convinced him that Kumara Sambhava wouldn't say that unless it was possible. And whole new army created with the help of angels. They do that. The angels happily do the things for you. They won't help you. They won't be visible, though. Just you have to tell them and they'll hear it, and they'll do for you. And depends what contact, communication you have established with them. Now, daydreaming or imagination is another matter. Is a kind of reality, actually, that they're beautiful beings, and they're happy people, not people, but angels. And they don't eat and all that drink, as we know. They live on vibrations, and they live on the emotions, actually. You might be surprised to know that. They live on emotions. But they have only good side of emotions all the time. They live on emotions. So actually, for example, is in the Vedas written now. This is real difficult to understand. It needs a lot of commentary. That
As the food is a food for human beings, water is our water element for human beings, air, wind, fire, for our own living as well as cooking food, and the sunshine for the human beings, that these things are animals and vegetables and the trees, water, they are food for us. And they are said in the Vedas, which is difficult to understand. And human beings are the food for devas. It's hard to understand unless really you go deep into that. It's very difficult to even comment upon that, how it is. That's why they used to have yajnas, that fire worships, and still they do, in such a way, we are living as well as dead, that their vapor, their sense, their subtle sense of human beings, when rises into heavens, that's the food for angels. Now this sounds cruel, as if they are eating it up, you know, but that's not that's not the case. No, they don't come and eat us, you know, have you heard ever, you know? Yeah, but there's a sense in us, there's a subtle sense in us, which is their food. Now that needs a lot of commentary. Jiva, jivasya bhojanam. Jiva is a creature, one who's born. Jiva, jivan, the life. Jiva, one who has life, meaning the creature, one who's born. Jiva, jivasya. Life is the food of life, meaning creatures are the food of creatures. Now that doesn't mean go and eat the donkeys and horses. I mean chickens or fish, there are other things to eat, you understand? That how else a life could be if there was no continuity of this way? Does it mean therefore devas eat us for their survival? That's not true. There's a subtle sense in us after death or during living times. Therefore they do the yajnas, those fire worships, to take out that from our vapor of mind. Now, I already said it's difficult to understand this commentary, because only mystics or great yogis can experience these things, that how angels therefore want to contact human beings, because they want sustenance also from us. Not only that they help us, therefore they're eager to help us, because their most of the sustenance depend upon us, though they have their own ethereal soul. That this then the essence, which the vapor of our mind, not so much anger, excitement, or resentment, or happiness, affection, good and bad, not that. That's not vapor. Those are emotions of a kind, but subtler than that. That there's an essence of a mind. Let me explain this way. That it's not a right example, but just to give an idea, that you burn the wood, it gets into smoke, smoke goes away into the ether or space. The space is not eating up the wood. Assuming smoke is a vapor, it goes further. We don't need it here. The mind, out of his own combustion of various emotions, releases a kind of smoke, a kind of vapor, a kind of, as I said, it's a difficult comment, a kind of sense, a vapor, smoke, a kind of some substance, subtle, which we don't need. On that this lives, like we see in trees and us, plants. We release carbon dioxide, they take it. They release oxygen, we take it. Doesn't mean we are totally dependent upon trees and vegetation. Nor it means vegetation, trees are totally dependent on us. But part of us is dependent upon them, part of theirs is dependent on us. Naturally, it would be angels too. Part of us is dependent upon angels, not the total, and part of their dependent upon us. This vapor or essence or smoke or substance which we release, which we don't need, like the trees release for us or we release for them, is what angels live upon. Therefore, in the Golden Age, and this is really a crucial point, therefore in Golden Age, it was a day-to-day occurrence of the good family, good people, to do something for angels. Like we say, it's winter, now snowy, let us have a bird feed outside. Where else will they get their seeds? So we put bird seeds.
For the Sinora, some of them may die or may have to travel miles and miles to get their food. This co-relationship between animals and human beings and angels was more conscious and more existent in Golden Age, and we might come back to that in New Age consciousness. That they knew by what methods or by what sacrifices, they call sacrifice yagna is the right word, which is translated as sacrifice. I don't know why. Yagna is not sacrifice, but anyway, that they did certain rituals, they did certain rites by daily, and mostly the Brahmins invariably did it, and other beings, other human beings on the other castes too, from time to time, that they had certain ceremonies, rituals and rites of kind which would release this essence on which angels feed. Now, for example, in the winter, 6 months, maybe snow, and there are birds, blue jays and others, two small ones kind of. Now, if we didn't care for them and didn't give the bird feed outside, even then they would go and eat somewhere, survive in a way. But they will have austerities, traveling miles and miles, or some will die, some may not exist. But if we give them, for example, then they, in those surroundings, still would exist and live happily with the connection they have around. They'll be happy in kind of relationship, you know. Same thing they did in Golden Age, that they would do certain yagnas and sacrifices, and that reaches them. Now, from outside, superstitious or skeptical way of looking at things, oh, you mean to say this is going to reach angels, or you are worshipping the sun, so you're reaching there, or something, you're throwing the water, sprinkling, offering to the sun from here is going to reach there. Even if it vaporizes, it goes up to ozone atmosphere and then comes back. Well, I don't think we have a lot of answers for skepticals. Because once they are bent upon being skeptical, they don't want to learn. Second, it's not answer you give and satisfy someone. Sometimes you have to get into the process to know the whole thing. You know, how do you manufacture atomic energy? I mean, you can't answer right away. You have to get in the factory and have those space suits on with the white powder rolling around. And they have to explain all those formulas, mathematics and equations and, you know, just to get an idea of what is atomic energy. So it's something like that, that they consciously, regularly used to do this, which today may be abused for so much ghee and rice and bananas and fruits you are putting in fire. If you were going to send some poor country, they might really eat it. Yeah. But they calculate the whole amount won't feed quite a lot. And yeah, if you go on eating, it's never ending. But that's a different discussion. Under context of angels and devas, they knew that riches. So devas then rejoice. Though devas and devis, they rejoice. And they are eager to help you in return. They are never ungrateful. They're never ungrateful. Or if you didn't seek a help, they also go home. They never do that. They stand there as waiting for you to take their help. That's their eagerness. And when you do that, they're real happy, trigger happy. You know, they jump around like tickling, tickling, you know. I cannot say everything, but a few things. But yeah, there are many details, of course, it's a subject matter by itself, though it's very kind of thing that they did. And in return, when they help us, when they want to do things for your garden or your enemies they protect you from, or I have to tell them, look, you know, so and so, kind of, I can directly fight, go and help them. And they do certain things. And, you know, it's not a thing that you use occult powers, it's a kind of species. That hierarchy of angels, such a way that they have only positive values, just positive. If you are going to tell them negative things to hurt someone, they don't like it. They won't like it. It's just something they know that you are asking for right thing. They have only positive value, positive view. They have only thing they would hurt someone if they think that's what is really needed as a reaction, as a correcting point. Not otherwise. If they think you are wrong, being just hostile
a bad person and just help because you helped them a little bit of survival. They won't do it. In other words, they will do God's will all the time. That's one great thing about angels. Always they will do not against God's will. If you tell them anything to do which they see is not God's will, they'll refuse. They won't do it. They won't be even saying, I'm sorry. I mean, they won't just respond. So that means what? Their contact with God, the Supreme Creator, is nearer than we have. So we have potential of being God-realized souls on one side. And human, as a non-human level, we are farther from God than angels are. No doubt about that. Maybe due to our ego, which certainly is the case. Maybe due to our faculty of conscience, which angels don't have. That doesn't mean they are conscienceless. That only means that they are only looking one positive side of God's will and doing good things, you know. So they don't need conscience. Try to see. We need conscience when between good and bad. If they don't have a bad side, evil side, what for conscience they need anyway? You know? So you might have heard many legends at least. He was worrying in the night to write a great immortal poetry, Namdev. Great in Maharashtra, or great poet Jayadev, whose Geet Govinda, the immortals, many immortal other things, that in the whole night, or they went on writing few lines, they got stuck, couldn't finish, they didn't know how to complete it. In the morning they got up, somebody had written that line or two. There are many legends like that. And in Jayadev's case also, of course, many say Krishna himself came and just finished it. Whosoever, but it's the work of devas and devis. They, when you get closer contact, and they know you're harmless, they know that you are doing the God thing to God's will, then they'll come and help. Otherwise not. They don't harm, actually. That's their one great thing. They don't have, don't literally copy everything because we are different species. Now, they don't have so-called society. They don't have a socialist structure like marriage and other things. They don't have that. Now it's very, again, beyond our conception how that could function. You know, chaos, they don't have chaos, they don't have society. It's a heavenly thing which can be explained, but if you copy as being a New Age consciousness, you are going to be in trouble. There are stages of uncivilized primitive stage, the civilized stage. And there is beyond civilization in a heavenly way to live without the concept of society. Actually, some of the New Age thinkers are wishing that way. There is no fixed custom, rules, social laws. If we blindly copy those in our structure, we are going to be in chaos and confusion. It's a matter of going up, transcending to a level where that thing remains that way without chaos and without crime, without taking somebody else's something, you know. So there are no fixed rules and laws, there are no fixed relationships in angels, in other words. But that's what New Age these people are trying to do, no? But you know, it's one thing, probably we might optimistically believe maybe some portion of that idea is coming from there, from angelic world. The question is, the whole structure has to be that way, or there will be chaos. There is a possibility of that kind of heavenly living where customs and laws and rules wouldn't exist, they'll be happy living. And that without thinking about anything. But that level of consciousness is different. If we bring in those values within our consciousness, there'll be chaos and confusion. So, and their possessiveness is not there, but I'm not teaching you these things to apply here. Please, we have to change the whole metabolism and structure in order to even apply those things. Don't take it very stupidly. Well, I'm just giving you a distinction that you cannot copy of the higher level just literally.
There has to be consciousness difference. And that doesn't mean angels are realized souls or emancipated or the absolute perfected ones. No, it is higher evolution simply. That there's no sadness, no depression, no rivalries, no negativities. And where the body is not physical, so there are no diseases. They don't eat the food and drink water as we do. But they do live upon some vibratory ethereal substance of which we can contribute. That way I gave you example of the bird's feet. Same thing with animals too, meaning we can feed them in their adverse climates because we are more capable than them. Likewise, we are being also helped by vegetables, animals, birds we eat, and not that we should, but that's what we're doing. And we say, written, God gave us all those, you know, kind of things too. Wow. So, it's kind of hierarchy. We live upon the lower species, our lower evolution. Our higher species live upon us. Jiva, jivasya, bhojanam. Bhojan, you know, Priti Bhojan, food, the meal. So, that's roughly the idea. Now, there are millions of details. There are big and small, long and many feet and many tiny ones, and butterfly-like, many tiny ones on each flower. Just imagine on any creeper, on any plant, there's a deva, devi running around to work it out. Just imagine how many flowers and birds in each plant, and how many plants and how many kinds of. Just imagine where's the end. That means there are also millions and billions. Because they are astral beings like ethereal, so they can go through anywhere they want to. That's how they are happy-go-lucky about. And when the prophets come, sages, enlightened beings, especially prophets, angels help a lot during that time. If you had the clairvoyance, if you did have ESP or faculty open or your third eye open, you could see around the prophets and enlightened beings the host of angels and devas and devis hovering around to help their work and things. But not imagining, daydreaming, you know. Just more than that, if your third eye was open, or you could see the astral plane, or ESP faculty was open, you had clairvoyance, clairaudience, you could see that. And that you heighten up your perception sometimes. For the time being, you could see, and then it will close down again. And it's there, but it's your heightened perception can see it only. Depends. Not heightening the sense of exerting your whole spine up tight, you know, and just trying to be great, so say something. Yeah, that will be self-deception. But if in a true manner you could heighten up your perception, you would see, especially around the prophets and the enlightened beings, the sages, or such high beings, including, of course, high souls, but normally you don't see them even if they are there. And certain things happen which you have no explanation when those things happen. And so there are details like that. They are really good beings. Many times when Son of God is coming or has come, then they also in heaven would say, let's go with him. So some will be assigned simply one duty till he or she lives as a prophet or say, just to be around and help him his work. They'll just come for that function by their own angelic archangels and other guardian angels and their bosses. And they don't have exactly the bosses and the lower beings, subordinates. They exactly don't have that. In the angelic world, one thing is this, there's no equality, but at the same time, there's no senior, junior. They have more, which could be described as a cooperative working, you know.
Though there's no junior senior in the sense of the term, but there are higher knowing angels than other angels. There are common angels, you know, who carry out orders, no doubt. There are archangels, guardian angels also, who pass on the orders. But their relationship with each other is more cooperative rather than senior-junior. We're talking about angels, but comparisons are necessary to understand them. They have no jealousy among them. I'm not trying to project something which is not there. In other words, they have no reason to be jealous. They're happy-go-lucky creatures, hopping around, dancing, and, you know, lovely beings. You just have to be open to them. You have to love flowers. You have to love the good breeze. You have to love the sweetness and the sense of beauty. You have to admire their intricate, articulate work of their little fingers. How they interweave and weave roots and plants and pulp and the leaves of the flowers, and even nurturing the eggs of the birds. And you have to kind of admire. You might say, if they are doing so, why then some eggs are rotten, bad, good, and some are broken or taken away by hawks? Or, you know, why other things, those mishaps happen, or certain plants dry up in spite of your watering and so on? There are other explanations, as I said, there are too many details, that they have to receive our cooperation. It's not on one side the angels will do everything. They have to receive our cooperation. If we are giving cooperation to them, then plant will never die like that. They'll survive, those eggs and things. They need our cooperation. That's the main thing, to get our communication. Now, because we are ignorant now, we have gone away from much. We pollute winds and waters. The angels wouldn't be happy about it. There could be other ways. We could keep air and water or forest or soil more pure and clean. And then the other whatever toxins or other poisons and chemicals, we could have thought, still could do, to dissolve them in some other ways, in a more logical and more cosmic way. We could easily do that if we knew how to do. We're not doing yet. So we are going and throwing, as Mahatma Gandhi used to say, in those days, not nowadays applicable either. In those days he used to say, when he went from city to city, village to village, working for the people, he said, Indian people, villagers especially too, know how to clean their houses, but they throw out the rubbish right outside the door in the neighboring street. So streets would be bad, and now it's worse, but question is, that time, they were thinking, what I mean, that's the only thing they knew. This is my home. They knew how to clean, though. Very good at that. Very pure they would keep. As you enter, it's temple. But then outside, rubbish just throw there. If the municipality will come, truck, they will take it away. There were no rules and laws. Same thing it is there. We are cleaning over certain things and then throwing all the poison, chemicals, toxins, whatever, just in the neighborhood, you know. Whether there's the air or stream next door, or the soil, or some North Pole, or some air in the ozone. And we just don't think. So long my sphere, my selfish jurisdiction, I'm taking out. It doesn't matter what I'm throwing. But we are not then thinking that that will react and come back to me. Like if the clean house Indian is throwing the rubbish out in the street, the street's bad smell, the germs or the viruses will go back into the home anyway. So we get back that, but we're not thinking how to diffuse, how to dissolve the radiation atomic waste. And it can be done. Like they have been thinking, okay, cars would not run on the gasoline, would run on electricity. So we won't have gas pollution problem. Well, that's the way to think, but or we will live upon solar energy such a way that we don't have chemical distribution. And so there's a way to think that how I should clean my own things at the same time the garbage doesn't corrupt anything else. That's a way to think. That it's one thing to clean ourselves, it's another thing to where to hide that rubbish.
Okay, you avoided meat, you avoided toxins, you avoided chemicals from your tablets, your food things, and now the mind thinks egotistically we are holier than thou. Now then you throw out the corrupted mind again on others, so you miss the larger point actually. Therefore there have been stories and stories about it, famous. I'm not professing meat eating or butcher's job, but these few days I've named him twice or thrice, the butcher person. I don't mean to really profess him. I don't mean that we should eat that, but question is, sometimes examples come up. That the famous example has been, I think I've said once or twice in other satsangs, I don't mean to repeat, but how one disciple who 12 years or so at the feet of his master learned so much, but then got impatient after 12, he didn't finish the job, he didn't reach the goal, but he had learned so much, but he got impatient and he couldn't see his own progress either. Somehow he thought that 12 years, you know, he has done a lot of things and he feels better, but he didn't know how much better he is in compared to the world or other people or in his own comparison of the births and births. However, at the end of about 12 years, his training, one part of training ended, and he was supposed to enter into another 12 years. Big deal. And he was impatient, he couldn't do that, and he got kind of a little impatient, his master too, that in 12 years, you know, he could have at least 6 children, and could have amassed some wealth or built some house and poultry, and could have something else. And so he couldn't understand. He even forgot for what he came first in the beginning of 12 years. He forgot the whole goal even. You know, the main dimension changes, level of consciousness changes. You blurt out different things, you know. And when the consciousness changes, mood changes, and you say quite different opposite things, you know. It's a question of mood. So, and he wasn't disappointed in the sense the spiritual growth is not that tangible and kind of visible so much that you can make the graph and statistics and just work it out, the figures, what did you gain or lose. It's a process which is very long-term process and mind change. And so he told his master, goodbye.

out the door, and Harinarayan or something said to draw the attention of the housewife to come and give something to the mendicant. And after some time the door opened, and one good housewife, beautiful one, she said, "Okay, Sadhu Baba," meaning holy man, "wait." She didn't know what had happened. "Wait and I'm coming." And she went, and for quite a long time she didn't return. And he got angry again. "How come, you know, this holy man waiting?" And she had the kind of, what you call, dexterity, to ignore me and not come, you know. He got insensitive. And he was remembering his qualifications that just now he burned the bird. Now, again, I'm referring, when I will end the story, that again, my plea to spiritual materialists, they were twisted to their own bad feelings. And I will remind them, that's not the way the story is told. That after some time he was getting again impatient. He was impatient with his guru, impatient with the birds, now impatient with the housewife. And he waited too long, then normally holy man would be allowed to wait. You know, normally if they told you, "Wait and I'm bringing," they should go and, you know, within some reasonable time you bring it. But she didn't. Now don't compare the asceticism with the house family life that will be spiritual materialism. That's not the context of this story. The story is purely from a different angle. Not that all ascetics are so bad like him, and all housewives which I'm going to describe are so good and angelic as she was. Yeah, so don't just twist it in your spiritual materialism, please. And so after a long time she came out with an apology. She brought the food, of course. And he was angry. He couldn't burn her anyway. And she said, she apologized. She said, "Sadhu Baba, look, I'm sorry, I came late. And don't get angry only because you burned the bird by your looks." He was surprised how she knew. He did outside the village, she was inside the home. Nobody told, nobody saw him. He was surprised at how she knew about it. And he got surprised and he said, "Well, how did you know?" She said, "That's very easy." And he was curious. He said, "Why were you late, madam?" No, he didn't say madam, but... And she said, "Look, you know, my husband is very sick. And he's bedridden since months, his skeleton. When you call, I was sponging his body, to clean his body. Halfway I was done. And you knocked the door and said, 'Harinarayan,' so I couldn't ignore it because you would go away and I wanted to give you alms. But I couldn't leave half done that body because he will get exposure or some cold or some kind of, so I want to finish and do that. So I just came out, who is there? And I went back to finish that job. And I didn't mean to ignore you otherwise." Now don't twist it to spiritual medicine. All housewives are not like that. Anyway, so I'm sorry. But how did you know that this bird I burnt with my anger? He said, "I've got my guru and I've got my faculties open. I can see. I have clairvoyance and clairaudience." And he said, "My God, you housewife? You know, how you got this faculty, and I tried 12 years and just burned one bird." And he was surprised. He says, "Well, in such and such next village, there's one butcher who's my guru." He was surprised. He was stunned. Butcher being a guru? Now don't go and enter anybody butcher shop and make him a guru. He doesn't know anything. These are particular instances you have to see. Don't drag it to your spiritual materialism, denouncing then this thing and accepting that thing. People do that nonsensically. So then he was curious further, that boy.
He said, I would like to see that butcher. He said, yes, you go and you just take my name, such and such name, from such and such village that I've sent you, he'll understand. And they didn't have telephones. It's not a jugglery or cleverness. She telephoned him, he's coming, so he knew earlier. There were no telephones or any kind. So he took alms, ate some food, and then he went to that village. Still there was daytime, afternoon. He saw that sharp butcher sitting with all blood all around, flesh things. Not the butcher like here, you know, refrigerated and clean cut, those things hanging. Those butchers, in the Indian sense, are quite open phenomena. Little sharp, he has just two claws on, dirty, all blood and flesh all around, and quite looks messy, and those carcasses, kind of few hanging, goes on cutting with a knife right away, flies are sitting on them, and you, yeah, kind of that. Now, there are modern ones, I'm sure, I've not seen them, but, yeah, anyway. So he went, and he saw that butcher, doing his job, few customers were standing outside the store on the footpath. And he wanted to approach. First he got resentful, you know, repulsed. How can this butcher be a guru, you know? He's so filthy and bad looking, violent and so on. So he waited, but then simultaneously the butcher told this young man, he said, you wait, that housewife has sent you, no? And you wait, I'll talk to you. Surprised how he knew that. Anyway, he went one after another. He waited and waited till the job was done and he was butcher free and he was closing the store. He told him, come with him to his house. And he went in the outer room. Butcher told him to sit down, I'm going to clean and come back. He went for a shower, water, change of clothes. And then after that, he came out. Quite different person looking, like sage, like illumined, and great kind of, one could say, holy man, and looked quite different. And naturally, then, this young man had no doubts about him. He asked him, how, then you're a butcher, and she's a housewife, and so on and so forth. He says, well, this happens to be our karma. Somehow in between we got enlightened. There's a process, of course, to do that. And you could have the same. Why did you leave your master? How did you know that? That's very easy. You lived 12 years with him, didn't you? Your ego didn't go down. That's a big problem. And go back and learn further. Now you can burn one bird. You can do a lot of things. Just drop the ego. Your housewife you saw was very humble, unassuming. She was polite to you. She apologized to you. You had no claim on her food. Even then she was apologizing. She was more humble than you were. You were supposed to manifest greater humility than a housewife and a butcher. You know? And so on. The details are always there. That many times we don't understand these little points that why we lose the contact with angels, for example. In spite of that, we may know that they might help us. Our ego comes up. We don't want to be guided. We don't want to be directed by someone. We don't want to humble ourselves to some another we call so-called authority. It's not that we don't need authority. Authority word is not right though. It's not that we don't need the guide or the help. But we need while maintaining our arrogance, pride and ego. And that's where we cut off. The 12 years with housewife and butcher didn't even do 12 years. Maybe in their previous births they might have done some practices and austerities and penances and high class meditations, surely. It couldn't have been otherwise. But they still would know, they were still better than that mendicant, only because they were still humble. They were not losing the contact. The butcher was helping the housewife, and butcher was being helped by his own, whatever inner master might have been. Of course, I remember now, he did tell that acolyte,
that that young man, he told, that he's always in direct contact with his master. He asked him, why still you do the butcher work? He said, because that's my karma left, I'm trying to finish it. Not because he wanted to kill. In other words, being violent also inside, he was totally non-violent. That housewife, though from outward sense karma bhogi, but inside quite karma yogi. See, and this acolyte was so arrogant and proud of burning one bird that he didn't feel for that bird being killed. He was more, if my prediction came true, California went down, I'm happy because my prediction came true. They're not sorry for California going down into the ocean. A few masters were trying to help that California doesn't go down. I don't know what will be the result of success. But others are just busy. Why it has not happened so far? They're sorry that it has not happened. It's overdue. They write like that. I said, why don't we be happy if it's not happened? They're sad that it not happens, overdue, and why couldn't it happen when the prediction is just already obsolete? Maybe some of the masters or angels or some of the trying that if it could be saved, we don't know yet. You see my point? How the ego plays these parts and tricks. One's own gratification is larger than somebody else's sufferings. If I can be gratified, it doesn't matter if God and Guru are put down. You see, why otherwise, no, then this acolyte, the ascetic, the young man, he went back actually to the master. He was afraid master reject him or turn him away or will tell him, you know, make him shameful or repentant or something, which also his master could have done easily. But when he entered in, master was smiling. He said, I knew you would come back. How did you know? He said, didn't your butcher tell you? He was just disturbed. And that's the first time I ever got real humbled, that everybody seems to know better than me. That I did, his arrogance was, 12 years, you know, I did meditations, yoga, penances, charities, not charity so much, but the, what you call service, to the guru helping and cutting wood and washing his clothes, cooking the food, sweeping the grounds, dancing, vacuum cleaner with all carpet, wall to wall, and that's different. That's not service. That's occupation. And that he did all that 12 years, that he was a great gun, you know, what a big thing he did, but he forgot the very basis of that. That whereas all these things would have humbled him, the result was opposite. He took it as a qualification, gratification. The very acts could be making you in bondage, and very things could be liberating. Depends with what attitude you did it, how much understanding you had of the matters. And then he first time realized that he thought he had kept patience for 12 years and then got impatient. But what a guru, he must have patience 12 years with that kind of guy. That he began to realize that someone else has more patience than he thought he had. Well, many lessons can be learned from these things. But the point is that this hierarchy of cooperation and help in the whole universe is always eager to help us. If a man be just less egotistical, if the man would just not spoil his own treasures, the man would just understand a simple common sense that he cannot avoid expelling number two, but he should do at the right place, that's all. He has right to eat and expel, but he should know where to throw that. If the man can only have this one common sense, then entrance and exit are the laws of life. But how should we exit? Honorably, nicely,
very voluntarily. That will be the end. It's not just dash out and hit against anyone you want. Exit door has its own rules and regulations. If you want to die and leave this earth, do it peacefully. Don't just dash out weeping and wailing and abusing everybody. You know what I mean? You have right to cook the meal in the kitchen, but the rubbish, the garbage remaining, you should know where should it go. Only because maid servant is coming to clean your house, therefore you go on throwing all the garbage all around, since she's the one who will do it. You should know some part that you have to put down things back at where they belong, and the rest maid servant will help. That's how angels help. He should have known 12 years if he wasted or not wasted. What did Guru get anyway? He should have been at least grateful that he gave 12 years to him. He forgot totally. To be grateful alone on this pretext. He didn't give salary to Guru. Not even $60 per hour to the counselor, like, or 40, whatever. That at least he was grateful to hang on 12 years with this stupid, you know. At least that much grateful, sir. I don't see what I got, but at least you gave your 12 years to me. My parents wouldn't have given that either. I'm grateful, though I don't see what you did to me. I'll see afterwards. Can I take one donkey of yours to ride on? And even Guru might say, yes, okay. Two dishes for baking up? Okay, bowls, yeah. One piece of blanket? Okay, fine, take it. You see, it's a mood, it's an ego, the level you see. The very situation with the humbled ego, good mood, you blurt out little differently, quite differently sometimes. Then if the mood was different and you would act like a devil. Same situation I've seen. People acting angelic and devilish in the same situation. They bang the door, go away, and at that time they'll open and close, you could hardly hear. You know, these details are always voluminous. Don't think God has told angels to trouble us or keep away. They are more near the Lord. Our ego separates us, makes us distant. So much so, the help of the water, help of the fire, help of angels, help of animals and birds. We have heard maybe fiction. Lord Buddha, as the story tells, in the canons of Buddhism, you can read these things easily, that when he took the last vow not to leave his seat till he's enlightened, he won't eat, he won't get up, he won't do anything. That is skeleton under the Bo tree, and he wouldn't get up. That ultimately in the heat and all that, he wasn't conscious, he was lost, he was Lord himself anyway. He swooned and fainted at one point. Heat was so much, you may call it sunstroke. As the story goes, that there are names of those birds. They had seen this holy man sitting there month after month, year after year, as if they were familiar with him. Not they were talking to him in Pali or English, but they knew what. They feel birds and animals, they know. You've seen squirrels jumping your hand and taking out things. They know when you're coming out. You've seen that. They're good little examples. And then, at that point, those birds, the name I forget now, there are names in the Buddhist literature, and they saw this Buddha venture, did heat stroke or whatever. And they collected the leaves all around to make a shade over him. As the story goes, they made a shade over Buddha. Leave aside angels. We think birds, animals. We are not communicating with them, so they're not communicating, that's all. Otherwise, there are many stories like that, birds and animals doing a lot of things. And it may literally have happened or not, immaterial. But we have seen experiences, I've seen, where they understand you and some things they do for you. If you communicate properly and you see the connection between the hierarchy of the creation in different levels,
It's not the birds, animals, me and you and angels are just

I don't think that's translated in English yet. There's one great stories book in India called Stories of Sri. Sri meaning, like you said, Mr. And how he opened the, not hospital as such, but in a certain forest, this sage or saintly man was nursing the animals who were hunted or rather injured or fought with each other or some kind of trouble. And how, and there was no veterinary hospital. Under the tree he had a hut, he used to cure them with herbal things. That even including lions sometimes, they knew instinctively where he is, and birds, animals, this is a realistic story. I wish it will be translated one day in English. And then they, nobody brought them, and they began to come slowly, and he used to bandage or whatever, he knew the knowledge of the herbal thing to birds and animals, he used to cure them. So much so, their story goes, and I have that book in the Indian language, not here, that even then one lion when got cured, and he would bring another lion, if he was injured, to this doctor, without it being a doctor or hospital or anything. Only one time he was injured, that I think he's dead now, that Mr. Sri. He only one time got injured, but he never minded. It was a lion again. A lion knew, and there was a thorn in that. It came to him. And the instinct, you know, animal instinct, what happened was, he gently, though, took out the thorn, but at one point it was intolerable to the animal. You know, quite painful. Just by instinct and their part, he put it on his face, and he got injured and was blood and all that. That's the only time he got injured. But as the story goes, I'm not telling you my written story. Actually, it is a real story. That and right simultaneously, that lion felt so sorry. He knew that he did wrong. Instinctual animal instinct to put a bang the paw. That he was sorry, cooled down, and kind of like a small, humble lamb. He was kind of rolling under, being very sorry, but he couldn't do anything. And then sent off. He didn't die, but he had that injury on the face, remained with him for a lifelong. That's the way the story goes. Yeah, they understand so much. The communication we lose, and the angels, and it's not, though jiva, jiva sa bhojanam, meaning creature is the food of creature. But there's an hierarchy of dealing with the things. If we think man is supreme, we are in trouble, really. That's ego. Man is man, no doubt he can be God. I've said it. But he can be animal, who told you not? He can be very lowly. And we have seen these things happening. Go and harvest slums in any country and see what the man has reached up to, what the lowest kind of condition they could reach. They have been angels too. That if we care for them, they will really connect with us. And they would like to help us. We have to be open and humble and not, don't try to imagine daydreaming like. It's not, it doesn't work that way. You have to open up to get communication. You can see they're helping you. They work for you and so on.

more than peace and compassion needed, but it is something that along with peace, compassion is needed, something which would more fructify, you know, fulfill the times and the needs, rather than sing our own song only and go away. You know? Not only applicable to day-to-day problems in general, because those may always remain in varying degrees, but also the answers to the times and the sense, the existing stage of evolution should be helped to uplift. Though that doesn't cancel peace and compassion, but is there something more? Not, I shouldn't say more, because more than peace and compassion would be not necessarily practicalities, what they call practicalities. But applicability to the present evolution, something more practical here. Not more. Along with peace and compassion, and of course you can add love and so on. But is there something there that, like for example, in Buddha's days, 2,500 years back, supposing, along with peace, compassion, love, he gave the formulas like fourfold truth and eightfold, what was it? Path. He gave some, let's say, practical steps, practical, on which the present, that time present generation would hang on to do something, though it more or less went more into asceticism and monasticism. Bhikshus and bhikshunis, the monks and nuns, mostly went into renounced aspect of life at that time. I don't mean necessarily wrong, therefore, but applicability, okay, said, well, there's a sorrow, there's a cause of sorrow, you can eliminate it, and so on. Recognition of these present stages, the desire is the cause of sorrow, sorrow can be eliminated, and so on, leading up to nirvana. Though probably this is nothing new, even that time, nor now, nor 5,000 years back. It's an eternal path in itself, but at that time, due to whatever social conditions and human evolutionary stage, he enunciated in a way a certain path or paths or steps of path to lead. The most of that in thousands went into monasticism. That was the, that time craze, you know, or what you call artist stuff. Likewise, in Rama's or Krishna's days, for example, and so any of the prophets' names too, they had embodied so much of dharma and justice and law, and of course that doesn't cancel peace, compassion and love either, but the modes were different. The monasticism, there were many monastic people in Rama's days or even Krishna's days. Propounding wasn't monasticism so much as in the real life to do something according to dharma. Now this doesn't mean Buddha was wrong or lower or not, that's not the point. Point is according to those times, and so now it's okay, peace, compassion and so on. And that certainly we need any time, whether it's golden age or silver or copper or iron, but applicability to the present stage of affairs, more so as evolutionary process, you have to add something.
That doesn't mean add to peace and compassion, because I don't think you can add to that. But along with it, applicability. State of mind to be peaceful and compassionate and loving, that's fine. But you're living the life. Whether as a householder or a monastic person. So then, day-to-day life should be conducted in an evolutionary process in the next stage or next stages. So there has to be something. Like in Krishna's days, according to the Gita, he didn't say fourfold truth or eightfold path, but in his own way he enunciated many yogas and the systems of practices, or how householder should do, or a monastic person should do, or a warrior should do, or what was duties of any person in any station of life. So there's a code, you know, not only philosophy. Along with peace, compassion, love, and so on, joy and freedom, there are, in a way, steps, but at least so many yogas and systems enunciated right up to the individual and collective duties to perform within the context of the then present times, let's say 5,000 years back. Accordingly, if you go further back, 2,500 years, so 7,500 about years back, in Rama's days, for example, the again same dharma, buddhal sosid dhamma, Pali language for dharma, dhamma, dhammam sharanam gacchami. I take refuge unto dharma. It was also Buddha. So throughout Rama, Krishna, Buddha, the same dharma is kind of continually streamed, you see, and that you can't avoid, including the golden age. So in the Rama's days, for example, then around dharma, the code of conduct and living practicalities of the life of that time, whatever the evolution was. So Rama again gave his own sense of dharma, not different, but applicable to those times, how social customs could be respected, how a woman should do, man should do, what husband, wife's duties, parents, sons, each one's duties to one's others, related people. The code of social conduct, human conduct, individual relative conduct, that's what he stood as epitome, based upon dharma, of course. So dharma doesn't change from Rama to Krishna to Buddha, but the applicability code, the truth, the path, the steps, do have different importance in that time, applicable. We wouldn't say Devadharma is not necessary now, it's more necessary now, but the applicability of social, human, individual code of conduct to our life, to raise the evolution further than what it is the practical, what we call practical, in addition to peace and compassion and love. So we can't say, okay, one only peaceful propagation or a mission of peace, which is not wrong at all, is the only answer to our ills, what we need. You know? Has to be something with it, what you call normally practical, as if to be compassionate and peaceful is not practical. So the differentiation is not that, but peace and compassion is a more state of mind, which certainly is evolution. But when you apply it to practical life where you and I live, where this, each person or family or institute stands, has its own code of conduct and practical application of works and feelings and thoughts and relationships, that is guided by dharma, no doubt, but the details are different. For example, now you cannot say majority should be monastic people like Buddha would. We cannot say that for Buddha was wrong either. At that time, you know, it was needed the way it did. His stress upon nirvana, liberation, is also
always eternal cry, whatever the age be. Liberation of our consciousness or soul is always an eternal cry for anyone. So that will always be the case. Krishna spoke about moksha. And Rama in his own way spoke about the same thing. But applicability is different. So Rama went to war, Krishna went to war, but not Buddha. He changed the ways. And he saw the applicability at that time. But when you give the answer to the public, to the people, to the society, in the fields of politics, sociology, human relations, economics, commerce, and crafts, works, duties. You have to base upon some applicability and practicality of that age and times. Couldn't do otherwise. It's not that we can preach to everybody to be nun and monk. Cannot be. Nor that is the cry of the times. Now the cry of the time at the moment in the conscious level is just seek liberation, except to disciples or those who are seekers. To the common person, you can't talk of liberation so quickly, so abruptly and spontaneously as if to naturally swallow it. They won't. At the most, in the restaurant while eating the pizza, you can talk about liberation, have a good time, you know. But your mind is on the green paper, you know, and mushrooms. In other words, you have to have an answer there for the diet, for the health, for the children and parents relationships of the husband and wife, of the politician, commerce, duties, job, and so on. There where you come to details of practicality and applicability. It's constituted by dharma, there's no doubt there. But dharma doesn't change though its connotation, it does change its steps, workability. So to Buddha, dharma is one thing. And Rama would profess dharma not so differently, but at least in details, yes, different. And so would Krishna. No one path like Buddha's nirvana would be said ever not applicable to any age, but the importance on each age is to different aspects, depending upon where we stand as evolutionary beings. Those who transcend evolutions get jumped to the liberation and nirvana, that's another matter. But those are always, you know, one among millions or thousands. You jump all these stages and just get to the core or the ultimate. But those souls are always few at a time. The common, therefore, rut of the people wants answers. Unless you satisfy those things, you can't evolve. They have to be satisfied in that particular state they are on, and their questions. And they have needs and demands. Those have to be somehow satisfied, not necessarily by giving, but at least convinced. In order that the evolution takes place, remaining dissatisfied, you can't evolve. It's not a full satisfaction I'm talking about. But on that particular stage, you need some convictions in order to proceed. That's the practicality. That doesn't allow for peace and compassion. On the contrary. But to arrive at that alone, you need persuasion, convictions to go forward. Therefore, the tangibility of the steps is very necessary. It's not one in hermitage, a master would tell the disciples about his practices and paths, steps of a Raja Yoga, for example.
It's okay to a small group or a bigger group of that kind, but as an evolutionary process, no. We wouldn't give Rajayoga, for example. To many, you could give Karma Yoga, yes, on the collective very multitudes. You could, as a philosophy and practicality. Karma Yoga is applicable. Again, within Karma Yoga, you have to have fourfold truth or eightfold path or whatever. We derive the steps. This is where then common man or seeker or advanced souls had to have some tangible something. They want peace, compassion, love, no doubt. But they have to live the life too. And that's in variety. A soldier, a tradesman, a job man, a housewife, and religious people, ministers, and students, and engineers, and renunciates, and so on. They have the different duties and different station of life. They may like something, but when they go back into the life after the lecture, they have to live their life. That's the main thing. I don't mean they're necessarily right. I don't mean either they are necessary to be satisfied with what they want. No, actually not. Some, yes. Actually, they have to satisfy in the sense that what they are doing, capable of doing, has to be also convinced what's next. That needs practical steps always. It's not what they want has to be given, not necessarily. No. So as a philosophy, during Buddha's days, certainly he was right. Desire is the cause of sorrow. There is sorrow in the world, that kind of recognition. There is a cessation of sorrow. Which will be logical to say by giving up desire. Now that's one side monastic type. As social beings, we cannot say, normally speaking, that give up desires and live in the society. Some will agree, some will hang their heads, some will say yes, some will say not practical, and everybody will be the same. Meaning, to give up desires is not only not easy, but they won't even want to do that. 99.9%. So, the question, though is not wrong to say it, to be desireless is to be peaceful. That's true. But at the same time, they can't live without desire as they understand or they know, since we are degraded so much. The desire is the only thing motivating power remained in us, actually. Now, here we are dealing with the practicality now. Without desire, there is no motivation. They sit like sluggish crocodiles, planet going to die. Tamas incarnate. So, here it demands a practical steps. How will you convince to be desireless is to be peaceful? Well, in Buddha's days they could, but now, no. A lot of problems, there are a lot of troubles, a lot of tensions. There's turbulence in the atmosphere. And there to talk about giving up desires is adding salt to the wounds. So the principle of philosophy is not wrong. Question is, what is the answer to the present situation? Not necessarily according to Buddha, or according to Krishna, or according to Rama, or according to Jesus, and so on. But according to practicality, where we could evolve. None of these prophets were ever wrong. Nor we could say what was applicable in their times could not be applicable now. Many things are still applicable, with few changes here and there, still. Those who live as they live, within that context, they want their answers. This also should not mean they are necessarily right in their what they are saying. Mostly it's nonsense. But within that nonsensical arena, you have to satisfy them, no?
okay, honey, you kind of saying this thing, okay, let's see what we can do about it. Whatever nonsense, maybe. See, maybe a mess, maybe a chaos, maybe unreasonable. But you're dealing with that situation, no? You can't jump over it and get to nirvana, or peace and compassion simply. You have to deal with that mind, or the practicality of works. As a matter of fact, consciously or unconsciously, Leo-side masters are enlightened beings. But on the lower levels also, psychologists, sociologists, reformers and leaders of various fields, consciously or unconsciously, are trying to do the same thing, to meet with the people in their situations, how to solve it. They are trying to do that. Every psychiatrist and psychologist, sociologist, reformer, leader is trying to do that sincerely or insincerely, selfishly or selflessly, consciously or unconsciously. Same thing they are trying to do. And that is what has to be done that way. Except that they don't have that vision where that leads to. So their patchwork of solutions on the limited level, though maybe called practical, would not work. That the problems cannot be solved on the same stage where in the first place that stage has created those problems. You have to get to the higher stages in order to solve the problems on the lower stages. Because if you are trying to solve on the same stage which has created those problems in the first place, how can you solve it there? So our mind tries to think, if the problem is here, it has to be solved here on that very level. That's not possible. I could give you profuse aphorisms from Vedas. If you don't have vision and long view of things as a leader, as a master, as a guide, then what happens within that very shallow orbit? They're trying to solve it without the vision. The problem which is created by that stage in the first place, by one only stubbornness, that we have to solve it here and now, sounds philosophically true, but that doesn't work that way. Clean the mud in the mud. You see, in the ditch where mud exists, you have to, you know, take it out somewhere else. Stage has to, you have to come out of the ditch. So this change of stage is the answer, practical, to the existing ills and problems. Leave aside the ultimate nirvana or peace, compassion, love, joy, freedom, consciousness, and so on, harmony. Those are, of course, good, okay principles, no problem. In order to arrive at those which could be called ultimates, that the lack of vision in the so-called limited leaders, reformers, sociologists, psychiatrists, psychologists, and so on, well-meaning among them too, cannot solve except a patchwork in the time being only, temporary relief. That can give temporary relief. But because if the vision is lacking, you can't. The common man would think, I've solved my problem where I belong, this stage. Is this a battlefield or a family or an institution? Or my mental stage, where it is within that context. So satisfaction he or she wants on that stage in order to evolve. That is the conviction they want. The problem is, on the very stage if they are stubbornly hanging on to solve the problem there and be convinced and satisfied in order to grow further, doesn't happen. It's not possible. As if let go and freedom from that hang-ups is the answer actually. Now this may seem, and this is what I was coming to, the blindly or ignorantly they dub it, saying this is escapism. It's not escapism. So it doesn't mean what Buddha in his days said was unscientific or unpractical or not applicable. He was giving right answers, ethically at least, but in the day-to-day lives we see, as we want tensions and variety and drama, complexities of various stations of life as a conglomeration,
answers of Buddha wouldn't apply today. Although the ultimate he talked about is perfectly all right. See, so these, according to times, these things have to be done. Well-meaning people do this. The result is this. If we look at the statistics of the world's peace, or harmony, or love, and fellowship, and so on, then we find it's eroded, more chaotic, as if lack of it, losing more. In other words, therefore, the answers, patchwork, which they have given various leaders of various fields, go only so far, not beyond. The results would be at hand. They are not. Because they lack the vision. Dhruva, Tara. But those who don't lack the vision, and they do profess the answers to the problems and ills of the particular stage of evolution, are often dubbed as if impractical, as if non-applicable, as if abstract or otherworldly or something not for us. They somehow feel that those people are away from the world outside as if no answers for our world. But actually what they're talking about, evolution next, to come out of our present stage. To us that's otherworldly, but not to them. To them that's the answer. It's not escapism. Unfortunately, the stubbornness of mind wants to be dragged, digging there into deep furrows and ruts. Just find a solution there. Unfortunately, mind has that nature. To hang on, make ruts and drag on and, you know, in that as if to find the answer, so the debate, discussion, speech comes up and much talk. No solutions. Often therefore it happens that the old proverb of empty vessels thunder much, you know, becomes the kind of conclusion. And they think they had a very nice talk. They had a good time sharing with each other. Mind remains in tensions. Mind, if it remains peaceful, it comes to peace. Mind comes relaxation after all that thundering uproar. Then it would be all right. But often that's not the case, unfortunately. On the contrary, they get tired about it. They can't give it up and just get there. That's the problem. They get glued, identified there. That's hanging on, hang-ups, they call it, unfortunately. And that doesn't exist only for days or weeks, months, years, decades. They carry on their nature of digging into ruts, still trying to be cured in the very situation they got ill. We have to learn to give up. How to just let go and just forgive about it. Let's get higher. When the meal is cooked, you take it out from the oven or stove and get serving or water. Don't go on molding it all the time. Unfortunately, this mind has that what they call habits. And that makes some scars or ruts or modifications or recordings of mind. Within that furrows, mind wants solutions, playing the same record over and over again. And then time comes, they go round and round and round, or back against the wall, stuck. So when you apply peace and compassion to the present day-to-day life in anybody's particular station of life, see what's the next, evolution. As if we come out of it. Rather hang on there to find a solution. And that's the really reason, or rather I would say product, that tensions are born. Because in those ruts,
To be stubbornly stuck is what is tension about. And tensions are the one of the explanations of lack of peace. Come out of tensions, you'd come out of those furrows and ruts. So if you're applying or being practical in your stage of life, wherever you are, or what you want, you're asking for tensions. In spite of doing good works, in spite of doing holy jobs, you could still be in tensions and lack of peace. And mind in tensions cannot be compassionate to others, because beset with its own problems, as if they want sympathy and care and attention. That's exactly the stage. No. What can they give to others if they are beset with their own tensions and worries and problems? What can they give to others, even if they wish to? Or in that tension, or in that strong-headedness, or in that willfulness, or in that disturbed mind, at the most, if they do give to others, it would be such a, I would say, tense way they will give, that hardly the other one can receive in peace. Because their mind is not in peace to give to anyone. So the compassion is lacking. They would like to, including their children or parents or relatives, they would like to be good to them, be compassionate, helpful, loving, and so on. But if the mind is disturbed and tension and worries, they can only babble sympathy. Actual sympathy, vibrations they cannot transmit. It's impossible. They like to. Later on it comes to their mind, I wish I had said this, I wish I had done this, and so on. I have not done, not said this. As an afterthought. But the time is over. That time. Mind gets disturbed. Disturbance meaning tensions. Any kind. And within those, then, mind gets occupied, can't get out of the rut. To bring it out to the next evolution, certainly dharma is always the basis, but practical life needs answers. Answers meaning doesn't mean somebody needs money, so if money gets, then they're for free. It doesn't happen. Anyway, we know that. After they get money, they have plannings how to use that money. It doesn't end that way. Not that nobody needs money, but or anything like that. Whatever is deficient, they want it. Accommodation, job, health, care, and so on. So these are practical aspects of the life, as we call practical. And so if those are to be first had, then what caused in the first place to lose my health or money or job or relationship? I can't hang on to that nature and still seek these things, try to understand me. I'm talking about next evolution. It's one thing you give medicine to the sick, money to the one who needs money, job who is not getting gets a job, certain relationship they wanted, they have it, or will get it. Even then, if the same nature remains, which in the first place made them lose these things, they'll lose again. Answer is not going on having money, or going on having relationship, going on having jobs, so on, that will solve the problem. But in the first place, what made you lose these are not getting these. You have to change that aspect of your nature. That hanging on to that aspect of nature is what is causing the problems and tensions. It's not so much therefore peace and compassion you could impose over the heads of people. But what in the first place disturbs that stage of mind or heart where the peace and compassion would be the natural emanation, that aspect has to change. That causes the next evolution.
not otherwise. You must get more, or you get better health, or better jobs, or better cars, or better this, better that. It's not the evolution. That on the very stage which caused your problems or deficiencies, lack of things, that stage has to change. Not hanging on there, getting better things there, wishing better things, Father. Now this is not ultimate, I'm talking about just the next stage possible. What causes disharmony, where it causes quarrel, why it causes some kind of causes, let's say, a certain tension within a certain given situation. If that is not changed, only having then better accommodation, better electricity power, or better facilities of bathrooms, or better kind of arrangement of food, or better meeting places and seminar conferences, halls, do not bring peace and compassion. Because what causes those loss of peace and compassion, love, freedom, joy, have to be removed first. Paraphernalia of outer, what you call the progress of the situation, doesn't only do that. It's a mental stage. If they do not do that, they're going to have the same problems again, or worse problems even sometimes. But the real thing to avoid that stage and the very situation which causes a mental stage, it's not escapism. That's the most practical application. Knowing this, Buddha emphasized desire as a cause of affliction and agony. Of course, along with giving up desires, they gave up the mode of life, which brought up monastic life. I'm not here to criticize that as a negative factor, because it's not. That's the also answer. But those who don't want to be monastic, they have to get an answer in the same vein. So along Krishna and Rama, they didn't make everybody to give up desire of life itself in the normal sense and get into peace and avoid affliction and misery. Which to Buddha was the answer. As a monastic person, he could give up desire, he could give the boat of life, he could get into enlightenment, sit days and days and days under Bodhi tree to be enlightened, know the mysteries of the universe, which is the answer. He got it. When he got it, he wanted to share with the world, and that's how compassion came up of Buddha. And he met all ordinary people or kingly people to help them. How he got it, that he was full of joy, he was full of enlightenment, he was full of bliss, liberation, nirvana. And he said, now I have done this, so can you be. I can help you. If I am a Buddha, you can be Buddha too. That is compassion, greatest compassion. But then, others have to agree to lead the life of monasticism, which is not practical as we know. A percentage can do that. That means, I'm not negatively saying that we're wrong. No. According to times, no. Some will be. Again, some are dogmatic, going other extreme. To be monastic as if it's impractical, otherworldly, and so nobody should be as if. They're going to the other extreme again, which is wrong. Some will too, still. Not the majority. 99% not. And they want the answer in their stage of life, stage of evolution. What is that? So when we talk to remove the poverty, or remove the ill health, or remove the possibilities of war, or some peace treaties, on the individual life as well as collective national, normally speaking, normally, leave aside exceptions, the leaders, the motivators, the guides, and other reformers, they tend to depend upon conferences and treaties or sitting together to solve the problem, get an agreement of 10-point program, 5-point program, 50-point program all the time without changing the stage of life.
without changing the level of consciousness, so to say, or mental state. So what happens? Within the context of 10-point program, 5-point program, this, within the same state, they want to solve the problem, they come to agreements, begin to implement. Seldom that gets successful. Seldom. Because implementation on the same level of consciousness. They're not changing the level of people's thinking. Now, if you precisely, very much dissect and bisect this point, you'll see what Buddha means. Hear me. If you have agreed with this point to change the stage of your consciousness or mind to the next one, in order to solve the problem this stage, didn't you give up the desires of that stage? Exactly. It was not wrong to talk about desirelessness. On the surface level, you can't live without desires. My further answer to that is a poverty of our soul to desire. We have come to such degradation. In other words, it's proportionate. The more we desire, the more degraded a stage it is. You will see when you evolve further and further and further, you'll find the need of less and less and less desires, automatically, without following the dictum that thou shalt not desire. It's a degraded form. Why? We were born perfect, we are divine, we are godly, inside, outside. If we have given up that stage, forgotten, somehow degraded, slipped off, and you tumble down into degradations, you are starving, you get poorer, and therefore you begin to desire again. It's a poverty-stricken stage that we do desire. And the more poverty-stricken you become, the more you'll see you desire more and more and more. It's very proportionate to that, which proves again. And the more you desire and poverty-stricken, the more you degrade, the more you become heavy, the more you become sinner. And the more you will see that you're more worried and afflicted. Higher and higher you go, the less in desires you'll feel, not necessarily mental exercise to reduce desires. You won't feel so many. And you'll see you are lighter, your problems are less, your miseries are less. Therefore Buddha said, he has sympathy and compassion with the miserable mankind. The main, he said, disease is desire. But on the surface, to give up simply desires as a, what you call symptomatic solution, doesn't work necessarily, not at least in this 20th century. So therefore, we say, change the evolution, change the stage, you will see the point. Neither was Buddha wrong nor Rama or Krishna in their own way. When they are talking about dharma, what is it? Dharma is the law in the sense of justice, sense of balance and harmony. That is dharma, order. What does it mean? If you bisect a little bit, the more you think in collective terms of dharma, law and justice, living in harmony, in peace, the less you are individualistically desiring. You can do both things at a time. The more you become individualist, desiring, wanting person, the more disharmony you'll create in collectivity. Try it. And that's adharma. That's non-dharma.

Their details will differ totally. Then they become the higher echelon of the societies. They make themselves great people. Once you lose your heritage of the higher, whatever God given, perfection, divine heritage, the stage of pure consciousness, solely divine heritage, once you lose that, the more you lose, the more you desire. You'll see that. The more you again get to perfection, you don't desire. Things happen such a way, around you, by you, through you, by others around you too, that things just move according to dharma such a way you are instrument to perform, rather than to desire in between disturbing all elements. In other words, desires are tensions producing, and they are disturbing, disharmonizing factors. Because, not only this, but because each one or collectivity, when desires in a certain way, it has to clash with something else. It's not working according to dharma or collective law. This produces the problems. Cessation of desire is not simply for personal liberation, but in the collective form it brings a balance and order and harmony, and therefore love and compassion and peace. The more we become individualists, the loss of peace will be greater. Future. So, what is selfishness? But a mass of desires, that's all. Selfishness is a mass of desires. And so those clash with somebody else's, our collectivity against collectivity, group against group, nation against nation, society against society, and therefore the wars and quarrels, tensions on the collective scale, same theory. And then they have peace treaties based upon 10-point program that lasts temporary only. It's not only patchwork, but that's not a solution, because they are making 10 points on the same stage which created the war in the first place. Try to see, therefore, if you're going into the analysis of desire, it's not only that horrible-looking thing to give up desire. It's not only a binding factor for the individual, but disturbing, disharmonizing factor. It's a loss of dharma. Within collective dharma, the law and justice, when you think you do within that context of justice and law not to disturb it, therefore personal desires are not there, except what is according to dharma to be done, according to what brings law and peace and justice, compassion, harmony and so on. It's not so much ethical code, it's a basis. So jumping to the next stage is simply giving up the desires on this particular stage. That's what exactly they mean. That if you hang on to those very desires on the same stage which have created the problems in the first place, you're not going to solve it. You'll just go on desiring, try and get it, try and grab it, trying to be greedy, and so on, creating more and more problems and tensions, which create disharmony, which creates quarrels. It's not so much sacrifice for somebody else. That's quite a different aspect. I always consider sacrifice as a negative force. Why you have to sacrifice for anybody or anything else? Because if you live according to law and justice, jump to the next stage of evolution and let go of this, it's not a sacrifice, it's an evolution. It's a negative factor only. Sacrifice was created in a way by the mind just to have a self-pride, in my opinion. There's no virtues and stages higher worth than name which could be titled on us because we sacrificed. That's an ego trip in itself. It's not a sacrifice. As for your evolution, if you're going higher, it's not a sacrifice. That is your own evolution. There's nobody doing good to anybody else only because you sacrificed. That was ego trip in itself, is a negative force. There's no need to sacrifice for anyone. It's your evolution. They call it escape, but those are all ignorant people who don't understand. I'm happier on the higher stage, then what did I sacrifice? On the contrary, those are only garbage things I sacrificed. Even if you give up your life for somebody else on a good cause,
may be called sacrifice, but your soul evolves. There's a sacrifice. Therefore, in the Vedic literature or Raja Yoga, they have called it self-purification rather than sacrifice. So if you're charitable or karma yoga and things like that, doing good is for your own self-purification. You've never called it you are sacrificing a good guy, doing do-gooder for somebody else. They never believe this thing. It's an ego trip. But in good sense, I call it negative force. Anybody can say, I have given up this, I have given up this, so I'm a great guy because I gave up. But you gave up at the garbage, which is for your evolution and feeling better. Where's the sacrifice involved? What did you sacrifice? And if you degraded yourself for somebody else and you call it sacrifice, that's nonsense anyway. If the outcome and product of sacrifice is degradation, why should you do it in the first place? So I sacrifice at no point I consider as a virtue. It's a negative force. So when people have complaints and tensions and all-time grievances, saying they have to do this for so-and-so and family, this, they are still in those problems and so on. I hear it. You can sympathize with the afflicted one, but I never buy it. So if this is the way you are doing for others and having tensions and complaints and all grievances, why should you do it? Oh, for their sake, okay, have they been benefited by this? Normally not. How can you? If it was a good sense to others, why should you be in tension and degradation and grievances and complaints? There's something wrong both sides. You see, both sides are afflicted. They think to do for others. But then if you're really doing for others charitably and in a motivating good way, giving way, the result should be self-purification. And if the self-purification is the product, then I said, you'll feel not so afflicted and grieved and complainant. You understand what I'm saying? By doing for others and giving for others, you should be more purified. More purification brings more peace rather than more afflictions. So there's something wrong somewhere. And they call it sacrifice, great good guy, what can I do? I'm a, you know, eldest sister of the house, big brother. I said, but your problems are both ways. Have you solved the problems of your brother? Going on giving money doesn't solve the problem. Truth is the same whether on individual basis or collective. Dharma is the answer. But dharma teaches us to stand for evolution. What you are doing on this stage, the problems which are created in your life, in your mind, don't ask for the same things which have created the same problems. And that will evolve to the next stage. What has brought in good stead your peace or some kind of harmony, love, satisfaction, yes, retain those things. It's not so much of extension of buildings or money or position or jobs and cars and whatever you call it, materialism. It's not so much of change of the variety and quantity of those things that create better feelings and better peace or better world. No, not in my opinion. No. From beginning to the end of creation, dharma is the foundation. Therefore, among the three great oaths and vows Buddha did, one was dharma. Dhammam sharanam gacchami. Of course he says sangham sharanam gacchami. Sangha, the union, the group. In the larger context will be the world or the cosmos. Sangham, sangham. The association or the mass of collectivity on the solar scale of galactic or individual or family or whatever.
Sangham Sharanam Gacchami.

Where is the scope of personal desires to disharmonize and bifurcate, divide and bring quarrels, missing and so on? We miss and want all the time because we are desirous people. Well, not desirous. Desiring, right? Desirous, I don't think so. I don't think we are covetable. Think it. What makes Kali Yuga? The iron age. Iron is heavy, meaning lead, like heavy stitch. Tamas, lowering, pulling down things. More and more desires will breed this, and the other thing will breed more desires. Always nature works both ways. They are polarities. It's getting higher, that solves the problems, rather hanging on to the same, trying to do better. So it's not only going round and round circles, but you know very well from experience. The more you tread on the same path, you made more deeper furrow and rut into it. You're not only going circles and circles, will go deeper into that, what you call trapping into. The same thing, you won't come out of it. That's called rut, samskar, mental modifications, self-impositions, with the desire remaining to have more, do better, these things to fulfill. So, ask yourself. In the first place, these things you lost, whatever you lost, what was the mental stage? What were your thoughts and feelings and desires or selfishness or whatever it is? Are you standing on the same stage of mind and desiring better and more? You reap not. Therefore, we get frustrated, depressed later on. We don't want to change ourselves. It makes a suicidal stage. Always. Without exception. Some day do mentally let go. Some who can't, they renounce, leave the world and go away. That's monastic. Though it is outer renunciation, but their aim is to change the stage of mind. That is exactly what they're supposed to do, and they do. So other people who are minus them will call them escapists from the world. But they are changing, trying to change the mind, which needs to be. Oh, why can't you live in the world and do it? Yes, if they could, they would. They have chosen their way to do this way. Those who want to do in the world as they are, fine, no quarrel, provided they do change their stage. They'll be according to dharma, not according to what the individual wishes are. Wherever individual wishes interfere with dharma, they're doomed. That's what causes frustration and depression and eventual loss of self-confidence. To build up that character, dharma is needed. Which we can't avoid, because that is the basis and order of life anyway. As I often said, according to Vedic analysis, four stages of life, dharma is on the third, just below the moksha, the liberation or the nirvana, artha, kama, dharma, moksha. What will balance out your mind, which needs balance. Once mind is balanced, you'll see no tensions, no desires pulling to you, except what's needed to be done, you will do accordingly. And that's not what you want, but because that's what is around you should be done, attempted. Not only your own personal harmony, but around you, the people, the relationship, society, nation at large, serves all through. Wherever you go, that dharma will be with you. Is a protector. Leave aside dharma, run after the pursuits of life, you never succeed. Even they say, it's not that you are leaving, giving up pursuits of life, but you do pursuits of life according to dharma. And that's fine. It's not a renunciation of pursuits so much, but pursuits guided by dharma. That will solve the problems.

Individual wishes will be less, and harmony will be greater, balance, peace, and you will be easily loving to be compassionate to others without losing the face or ego. Or, you know, many times I've seen people, they could love somebody else or others, but they tend to be egotistical, not showing it. That fear of vulnerability is epidemic. Vulnerability to love. They think, if we are loving, so showing it, I would be vulnerable. So, well, I don't know what that is. You know, the nonsense then breeds compound interest. Yeah. They won't even show the love because they are afraid they'll be vulnerable. I said, I've never heard this dictum. It doesn't appeal to me. It's not only self-contradictory, it's nonsense. It's just created cleverness, diplomacy of the ego. And if you are so afraid to be vulnerable, you are saying, in other words, you are so weak anyway. I say, that's the definition of love. And we shouldn't preach love at all. Love is a purifying factor. So whatever brings self-purification, chitta shuddhi, all religions have agreed about purity, that will bring your higher stage of life. And self-purification will always go against this person's desires, except legitimate, right ones which are according to dharma. That's it. So Buddha wasn't wrong. He may look otherworldly, monastic, is not the way everybody in the society can adopt. On the surface we'll say, true, that's right. But not if you go deeper. If your goal is enlightenment, you care for the world, be compassionate, and you care for law and order and harmony, you don't have to desire. The cosmos gives you automatically, naturally to you, if you are trading on dharma, automatically provides. That's why the old dictum is, one who creates provides to you. If you keep a link with the creator, that is dharma. Losing that, provision is less. Deficiencies come. God doesn't provide anymore, so you have disturbed the link. There's tension there now. And that tension then reflects back into our lives. Life gets frustrated, depressed, tension ridden. That's how it reflects in our life. Was there a solution? And get back to the same relationship again. If you don't, that's called degradation. And that degradation will breed poverty stricken, like more desires, grasping, grabbing, wanting. That's exactly the state we are in. You've seen sometimes a hungry person, when you give a dish or some food, whatever quality that may be, for them, you just pounce upon that, consume it that time. Don't want to hear anything that time anymore. That's their God that time. This is how we grab desires all the time. Poverty is tricking and starving people. Like minds are disturbed, degraded, therefore weak, wanting. Any desire they fulfilled, they just grab it. You know, they want just hug it at any cost. And on that, then they fight with each other. The selfishness therefore breeds quarrels and desires. These are all the forms of degradation. Therefore, whenever the great ones have said, don't desire, right, if you understand it properly. The present applicability, the present age of where we are, I would say, change the state of mind. The problems you feel and you think you have, if you don't want them, that's see.
What mental state has created in the first place those problems, change that state. It is within your scope and power to do that. How? As you did before, in the first place. Holding on to same kind of leakages cannot store the water. So for the self-purification is very necessary, citta shuddhi. In order to evolve, then slowly by this method, if you are lucky and fortunate to desire for the ultimate enlightenment, as Buddha said, I will never be satisfied anything short of enlightenment. Anything short of nirvana, I won't be satisfied. Any prolobhans, that is, temptations he got, maras, in his meditations, rejected outright. Jesus was in the desert, temptations came. He refused them. Buddha was categorical. He took a vow even while sat on his posture, that if my bones and flesh, blood all get dried, I mean powdered even, I will not get it till I get enlightenment. So got a skeleton soon, the fainted even, and give up. He wanted to be Buddha. His lost heritage, he wanted back. No other temptation was good or great enough to sway him. Dhiyo-yo na prachodayat. So don't take Buddha as simply escapist, otherworldly or ethical being, or simply a good guy, handsome prince. Those are outer forms. They knew by what method they got it, so they said, I can share with you and you can have the same. The demonstration and precept was there, not just a preaching. He did it. He had no sorrow and affliction. He didn't feel miserable. On the contrary, he felt miserable for the world as they were, compassionate. That was his greatness. He was an ascetic, otherworldly, retired, having his enlightenment and forgotten about the world. He was compassionate, shared with others. He said, I have seen the way, I can show you. There are many ways probably, but the basics are the same. Fundamentals. When we judge these prophets or any other great man, we normally tend to judge them from our viewpoint today as we see. But you have to see from their deeper some vision. The way of expression and practicality may be according to their times, but fundamentals you'll see always same, noble. He called noble truth actually. Many have misunderstood him, that he's simply ethical being, you know, doesn't apply to our world. No, it does. If you understand deeper sense of it. But when you're giving up desires, you're evolving to a further stage. We pray to God to help us anyway, higher beings, including imaginations for UFO to come and take us. You know, there's always desire there from above. But we don't want to go above. They come down to help us here on our mess.

0: traffic at the last retreat?
1: No. Future? You are addicted. What's the next topic?
0: You mean a topic for the retreat or for the journey? We were thinking about retreat as a possible topic.
1: I see.
0: The idea of, you know, retreat. Also, you're working as retreats being a very important part of your working.
1: We have love of God and stillness of mind. No? Out of our boredom. Okay, let's dedicate this retreat to the fresh thinking. Not an unknown self-hypnotized thinking. Not that unconscious self-hypnotized thinking. A fresh thinking. I'm using the word thinking not in its usual connotation of thinking though. Let's say ideas. How to create fresh ideas in us. Idea as the motivating power for thinking and action and feelings. So, the word idea I'm taking above the thinking. So instead of calling it fresh thinking, we could call it fresh ideas created within us. Or, to put it more clearly, that how to be that so that the ideas would crop up in us more spontaneously and creatively as a kind of treasure house within us rather than think and formulate the ideas. Rather than to think and formulate ideas which could be rut or self-hypnotized thinking. How to give rise to the fresh ideas from our storehouse or the treasure house within us. Like the bubbles in water come up on the surface. And they come up on the surface and then blast and kind of open. In a way it's in relation, a kind of proximity with the intuition though, but that's not exactly what I mean. Intuition to me is not an idea. Intuition is a kind of born truth, infallible truth within us. Ideas could be wrong. Intuition is never wrong. And such ideas which give rise to thinking and feelings and actions. A kind of jerk in us, a kind of water bubble from the below bottom coming up, surfacing. Not a refraction, not a reflection. A kind of rise within us. And we'll come to this slowly. How we create the condition, not conditions, I'm sorry. How to create a field within us in which those ideas rise in us. From our treasure house within us. Just a tiny bit of example. Let's say I or anyone is speaking something to you. Sometimes to you, anyone at different times though, a certain one clicks. See, that's it, I got that. You said that really came home to me. What actually you are saying is that somewhere idea within you has cropped up due to suggestion from outside. And you say, yes, that's the point. As if you heard a new idea, a new point, as if somebody told you something you wanted to hear. As if you feel it came to you from outside and you appreciate if you're positive. You depreciate if you're negative. But that's a different story. You appreciate and you say, yeah, it clicks. Yeah, that's the point. Even though 100 points might have been said, equally probably valid and good, a certain point or points click in your brain. So that's it. It has lingered in my brain now 10 years, 5 years, 2 years. That has helped me a lot, Swamiji. As a matter of fact, it wasn't poured in you from outside. But your own treasure house, within that kind of field which was created, that your bubbles of ideas cropped up in you and tallied with that, what, clicked. Clicked meaning, then the idea in you and the idea from outside just joined together. And you say, very nice. You know, and there may be other 100 points, equally probably good, or less or more. But why certain point or points really come to you home as if? As something, idea born in you that tallies with it. Not, again, likes and dislikes are opinions. We should differentiate these things. Opinion is unconscious, born out of likes and dislikes. What we like, and if somebody else says accordingly, we have good opinion about it. And what we dislike, and if somebody else does something, we have opinion against it. It's all unconscious. Likes and dislikes are motivated by unconsciousness. And again, the opinions themselves are formed out of likes and dislikes. But those are not ideas. Idea would be a little short of the intuition, something which is a creative force. Let's say you are standing on the bank of the river or a pond or standing on a bus station or in the airport. Not so much in the noisy places, but sometimes that also like shopping center. All of a sudden, probably you are unconsciously thinking. All the time you are thinking though. And you don't know what is going on in your mind all the time. It just goes on. All of a sudden, like scientist Davies or Newton or somebody, idea comes to you. The whole world is hologram. This world is whole, a kind of playground. Or this whole universe or galaxies are playing music. There are different notes, each planet. Something, this kind of idea. Something all of a sudden, spontaneously, your creative force comes out and gives you an idea. It's not a darshan, it's not a vision, but it's an idea. Not a thinking process at all. And the distinction, the major distinction between ideas and thinking is this. As soon as idea is born in you, you feel lighter and released at that time. And thinking is a jargon, heaviness, tension. Even if thinking gives you answers at times, it's still heaviness doesn't leave. When an idea is cropped up, you all of a sudden feel jerked, kind of quickened, a kind of awakening, a kind of spontaneous creativity makes you lighter. You get an idea. Spontaneous creative force. It does not stay long though, but that one idea can create the universe for you. Thinking does not. Thinking makes you what you think though. But idea creates something enormously. Let's say one idea only. Einstein's equation can create the whole new universe. Let's say at least the world. Davies found one certain idea, it came to him. and he found some other, the whole universe travels like wheel, for example, creation of wheel. The whole world changes, whole evolution changes. One idea is a very creative force. A scientist, a poet, an artist, an orator, a journalist, a painter, a musician, they may be talented, but when each one of these at one or the other time gets an idea about something, that becomes a hit. It's the sensation goes through the world in such a way it creates new evolution. Now, idea I'm not using as self-realization, I'm not using as a spontaneous creativity either, but it is creative, no doubt about it. That idea is not the product of the thinking. On the contrary, whenever thinking is kind of dulled, tired, fatigued, or quietened, and you have given up, and if you are fortunate, the idea crops up. I could give another example from Orient, which is not so known in the Occidental world. Let's Buddha, for example, celebrated example. All of a sudden, he's in palace, he has a wife, he has a child, he's going to be the next king. He has jewelry, he has summer house, he has winter house, he has army of babies, and so on and so forth. Musicians at command, food at command, horses at command, everything. All of a sudden, idea comes to him. Why the man dies? Why the man gets old? Why the man gets diseased? Why is humanity miserable? This idea comes. Creates. It changed Buddha. Buddha changed so many. It's a very great creative force. Now, it's, to me, it's a sort of intuition though. Many a celebrated example of apple falling on the ground. And Newton, or who was he? Okay. An idea came to, why the apple went down? Why it didn't go up? Idea. It's not a thinking process. How to create that freshness in us that could give rise to the ideas? Each idea is a hit. It's a marvelous crystallized formula. You cannot go on thinking to create ideas. That will be again a folly. But we could live in such a way that ideas would be born. That makes you special. Scientists, poets, artists, orators, sages are not necessarily born so. Some are though. But they, by their certain phenomena, the certain field, kshetra, according to Gita, are so placed that they get the enormous wealth of ideas in there. One idea they tell, it goes around the world. This capacity, potentially, everybody has. Those who create that kshetra, the field in them, they are called sages, creative poets, orators, musicians, not every musician, creative musicians. One idea, one hit from Beethoven or from Ali Akbar Khan or Ravi Shankar or Shelley, one idea just creates a whole new trend of art and whole new trend of journalism, a whole new trend of poetry, a whole trend of landscaping, rustic, rugged art, everybody follows. Bring the junk wood, beetle, pine beetle, and just anywhere nail it and place it, fine art, not fine art, rugged art, rustic art, a kind of new idea. And that trend goes throughout the world. If America does, he must do it. That very junk they must have discarded last 100 years, but America does it, so they should do it. Idea has a force, it has a power. It's not the cultivation of idea, it's not a practice of idea, but a creation of a field in us which gives freshness. which gives you freshness from fatigue, tiresomeness, jargon of thinking, old self-hypnotized rut of thinking, what I would call the slavish mentality. Whether you follow me or follow anyone, it's not a question. Following is not wrong, but I mean conscious following, the fresh, because you see that way, not because you believe it. Belief is not a release. It's neither a bondage, maybe a step towards, but the fresh thinking, fresh ideas. How it is possible, if we say we need always fresh ideas, fresh thinking, then hitherto said in the scriptures and by the sages and the prophets, by their experiences, are all going to be ancient, old, and therefore discarded? No. Let me precisely distinguish it again. By fresh ideas, I do not mean necessarily different ideas than before. But it is your idea. That's fresh. When it is your idea, it has cropped up in you creatively. It may be tallying with all the prophets before, with all the scriptures and sages. That's fine. We don't have to contradict the truth. But that truth we cannot imbibe also as slavishly as because we believe it. That may be one step though, beginning a step. It doesn't release us. Unless you make that idea your own. There you say it clicks with me. He says rightly. Do you differ? No. I find nothing to differ. You see, that kind of fresh thinking, of fresh ideas, not because you said, and I have taken an oath, I have surrendered unto thee. Now that may be a step. I'm not condemning that step. That may be the beginning to start with. Sure. And probably I've accepted that for a long time. But again, that becomes its own bondage. We need a fresh thinking. Not necessarily fresh thinking negatively or contradictory to the previous truth. No. I have not found any contradiction to the truth. Whether it was said 5,000 years back or 10,000 years back. To me it's a truth. But it must be my truth. It must click with me. I must be convinced about it. Not beyond conviction. Creative ideas beyond convictions. Conviction is the first step, rather second step. Belief, the conviction, the idea. When that idea is born in you, they're fresh. That gives you impetus to search. That when Newton saw apple is falling down, or Einstein found something else, the light curves this way or that way, he began to research. When Buddha said, why a man dies, why a man has death and decay and disease, he began to search. There's an idea that gives impetus to search. A blind belief alone doesn't give impetus to search. That may be a step to start with, just the first step. Second, you are convinced. Third, you create a fresh idea in you. Won't be contradictory truth. That gives impetus to search. You begin to find the solution to death, solution to disease, a solution to old age, a solution to misery. You don't want misery, that's first idea, not idea, I'm sorry, that's first kind of thought only. You don't want miseries. You're convinced you don't want miseries. Third, how to find a solution to miseries. So you had a fresh idea, fresh thinking. We'll dwell throughout this retreat. How to create a field in us by which fresh ideas would crop up in you, not necessarily contradicting the truth, actually substantiating it, but with your own living conviction. The freshness which will give you impetus to search, not because we say, our scriptures say, our sage says, our prophet says, and we believe it, therefore we should search. That alone doesn't give us power or impetus to, incentive to search, you see. That, in Indian words, is called, gives you dispassion, a vairagya, to hitherto self-formulated habits. Understand? Habits are antagonistic to fresh ideas. Habit is a morass. Habit is a rut. Any habit or habits will not make your ideas rise, because mind goes into those habits and ruts. Therefore, freshness is lost. It's a kind of path, a rut, which you go through with habits that keeps the fresh treasure house of your ideas covered up. Any habit or habits we have to transcend in this. As a fresh thinking, you didn't know anything about it. You didn't have habits. Of course, we cannot wash them off and erase them all of a sudden. But we'll come to this through retreat, not necessarily tonight. How to create that field wherein the treasure house of ideas will give rise, like bubbles of water through, you know, those soda water bubbles come through, like creatively, spontaneously. You don't have to think about it. We'll go through that slowly. First, let's understand what it means, actually. Whenever your idea, your power is born there and then, such a creative motivating power, as soon as crops gives you power, incentive, research, gives you kind of energy to go with it. Any hitherto said or read or heard, though you may not contradict, will not satisfy you. The Bible, the Gita, the Swami's texts, the Jesus, the Krishna, the friend, any books, which may be true, will never again, at that point, will give you impetus enough, except that you'll say, no, I must search myself now. You see, here lies the whole precision demarcation. You say, I should search myself now. But if you contradict those and condemn those things, again you're doing wrong. It's not humbug, they said. They said very rightly. They've searched and they realized that there's a scientist or a sage or a prophet. But then it is your own impetus comes to you. Power. I must search. I must find out for myself. This creates a kind of dispassion to hitherto ruts, including your habits. The very clutch, the clinginess, the attachment habits becomes a death and morose thing. Actually, it's a bondage. Victimization by one's own habits is a death. It's a bondage. It loses the freshness. It becomes morose. You become dull into it, even if the habits may be nice. Even good habits are dullness. You can discuss tomorrow all these points. Anytime your mind or you, as a soul, is victimized or succumbs to the habits, you lose the freshness. There is a renewed life, refreshed life from moment to moment. It will come by Saturday night and Sunday morning. That how to live that life, although I'm not still talking of self-realization, which would be anyway the best solution. There will be no two views about. But before that, I want you 2 points to concentrate in this retreat. That you feel the importance of coming out of habits, that habits are chains and bondage. This is 1 point. How to come out of the habits. And how to allow the fresh ideas to crop up in us. Intuition, realization, a little higher than these. That when you stop hypnotizing yourself by the habits, they are coming to freshness. When you are not trying to follow the habits because these are your habits and you like them, this is a normal blindness. I like it, so therefore, it's right, I must do it. I know it's my ego, but then what? I mean, everybody agrees with this pious. It's ego, yes, fine, then what? Who has given up ego? It's too difficult anyway, I'll give up at the end. Now, at the end, we don't know when. End is now, end can be 100 years since. We become victims to our own likes and dislikes in such a way that we carry the logic. Because I like it, therefore it is right. Amen. And because a dislike is wrong, this gives rise to another vicious circle. What I like, everybody should like. What I dislike, everybody should dislike. This creates, thou shalt not love thy neighbor as thine own self. Don't think the positive commandments are simply kind of scattered, fragmented ideas. They are coherent one idea. And also same thing goes with vicious circle. Once you create one wrong thinking, one wrong idea, gives rise to many wrong ideas. When you begin to like and dislike things, you begin to be unjustified. You begin to create habits according to what you like and dislike, and you fall in the trap. And the logic comes out, what you like is right, what you dislike is wrong. And everybody should do like that. And if others too don't like that, then you're negative to them. You see, it creates vicious circle all around, and by this method, we fall into what we call a morose, rut, dull, miserable thinking and life. We lose the freshness and newness, which actually is the virtue of life. The newness, freshness is the virtue of life. How? Like a flowing river. Often the poets and writers have signified the life of the river. As the river water flows and flows, fresh water comes in. But the stagnant water creates mosquito beds, smell, bad water, not touchable. At the most, lotus pond. At the most. You can't use it anywhere else. Each mind, when becomes this morose and morbid, creates a kind of punk, according to Indian, the underneath, best quality of worst mud, and must give rise to lotuses, provided there's a seed for the lotus also. It will give rise, no doubt about it. Amidst the worst mud, the best lotuses are born, but not necessarily if there's no seed there. There has to be a seed. And when the lotus comes out, then it's a different thing altogether. But if we fall victims or trapped into our own fabric of likes and dislikes, and therefore right and wrong accordingly, and therefore the third step in that vicious circle comes out famous. How should I know what is right, what is wrong? Although all the time that person has been saying, this is right, this is wrong. If you discuss with them 10 hours, 9 hours, 59 minutes, they'll all the time speak, this is right, this is wrong. 60th minute of the 10th hour, and if you catch them somewhere, but how to know what is right, what is wrong? 10 hours they have been saying this. 10 days, 10 years, 10 lives. They have been fighting for the right, fighting for the wrong. Still, when the real answer is needed, they prove utterly ignorant. We don't know what is right, what is wrong. How to know? You are telling us, be right, don't be wrong. But how to know what is right, what is wrong? It's all relative world. Nice philosophy. But in normal way, day to day, we always assert right what we feel right, and we go against what we feel wrong. This contradiction is self-deception. Is all the creation of the morbidity, morose, dullness, and wrong thinkings, of course, all the time. The very crystal clear ideas remain dormant, very closed underneath. It's not that you have to think about the idea. Normally we do that. We sit at the table, go in a corner, somewhere to get an idea. We don't try to think an idea. We try to open to get an idea. Maybe outside, maybe inside, from a book. But even from a book, if you get an idea, each book has some hundreds of ideas. It's not that from a book you are getting an idea, but all of a sudden that clicks with you. You say, this is a nice idea. That whole page may be a nice idea, next page may be a good idea, 10th page may be a good idea. But the idea clicks with you. You say, it's right. You get an idea. This get an idea is another phraseology for creativity field creativity of a field which gives rise to those bubbles of ideas in you. That spontaneous ideas become crystal clear, very crisp poetry, crisp art, crisp music, crisp oratory, and so on. It's not a thinking jargon. It's not a kind of trained language. It's not a trained music. It's improvisation which has no written thesis. That kind of idea releases you. There's a way to create this field in us. Theoretically speaking, first is to get rid of habits. Now, it's not so easy as we're talking about, though. I'll go in details throughout these few sessions how we could dehypnotize ourselves from our own habits, provided first you agree honestly that habits are bondage. You have to agree with that. If you say, my habits are okay, they live like that. And then what are the results? Whatever. You're responsible. That's all. That's the whole philosophy. Cherish your habits, follow the results, have the results, and be whatever it is, be responsible for it. It's fine, finish. If that has satisfied you, it's okay. But I've yet to see bad habits of art, even good habits, do they give ever the joy and creative love, peace and all these things? I've yet to see. They don't. Whenever you fall in the rut of certain technique, a certain grooved likes and dislikes, you're bound to lose the freedom of your freshness. It's a kind of a sky path where there's no path. You could fly anywhere. But that's enlightenment. Before that, the ideas cropping up in you. They'll bubble out in you. If you just first accept the first step, that we have to dehypnotize ourselves from our self-hypnotizing habits. We may say these are good habits, these are bad habits. Again, we are thinking that in unconscious mind what is good habit and what is bad habit. With an iron chain or golden chain, they are chains. It needs a heroic courage to decide that any habit is a bondage. I repeat it. It needs a very heroic courage to decide that any habit is a bondage. I assure you, both eyes will open. If you are deciding good habits are okay, bad habits have to be discarded, one eye opens. And if you think sometimes bad habits are okay, then one and a half eye. And if you are thinking these are good habits, these are bad habits, or this gives me pleasure, this does not give me pleasure, therefore this is good, this is bad, both eyes are blind. Famous aphorism is, good is not necessarily pleasant. Anything which is pleasant need not be good. Sometimes it is. Pleasant things and good things necessarily do not go together. To think that way and make it do as if good and pleasant together will be okay in certain cases. In other cases, no. This blindness follows. Within that blindness, blindness meaning unconsciousness. We act with our likes and dislikes and often end into like those five horses chariot into a ditch. If not today, 10 years hence. We not only lose the newness and the freshness and the creative spontaneity, but also we lose something else, the freedom of thinking, freedom of life, the flow of life, the freedom of joy, the freedom of peace. We lose all this. Freedom must be fresh and new. This mind which we have formulated by habits, by thinking, by impositions, by self-hypnosis, has become its own prison. Again, we fight for the prison. To defend our prison, my mental makeup, we fight for it. If somebody wants to shatter that prison, somebody wants to kind of really open the door of the cage, we get resistant. If resistance fails, hostility. If hostility fails, then what? craziness. Just follows. The more you take away the bottle from the drunkard's sense, the more he fights you. He wants more bottles. If you tell him, no, leave it now, go to bed, it will not be pious preaching to him. That's called in Kali Yuga, the Iron Age, the perverted thinking. The hypnotized, the cage like, the imprisoned mind, habitual, victimized thinking. Is a person. Often we defend the person. That has been summed up by sages in one word: ego. Ego is nothing else but imprisoned fairy by the unholy ghost. Now we release this beautiful fairy from the clutches of the unholy ghost and submit to the Holy Ghost, now Holy Spirit. That fairy in bondage, the soul, the beautiful bird in us, has to be released. This fresh thinking, the fresh ideas, they are within you. You only say it's nice, it clicks within you. There is a corresponding resonant chord in you, which vibrates accordingly when that idea is given. But the negative, the dark forces, too much weak, habituated victims by their own minds, often resist, become hostile, become negative, become crazy. There's no choice. It's frustration. It's desperation. It's still to defend the same thing which created this person. Often we get attached to that person. Where shall I go? It's like a bird. Having lived 2-3 years in the cage and you open the door to them, they won't go. They'll feel insecure. In the sky if I go, the big bird will come and eat me up. Here at least I'm safe. I'm getting breakfast, lunch, dinner, bedtime. And somebody washes my number 2 and number 1 also in the cage, puts my shower inside the cage, and if it's very hot, puts me in air-conditioned room, the cage goes in air-conditioned room. And if it's hot, I'm in air-conditioned. And if it's cold, they put the cage in the heater, and bird is happy in its own way. That little cage, 1.5 feet diameter, and about 2 feet height, is heaven. The wings have forgotten to fly. If they do try at times flutter a little bit, beyond that they don't know they have a capacity. They believe that my wings can only flutter within 1.5 foot by 2 feet. That's it. I don't know more than that. If somebody comes, bird, fly. But where shall I fly? Is all this 2 feet by 1.5 feet? I can't do beyond that. And the sage tells the bird from outside, that's ego. This is very easy to say, but this is, I can't go out of it. Keep the open door, insecurity. How shall I fly is insecurity? I have to live upon these cars. I have to live upon my credentials, credits, my security cards, my whatever. Assigned breakfast, lunch, dinner. Air anyhow comes through cage spokes anyway. Air does come in. Cage can go in air condition. Cage can go in a heater. At a point in time, everything is done. And there is a small mirror there too. They see their own reflection. No? They put that, no? And a little plastic box containing few grains. Thou shalt not live by bread alone. That's the philosophy. If anybody even opens the door of the cage, don't do that. It's for your freedom, sir. No, no, if some other bigger bird comes, eats me away. Security, please close it. Put a lock. Don't open it. Give me from the between the two wires. Give me whatever you can. Habit. Habit. This is habit, poet. It's habit. And you can write philosophies, poetry, justification, logic, books of law on these habits. Thou shalt not interfere with anybody's habits. That's sin. And if thou shalt interfere with the habits of others, thou shalt go wherever thou shalt go, but at least I'm ruined. Don't smash my habits, that's my security. But you see, your bondage is a cage. Maybe for you, but not for me. I'm quite okay. No? What do you say? Is that true? If not, please tell me. I'm trying to create fresh thinking, okay? If you defy me, I'll be happy. I'll give such ideas. After that, you again will admit anyway. Learn how to think freshly. Not necessarily going against what the scriptures of prophets have said. That's a mistake, actually. It's another extreme of mistake again. By fresh thinking, I do not mean denying hitherto what has been said or heard. Not necessarily. But confirm, actually, by your creative thinking, the creative ideas. It confirms, the truth confirms, bear away. It gives incentive to seek it. By the morbidity and rut of belief and seeking, it never gives you even power to seek. I'm not saying that truth is wrong. I could easily say that's right. But also I mean that fresh ideas should be created. Your fresh thinking, spontaneous thinking. You should be convinced, not only convinced, but you should know that's an idea you seek now. First see that you have habits, that they are bonded. There's a cage. It is a cage. We have first convince ourselves this. And then seek how to release our process. This treasure house within us. It will give you ideas after ideas, running right, creative, right through your spine. While lying down sometimes in the night, if you don't suppress it, fresh idea will come out, like a flash, it will come out. If you're a journalist, you may get up and write it down, like a diary. Now that's one thing, because they forget they write. But I assure you, ideas are not to be forgotten. Thinking you may write down, notes. Ideas are so electric-like, they are so flash, you can hardly forget them. Unless you get into, again, habits, you see. If you fall into habits, again, ideas are forgotten. Even then, if you have written down on the books, you might have seen, if you noted down certain idea, not thinking, in a certain notebook, and after that you fall back again into habits, read that sentence or sentences again, at that time, it's simply a thought, not an idea. You'll see it loses freshness for you because now you're a habitual creature at that time. The very idea becomes your dead thought. Come out of habits, again read it. My God, 10 years back I thought like this. Why I couldn't act upon this? This victimization of habits, self-created, is a cage and a bondage. That the soul, the bird, that fairy, is a captive in the far, far land of that ghost. Only one prince knows how to go and release that fairy. He took an horse. He went on a big journey. Many people advised him not to go. That many went that way, but they were dead. They were killed by that ghost. Fairy is still a captive. But this prince was determined to go and release. One sage, one among millions, a one yogi, a one great mystic, a great scientist, he explores it. He says, I will go whether I die or don't die. He takes a horse and a sword. And he's heard in that far off seventh sea, on the seventh mountain, there is a ghost. In that cave, the fairy is captive. And he goes there. Anyhow, enters the cave, the ghost has gone on his business during their time. And he enters in, the fairy is fainted. She's asleep. He calls her, she doesn't say anything. And he cries and cries, she's like a dead person. Our mind, ego, is dead. They are dead persons. We don't see that. Okay. That fear is

And all of a sudden, she came and saw the prince. What do you want? He said, I want to release this fairy. How can you do that? That ghost will come and eat you up. There's only one way of doing it. She got compassionate. A guru comes, a master comes. That this ghost is very powerful, you can't win over him. The devil of temptations, the devil of evil, the devil of ego, the devil of wrongs, the devil of falsehood, the devil of negativity, those forces of darkness are also powerful in a way. See, there's one secret, you can raise this fairy, but as soon as you will do this, the ghost will come. He somehow gets that territory. He said, what's that secret? Zen Buddhism. What? You see, do you find these two sticks, one at her feet, one on the head side of the fairy? The prince said, yes. You have to put this stick over the head one on the feet side, and she will awake. But that's a very click also, find a point. The ghost will receive wherever he is. Just run and eat you up. He has done it all the time. What is up, make it down, and what's down, make it up. Ego is up, put it down. And what's down, spirit, put it up. Okay? And then what will happen? You know? When you put ego down, spirit up, what happens? Whole world comes running like a ghost to eat you up. To ask your duties, obligations, commitments, and share. No? What about me? That ghost of what about me? It springs up. This prince was brave. Nayatma balahinena labdha. Self-realization is not for the weak. A brave prince is needed. He said, I don't mind. I'll fight with this ghost. Nobody knew that ghost was paper tiger. The prince didn't know either, but he was brave. He didn't care. He said, in that attempt, if I do, I die, doesn't matter. I must do it. So that other protective, that old lady of the fairy, well, if you're doing it, I tell you one secret. She got somehow compassionate to this prince. You might say, why that caretaker lady was so compassionate to this prince, whereas before him, there may be tens who might have been put to death by the ghost. Why is it this one prince was lucky? No, it's not a luck. Nature helps those who are brave and bold. There's a meaning behind it. Those who are brave and courageous and bold, even nature helps them. To weak, nature doesn't. So this lady, who actually was a friend of the ghost, became friend of the... You got pity on this beautiful, handsome prince, and didn't want this prince to be kind of eaten away by the ghost. And do you know, human flesh is the most tasty. And yeah, once you taste it, you can never... Yeah, it has been said. We have never tasted it, but it has been said, so it's the most tasty flesh of our flesh is known. And therefore, flesh is weak, you know. Okay. Now then prince said, he listened to that old lady, compassionate one. He didn't defy her. He didn't say, why do you know, old lady? You keep quiet, granny. I'll do my job. No, he listened to her. She was compassionate. The old lady meaning nature. Mother nature, very benevolent to the courageous and the bold. Not proud and arrogant. Please, always I distinguish between the courage and the pride, between the boldness and the arrogance. Quite different. Arrogance and pride are born out of weakness. Courage and boldness are born out of strength. I've repeated it many times. They are symptoms. And she saw this mother nature, the old lady saw, this prince is very courageous and bold. He wants to rescue the fairy, fairy of the soul. She wanted help. One secret she told him, put up, down, down, up. Put ego down, spirit up. Meaning God up, let God be number one for you. Let ego be the last thing. Hitherto you have been thinking your ego is number one, God is number last. If you

0: have time, energy left, you will find him. If not, next birth, some other birth. He won't die anyway, he's immortal. Everything else dies, so I must have seek first. Because everything dies, I must seek that, because that will run away anyway. God is never going to run away, he's immortal. Last point on the agenda. Let the last be the first. Let God be number one for you. Let ego be the last. Of course, ego cannot be last, it will just vanish. It won't remain there. If you put it second even, ego put number two, it's gone. God put number last, becomes number one. Ego cannot go last, it just can't even leave its own place. If it leaves its own place, it's gone. It's like a tabla, you kind of smash it very forcibly, it bursts, and hand goes down. Ego is just like that. It's kind of fictitious paper tiger. But assumes to be proud, arrogant, negative, forceful, assertive. In one way, nonsensical, crazy. And once you obey, now this prince was obeying the old lady. He didn't say, Granny, you don't know anything. I'm a modern man, you're old, you don't know anything. But she told him one secret. Nature tells you secrets as you're bold and courageous and if you're sacrificing. The sacrifice word is human. In the spiritual language, we call it renunciation. When the nature finds you're renouncing this, this, this, not only outside but mentally, psychologically, begins to give secrets. It's a golden thing. Mind it. I repeat it. Whenever inner psychological renunciations happens, nature begins to give you secrets. The prince was ready to sacrifice his life and body. Let me die, it doesn't matter, but I must release this fairy. The nature, that protective lady, she then gave him secret, put one stick over the head, head one on the... But then there was danger. At the same time, when you do this, simultaneously, ghost will come. It was sometimes computerized as if, you know, as soon as you do this, that comes. Again, nature tests us. He didn't get afraid. He said, if I die of attempt, Granny, doesn't matter. Then when the mother nature saw, or that protective lady saw, no, this prince is really honest, sincere, truthful, sacrificing, very, what you say, clean, very obliging to the release. And she said, well, there's only one secret which can save you from the ghost also. And he waited and listened. He didn't get haughty. Sometimes a courage, a boldness, which assumes a form of pride and arrogance, becomes haughty, haughty-headed, in such a way that even if the secret is given, an idea is given, they won't take it. They won't have time to listen to it. They'll defy it, deny it, or get so blind and deaf not to hear it as if. That is, he had to be open to Mother Nature's assertion, Mother Nature's advice. And she said, look, you find that cage in that corner of the cave? Prince said, yes. Do you know what is in it? There's a bird. The whole ghost life is in that bird. And he believed her. That bird is not a separate bird. That contains the life correspondingly of the ghost. Before you do this, you catch that bird first and try to break its neck. Now, it's a very cruel language, though. This is what these stories in childhood we used to hear. I don't know whether you heard it. The famous Oriental stories, but I'm making its own connotation. And he said, but, and then ghost will come running. He'll beg of you to release him. Then you see what you can do about it. Before you get the fairy up, catch the bird first. Then he went to the cage. When he began to open the door of the cage, bird began to scream, in kind of noisy kind of screech. Birds, as in danger, they begin to shout, or what you call that? Birds do what? In danger? Yeah. He began to do that. And wherever the ghost was, 100 miles away or thousands of miles away, he began to run like a wind. He began to fly in the sky. But the lady told this prince, "Prince, this is the last chance you have. If you miss this, your life is in danger. You are going to be off. So be careful. Put the hands on the bird. One on the head side, one on the body side. And just twist the net. And whatever may happen, just stand on that. Don't release the bird. It's in your hand. Ghost cannot do you anything if a bird... Well, his whole life is in it. These were fables, or whatever you call them. And when he did that, the ghost kept running and running. He was real, kind of bleeding. He was in pain because whole life was in the bird, as the story goes. And he begged of the prince, "The please, release me, don't, I'll give you whatever you want." Mother Nature helps, gives you a secret, then gives you a clue, gives you a strength and power to do whatever you want to do. When you begin to do that, ego begins to die. And what does the ego say? "Have mercy upon me. Please release me, I'll do whatever you tell me." You make it an instrument of God. Ego becomes, as Ramakrishna used to say, Sala. Sala meaning brother-in-law, you know. He called ego brother-in-law, Sala. He said, keep that brother-in-law in instrumentality, meaning keep it slave of God. If ego doesn't leave you, make a slave of God. He used to call it Sala, brother-in-law of God. Then what happened? That ghost began to plead to the prince, "Mercy, please, mercy. I'll do whatever you like to me." He said, "I want this princess alive to go with me." She says, "Granted." "And how am I to be guaranteed that you will not trouble me, ghost? I'll be at your beck and call. I'll be a servant. You give me life. You have known my secret. You have known my power, my death and life." And then prince got merciful. The old lady behind the ghost, she winked her eye. That, okay, now you're getting both ends meet. And then he released the bird. The ghost fell down at the feet. And prince got, in this all hustle and, I forgot about her. In all this hustle and bustle, she somehow got up, you know, without changing their sticks, you know, interchanging. When the problem, you know, troublemaker is over, whether you have the same mistakes or different mistakes, make no difference. She just got up. And she was just bewildered, what is happening? And she saw one very handsome boy standing, this lady standing, all characters were there on the stage. And then happily, the princess married the prince, Yoga. They were on the same horse. And what's that last line often in the Snow White? Lived happily, you know, forever, you know, kind of that, forever. Eternal union, yoga. And ghost, that ego, became a beck and call instrument of God. And old lady rejoiced, everybody was fine. Old lady, my guru was also nice. It often happens. If you come out of simply your habits first, the ideas will come to you. No, that's the shadow reflection of ego. What, do you know? Practical life. My practical life, so true. No? Shadow of ego. Reflection of ego. So when you caught up that shadow first, reflection, ego has twisted. When I twist your practical life, you are twisted, don't you? That's the same case. These are my values, you know, that bird. These are my values. These are my likes, my dislikes, my personality. This is my makeup, that shadow. When you twist that shadow, ghost comes and ego kind of trembles. Trembles or shrieks or screams or, you know, retaliates or becomes reactionary or aggressive or hostile, you know, if it can do anything. It's a paper tiger eventually. Ego cannot do anything. Meaning, in other words, even ghost has an end. It may look powerful, ego may look powerful, but that's an end. It'll show its eyes to a point. But persist in your boldness and courage, in your sacrifice, as we call it, renunciation, sacrifice is a human word. You persist in that boldness and courage and strength, and in your kind of sacrifice, then you'll see ego begins to say, have mercy upon me. That's actually the drama sequence. First you try to, if the ego doesn't die, affect the practical values first. What you call practical values, to me these are no values. But for you it is values. Naturally, on your values your ego is subsisting, no? If you have no values, ego has nothing to live upon. It's a shadow. It's a perspective life. It's a conceptual life, that shadow bird. If you hold it first, don't leave it. You'll see ego will come to its terms. Ego will come in terms with you. It'll show its eyes first. It'll show its dark forces and powers. Devil has some power for some time, but not at all times, at all places. What's devil? Let's say evil, a vice, a negativity, a darkness, unconsciousness, in short. It has power, but up to a point. Shadow has a power to make you afraid in the night, up to a point. No? Let's say you come out of the home, there's a shadow, the child fears a lot, screams sometimes, sometimes makes number one there, you know? Just, sometimes they can't shout even. But as soon as somebody comes, a mother, father, somebody, a light is put on, switch, then shadow has no power actually. Fear, which was there, no? Just understand the genesis of fear, how the fear is created. Out of just shadow darkness, just not knowing because. Because that time that shadow is not known to you as shadow. You think it's a ghost standing there. You fear. But as soon as the light is put on or somebody comes and rescues you, the shadow has no power. Ego has no power, it seems to have. But as you become bold and courageous in sacrificing, ego loses game. At the last twinkling eye, what does it do? When you put on the light, when the darkness, shadow is there, what does it do? Like a flash, it vanishes. Ego has no power, seems to have power. Shadow seems to have power for the ignorant, for the unconscious, for the child. And then you fear. That means fear is unfounded. Any fear in the world is unfounded. Therefore they praised always the courage, the boldness. Na atma balahinena labha. Balahin, the weak, has no power to realize. That boldness and courage is needed. By this method you come out of unconsciousness. You are born in a different perspective. So that your fear goes away, your wrong values leave you, wrong values. Your clinging habits are born out of likes and dislikes, poisonous, where wrath made it. They're washed up. They may give you a parting kick, though. They're sure. I mean, somewhere you have to pay the price. You can't kind of get away with the what you have the cake and eat it, too. You have to have, somebody has to have part. Parting kick. Who else would have? How does it happen? Let's say a child sees a shadow outside, darkness, fears like a ghost standing. He cries, "Mama, Mama," and shrieks and shakes and screams and fends and all that. Mama hears from inside, "My child is afraid." And she comes out, "What's honey?" "Mama, ghost." You know, something like that. Which ghost? Mama said, what? Where is the ghost?
1: Here.
0: He said like that. Okay. And what does Mama say? Are you mad? This is not a ghost. This is just shit. No, I won't go. And she catches it. Come. I won't go. He weeps. You know? And mother tried to clutch in the lap. No? It does. And ultimate what? Actually, before that, the child was fearing less, actually. As soon as mother came and caught the hand and put it through the darkness into the home, the child fears more. Because now he's actually in that. It's a part being kicked. My mother wants to make the child see it is just a shadow. It's not a ghost. But that shadow ultimately gives a parting kick. The child fears double, 10 times more. It just tense. And wouldn't like to go through it. The mother wants it to go through and see it, you know. And then he clasps and clings to mother, back, hides all the faces inside the mother's bosom. Everything such that he doesn't want to see the darkness. And the mother says, honey, see it. It's not a darkness. Look, I am going through it. Don't you see? Mama. Even if Mama tells that I am going through this, the child won't believe. No? It happens that, you know. The child says, mother is going through that. And even then it's nonsense. The master says, I've gone through it, seen it, this is it. Even then they'll fear. Right. It's so simple. You can't explain philosophy better than allegories and parables and fables. Age-old system. Doesn't need philosophy. Now if you make a blueprint of the darkness, the outlines of ghosts, the measurements, the intensity, the temperature of that, the location, the longitude and latitude of that, you know, and the depth and the height and so on and so forth, what are you going to get out of it? Shadow is a shadow. You didn't get anything out of it. You wasted time and energy. All the time is still, having all the blueprints of the shadow is still you fear. Your life values, your rationality, your practical values, your likes, your dislikes, your legitimate rights, assertions, in spite of all that you fear. Don't you? You fear even one Miss Crunchy. No? We in India call kachri. You call crunchy, we call kachri. It's simple. Just fresh thinking, no? Makes you come out of rut of habits. If you don't want, you're still in the cesspool anyway. You're not going to lose more. If you don't come out of the swamp, you remain in the swamp anyway. Swamp of your habits. You didn't curse anyone. You can curse God and devil, Satan, everybody, Bible ministers and everybody. You can curse anyone. But the fact remains you are in the swamp of your habits, victimized by your own hypnotization. You lost your freshness, the newness of life, the flow of real nice fresh water, river, no? And don't you want that? Life should flow every day, nice flow, no? Joyful. Having the syringes of waters playing at each other. No? Don't you like that? Would you not? Sure. Any old man, 70-year-old, would like to play nicely. Why not? You like to have a good fresh flow of life, wouldn't you? Why not? Who would not like it? And God has made such a way it never gets old really unless you make a mistake. It's always a creative cell structure throughout our life that you could renew yourselves all the time if you knew it. But if you're caught up within your habits, who is going to renew the cells? They get cancer. What is cancer actually? Medical explanations are part. It's making rut at the same point on and on with whatever it is. Whether it's jealousy or whether it's a poison, it makes a cancer, what else? It's a dead cell. You're going on throbbing on it, not throbbing, actually victimizing at the same point over and over again, creates cancer. medical science about. Any disease is just a rut of something. It's simply a kind of habituated thinking. Goes on throwing the impulse at the same spot over and over again and creates a disease. Anger creates its own disease, jealousy creates its own disease, stagnation creates its own disease, morbidity creates its own, untruthfulness, falsehood creates its own disease, selfishness creates its own disease, nervous breakdowns. Never a benevolent person has nervous breakdown, be sure about it. Never a really truthful person, never, has any blood pressure. You see, these are created by our morbidity of thinking, the habituated thinking. Not that what sages said, Bible said, or Gita said is untrue. Of course not. But you have to have a fresh thinking, renewed thinking, come out of the habit, the cage. Your self-created person. So that whenever you open the eyes, both eyes, and you look at a thing, a scene, a person, an animal or a bird, it looks so nice to you. You know? That beauty is everywhere, all the time. It wasn't 2,000 years back or 1,000 years back, it was more beautiful, now it is not. Even the scientist is saying, 3 million years before, if you had studied the sun, and today if you study the sun, you will hardly find a change. 3 million years, though, scientifically speaking, many great changes have happened on the sun in 3 million years. But with your own common sense, if you see, hardly anything has changed in 3 million years. My assumption is, if 3 million years back and now, sun more or less is the same, give and take here and there, same beauty is there. So 3 million years back. You'd open your eyes to look at a thing that way, to a bird, to a butterfly, to a sun, to the person, to the situation, to the insect, to your life, to your anything. You have to have such open eyes, awakened eyes, you have to have such a refreshed looking that becomes a thing of beauty, that you could feel the life all through. That your moroseness, morbidity, dullness, the kind of monotony, boredom, you come out of it, you see. The boredom is what? Just habits.
2: Well, a repetition.
0: Exactly, it's just a repetition. Whereas you could always enjoy the life in a fresh way, joyful manner. Even if you grow old, your life will still remain young. In fact, see the point. The body may grow old, but life force within you will still remain very fresh all the time. Cell has a regenerating capacity. But if you're tied up with your habits, your selfishness, your wrong thinking, you know, then naturally you are closing down the ideal situation, the treasure house of ideas in you, which is a life force. This is exactly what I mean. The bubbles, those coming out of the bottom from your treasure house as an idea, is nothing else but a life force, what we call prana. It's a flow of prana. When the prana gets choked up in your nervous system, you lose the capacity of creating ideas. The life force, the prana, it flows sanchara through your nervous system, creates the ideas in you. There's a flow of electricity as if. Where there's no choking on it. And where there's a flow in a very continual manner that you feel all the time fresh. Not emotion about it. Not your pet ideas, cherished ideas. Whenever you make ideas a pet and cherished idea, it becomes habit. Dead. It's just the thought. Every day the same idea would come to you in a new form, in a new way, in such a way it's again new. so that there is no repetition in nature. We often seen in the nature, no two leaves of the tree are the same, no two handwritings are the same, no two people look the same, no two birds are the same, no two days are the same. There's no repetition in nature. When a man makes that habit as the mistake of repetition, often forms his cherished personality, becomes a dead personality. As if you're enclosing the water in a very stagnant manner in a pool and allow it to rot. In that, of course, water frogs could croak, but that's all. You couldn't much travel in that. There could be no flow of life. Age apart, whatever age may be, 80, 70, 60, 20, 40, doesn't matter. You must have seen even sometimes in 20s, young some people, they look old in the sense, not of health I'm talking about, in their thinking, in their morbidity, they just look miserable. As good as old people. Not all old people either. But they look as if pessimistic, having lost interest in life, some young people. What is there to live for? Everything's bad in this world. I wish the atom bomb would come today, because I am fed up with death, so everybody should be killed. Such kind of perverse thinking creeps in the brain. They lose that light, the love for the real creative life, you see. I'm not for attachment, but I'm certain love for the true flow of life. The eternal. Mother Nature always helps. When you're courageous and bold, when you seek, when you sacrifice, that helps. But if you want to clutch your habits and you go to God's temple in the church, God, give me this, give me that, to perpetuate my habits, please. Mother Nature never helps. It gives you coconut in hand, but miseries are with you anyway. Buy one coconut eating, you don't remove your miseries. You sip the wine and eat the bread. Then what? You become fresh. Provided you understand what is Christ consciousness. But that's, we're not touching now. That's too far. We try to be happy with habits. That's our fallacy. We never know the habits today. A certain habits today may give me a little pleasure. May. Certainly it does sometimes. But we never know. Each habit falls into desperation, rut, eventually. Each. Let's discuss throughout this weekend. If any one of you, anytime, any habit persisting since years, has still been pleasure giving to you. Same habit. Just never does, even it's very good habit, won't. Just loses its freshness. You become in monotonous repetition, loses its meaning. Unless it's creative. And what is selfishness? Selfishness is a persistence, a stubbornness upon something you want. It creates a rut, creates a cancer. Now this is a part. I am giving that as a symbol only. Some holy people, sages, enlightened people had also their disease. But there's a different explanation for that. But normally speaking, in day-to-day life, that way Ramakrishna had a cancer, Ramana had a cancer, but that's different. They take karma of disciples, that's a quite different situation. But normally speaking, in day-to-day life, any mental, physical disease due to persistence in our habits, in a monotony of thinking, in a repetition of our thinking. That way we feel comfortable. But that comfort is very elusive, it's very, very fictitious. Seemingly it's comfort because you are doing things according to your habits. But all the time you are degrading into, going down and down into it, until desperation or frustration comes. Only because pleasure-giving first symptoms doesn't mean those are right things. Everything pleasant is not necessarily right. And everything unpleasant is not necessarily evil either, sometimes is. This analysis of thinking. Tomorrow we'll touch again how the field be created so that fresh ideas are born, not thinking. Tonight I'm not touching that yet. That how to renew yourself in the day-to-day life. How to live the life in a very continual flow. And this is not, I'm talking about enlightenment at all yet. I'm not talking about self-realization or Christ consciousness yet.

0: without any limitations and without any conditions, first to love him as he is. Okay, have you tried that?
1: Yes.
0: As he is. Mm-hmm. Okay. Whereas, as if you stand by with him where he is.
1: Yes.
0: And not just preach him objectively. No, I can't deny this factor that you are trying to help him because you're a brother. I won't disagree. And I won't agree with you if you say you're just loving him as a human being and not as a brother. I would put it a different way. You are trying to help him as a brother and also because he's a human being. I would say that, okay? Let's not be too pious, okay? Yeah. Fine. Now, the question is, again, repeat. Have you loved him first as he is?
1: With his problem.
0: No, don't call it a problem. I'm able to love you not thinking of your problems, am I correct?
1: Mm-hmm.
0: As you are. Have you tried that way first?
1: Yes, I think I have.
0: In other words, between you and me, now, not between you and him, between you and me, have you also stooped low down with him where he is first? Not to drink with him, that's not what I mean. Where you don't condemn him, where you don't preach him, where you don't tell him he's wrong, where you don't see the problem.
1: Well, that's the hard part, right?
0: Now let's deal with that. Because I know you must have tried your all human ways and with the best of intentions, no doubt. But I never matter to be with him there where he is. And then love him there and bring him up. Can you do that?
1: I think so.
0: Try that. If that fails, I don't think it fails if you are able to do that way, let's say. But if you are not able to do that way, I'm sorry to bring myself in. If you have any opportunity, if you can drag him once to me, and let me try again. I don't give you any guarantee, you know, but I'll try my best. Yeah, and along with it or before that, when you meet him next, maybe tomorrow, don't see him as a problem. Don't objectively judge him, he's doing wrong or right. It's hard to do, but try, okay, he's your brother. Don't say you're trying to help him as a human being. You'll fail there because subconsciously it's not true. You're trying to help him because he's brother first, then human being. Okay, let's face the facts. Okay. And then, don't see him as a problem, whatever he is. Just go with love to him. No condemnation, no objective judgment. Not even with a view to help him. Just be with him where he is. Maybe in the first visit, maybe in the second visit, maybe, I don't know, in the tenth. He might ask you help. And that time, you will be able to help him really. You don't have to be enlightened or realized soul to do this. Because for the enlightened person and realized soul, this is easy to do this way, as I was explaining. Let's say by God's grace, this would be on the tips of my fingers to do that way. But you are doing it in your own relative manner. Okay. Start this way. Let's simplify it. When you go tomorrow or someday when you are going, when you meet him, don't see him as alcoholic. Don't see him as if he needs your help. Don't see as if he stoops down. He has kind of gone down. Don't try to look at him as a wretched man or one who is kind of in a bad plight. Just meet with him. Love him, talk to him as if nothing about alcohol and all these things. Just be with him as if he senses that you are seeing him as he is. You're not trying to preach him, you're not trying to, you know, help him, or you're not trying to tell him that he should be something else than he is. Start there. Leave him alone in few visits. If you're fortunate in the first visit, it should work. That requires a little bit kind of tact. But if not, second visit, third visit, that he should forget that you are going to him with the intention of reforming him. Okay? Do that with him. Let him ask your help at one point. I would love to see him though. If he can come with you, I don't give you guarantee the first visit either. Don't tell him I'm going to take you to the therapist. And don't tell him that. And I'm not going to talk to him about wine at all. Okay, so let's try, okay? Yeah. This way. There are certain what we call karmas. That either there are two ways in that. Either they get fed up with that they come out of that, or they see the counterbalancing other factor which attracts them. There are two only which can change it. Either you get fed up, exhausted with a particular thing, and that's the lowest form of doing things. And much higher and better way is seeing the counter effect, counterbalancing factor. Like, if you were selfish, very selfish, the counteract would be to be charitable, isn't it? But the lowest form is be selfish to the neck of the barrel and be wicked as possible as you can, you know, and do all sorts of nonsense till you get fed up with that or suffer from it. That's the lowest form, though. That's beastly. The other one is more human. The one bringing in the counterfactor. So what happens when you now preach him goodness, non-alcoholism, you know, being good, do good and all that, if that doesn't work, then only course left for him would be stooped down and down and down till he gets kind of bottom rock and get exhausted about it. But that's the lowest form because there you suffer most.
1: Well, that's the state he's in right now.
0: I agree. And therefore, committing suicide thoughts will be coming to him. Or even finishing the life or nothing. If you preach him, be gooder and do gooder, life divine, you know, may not affect him. He might think it is not for me. And the person is too low like that, give him the good flower. That's not for me, they will think. Give him the hand to be saved. They will say, I know that's right, but I don't think it's for me. Go on weeping, rejecting. Now, this is very common, you understand? This is epidemic. The next then is, how would you do that as a person to help? There are two ways, as I told you. Either you should have influencing power, very great loving power or controlling power. If not, then you go down where he is. Love him there. Don't preach anything to him. Let him ask your help. Because, why I'm saying this? In every human being, in a certain corner of mind or heart, there is always a ray of hope that he or she would like to come up. So maybe dirty, maybe ugly, maybe muddy. Even if he rejects your hand of coming out of the mud, but there is always one corner of the mind and heart in every person, if we believe there's light within everyone, which would like to come out of it. But he or she may not be able to come out, or weak or selfish or whatever it may be. Now, depends how much darkness is there in him. If it's thick enough, as you're describing, you can't thrash him either. Because if you thrash him, he's going to commit suicide. You know, there'll be self-suiciding efforts. If you love him unconditionally on his terms, that's the way sometimes comes out. Otherwise, preaching is a mediocre way, actually. Preaching doesn't help those who are in the thickness of darkness. They're alone. Leave them alone or immensely apply your influence. Your own command, as if you know. But that power probably you won't have being your brother. I don't think that power you'll have. Somehow, when we think subconsciously, even through blood-related sentiments, our power decreases. Let me repeat it. Consciously or subconsciously, when we begin to think through blood relations to do anything for anyone, our power decreases. As a therefore, doctors normally don't treat their wives when they wives their patients. Normally, as you know that. this is a case. Now, you may treat him as a human being, but you have certain brother relation pipeline. May not be very strong as there. So, you are not caught. Now, the question is to help him. So, first go to him, meet him and his way. Don't preach at him. Love him. Don't say, life is precious, don't waste it. He may not hear those terms. He might say, that's not for me. Sometimes this ego has a certain other reaction. When it gets pessimistic, ego likes to destroy its own creation, you know, in a self-suiciding attempts, as if. So helping hand, if you give, they may not take it. Mostly not. They'll as if like to punish you by going wrong further, you know, so that you get troubled. Because you are his brother, he might think, so that's the only place he can pinch in all the time. You know what I mean? Nowhere else he can hit. So you are the only hitted person by him. So he will do that. So don't preach him, don't counteract him. If this doesn't work, I'll try to help him if he comes. You don't have to pay anything for that. Be sure. Don't give up, though. He drinks at home or goes to bar or what does he do?
1: Both. And I feel he does see a speck of light of hope. You know?
0: Yeah.
1: He just doesn't know how to reach out.
0: Man lives on that. Yeah, I understand his case quite now clearly because his dark side is heavier than that one small ray. Though basically, or rather, potentially, that one corner of ray of hope or light is actually more powerful than the rest of the darkness. But when one stoops into that, kind of gets thickened into that darkness, he doesn't take the help of this ray of hope or light, which is actually more potentially more powerful. So, either you have to be a spiritual giant to help. Start this way, let's see, and send positive thoughts to him. He doesn't know how to reach out, yeah, that's his stage now, yes. But I can see him, if I can see him, a sincere person though, basically. Unless I'm coloring him with my own.
1: No, he is very much.
0: Yeah. Let's try, okay? A person has a sincerity, I think God helps. But if a person is not sincere, he was teetotaler, you know, not even to smoke oxygen even, and supposing not touch dairy products, you know, and you think God is going to help that person? Those Utopians always remain ignorant.

0: He knows one good thing though, how to remain mad. That I admire.
1: There's plenty of that in there.
0: Yeah, I know. And I'm taking that example only for my sake, which I would like him in my own way. Not by the same method though.

Now let's send positive. Let us send positive thoughts to him. Okay. It's not too old anyway. If he was a spent up force, you know, we could say, okay, let him go and be a father. So I've seen some cases, not too many, from those such bottoms. You know, they've come up very good, great people. Yes, no darkness was the name which cannot be overpowered by light. And the otherwise is not true. Meaning there's no light worth the name which could ever be overpowered by darkness. Of course, I can't preach him either this faith, because this faith alone would redeem. Yes, it would, to a sensible person. But a drunk, I can only go and hug him, what else? I mean, you can't do anything else. If he finds someone can love him so unconditionally, my God, he'll be alarmed. He might tell you, I'm not worthy. What are you doing? But you say, you are my brother. You know what I mean? See, so many texts are there if they work. There's no human being worth the name who could not be overpowered or improved upon or impressed upon. If you know the text, Kaushal, the yoga, you have to do this. If you want help him, you have to do this. Don't leave your faith off. There's no darkness worth the name which cannot be overpowered by light. One ray of light can pierce through all the darkness. What to say if the full sun shines? Go with that faith. I've not tried these examples myself except few. I've tried few alcoholics and smokers, and that was 1973-74. But after that, I was so getting into that, you know, trip. I thought that would be my work in America, how to make them vegetarians and non-smokers. So I gave up. You know, I got back to the light and enlightenment. Well, that was a good job, but you know, I would have opened one office in Chicago for the AA's and AAA's. Yeah, but it works. Yeah, few cases, I tried in Illinois and other cases. It worked though. Depends now, your love, your power, you know, your influencing. Now, this is only alcoholic case, though, but any case, take up any case. Any malady. Either you should have influence on a person that works, or a power to control that, for the time being at least, works, that's the lowest thing. Or unconditional, very good love. Not attachment, not those muddy, sticky, you know, those kind of wormy life. No, they're not that. Real love. Which should be a surprise to him. It's a shock treatment. When he'll feel someone can love him in that condition, drainage, you know? Mm-hmm. He'll be surprised. That's a shock treatment. So then, if you are lucky, not only you'll get your brother back, but you'll make a man, you know? And you will learn and listen to. In any melody. Though I know drinking is such an intoxicating thing as a habit, it's very difficult to give up. Either you have to give the counter intoxication. As poison kills the poison, if they are a different nature, one alcohol or wine will counteract another kind of alcohol, something, if they are a different brand. You know that? Mm-hmm. Yeah, it works. And so in intoxication also, if you can give some different intoxication, then that counterbalances, counterfeit. That's what love gets intoxicating, you see, is unconditional. That affects that. If direct preaching helps, that will be a mediocre
way person, rather, who's not very drunk, you know, not quite habitual, who's a kind of halfway in between, their preaching does help to people. He said a few nice sentences and they remember and they go and work on those and they get to change idea. Otherwise, unconditional loving, one hug can change a person. It's a very beautiful, electrifying thing if you could do that.

In the world, some say we are okay, and others say we are miserable, but both are miserable. Some have recognized their misery, others have yet to recognize. Ignorance is of two kinds. It's one, but manifested in two ways. One which is recognized as darkness, other which seems not ignorance, which says, I know. That ignorant person who says, I know, and he doesn't know, he has yet to recognize his ignorance. That means he's worse than the one who says he's ignorant. One who says, okay, has not yet realized his miseries. Another who has realized misery, so therefore both are miserable. Being okay is not blissful. Being okay is not fully satisfying, is it? That's a consolation for the time being. And when the days and hours pass by and again we are not okay, we grumble and complain anyway. Having been okay has no help in the future. This being the case, basically speaking, light is the answer. Till you are not enlightened, nothing is okay. When you recognize this humbly, not just verbally as such, and like a philosopher writing two type letters, it hit me last night. When you really come to this assertion or faith within you, that without being enlightened, there's nothing which matters really, meaning there's nothing which is really worth cleaving at, meaning clutching at. There's nothing worth being satisfied, and we don't get satisfied anyway. If I tie 12 kids around your body and tie them up, and wherever you walk, your 12 kids are tied up with your body, you're not going to be satisfied. All will have 12 reeds of some note octaves going on ringing, laughing and weeping, and kind of music all around you. You might say, I'm okay. All the 12 kids are tied up with me. And they are all having harmonious piano and organs and tablas all around. We might philosophize, but there is no satisfaction. Where philosophy ends, humility begins. And where humility ends, knowledge begins. And where knowledge ends, bliss begins. And where bliss begins, you are the Lord. If without that, there's nothing really. It's dreaming. It's just dreaming. In dream, you might say, okay, then what? What do you get out of it? Are you fully satisfied? Are you fully blissful? Do you feel full? Compromise is no solution. By the very, very etymological meaning, compromise is no solution. Compromise is delay. And you'll have this faith, not as I am saying, but as you can be convinced about it. You'll see there is only one thing left which could satisfy us, is light. Call him God. Call him Jehovah, Allah, Buddha, Vishnu, Christ. Okay, no quarrel with the terms. I didn't find anything else satisfying. I may be a different person, but that doesn't mean that it's not potential with anyone. Nothing else could satisfy me. Unless you get to that real summum bonum, perfect core of the things. If your brother didn't have light within him, I wouldn't take trouble to explain to you, would I? Certainly there's a hope there, you know, because there's light. He's not recognizing, that's his problem, sure. But that doesn't mean we should de-recognize it either. How will be his end? God knows. Okay, that's leave up to God. You do your best. That's the whole thing. That anything else which we feel it is okay, is not okay.

is misery in disguise. Have you ever heard? You heard blessing in disguise. Have you ever heard misery in disguise? One who said, I'm okay without being okay, that's misery in disguise.

You're trying to take a rest at the rest house, call it asthmas, or call some kind of clinging, possessiveness, greed. Let me rest here a while. How can these things ever give rest? Because these are the very things which have created your all fatigue. Now you may do in the next life, that's your problem. But hear the truth at least. Very things which have created exhaustion, fatigue, and tiresomeness, miseries, or kind of pain, are the very thing you're trying to find the rest there? That's self-deception. You might call it habit. Let's sympathize the habits and the stagnant. What the results? What will be the results? More thick in the darkness. Light within you couldn't see. Grow with this firm faith. There's no other remedy, please. All other practices follow the faith. Without faith, practice don't yield much. With faith, practices get, what do you say? Boom, you know? Go on practicing without faith, you'll see you'll get nowhere. With faith, little bit practice yields so much. Not only practices yield if you are faithful, but also grace of God descends to faithfuls. Please remember. Grace of God descends to faithfuls, not doubt and promises. It's not faith in me or God, whichever, wherever, okay? Within you, within your light, within me, within your God, within wherever your faith is, somewhere. Faith will descend, grace of God. Also, your practices will be blooming because the faithful one sits to practice, it gets very honest and sincere, naturally. Therefore, it flourishes. Without faith, practices will be mechanical. Therefore, take decades to even give you one iota of any fruit. 30 years you practice with lacking faith. You'll see you'll be hovering around that blind bull tied up around the grinding mill, to having traveled 30 days. But when he opens the eyes, it's just round 10 feet diameter. You know that how they grind the oil? Yeah, not machinery. This is, well, in India. There's a wooden kind of spindle, a kind of gears type, and there's a spindle in between. And the bull is tied up with that, with a certain 5 feet radius about. And in that pathway, bull's eyes are tied up with cloth. Normally they do that so that he doesn't know where he's going. This literally so. And they put the eating grass, those bulls eat, that on the pathway of the, so that whenever he feels hungry, he puts the mouth down, picks up certain grass to eat. And within this wooden, that machinery, whatever you call it, they put the mustard or some any seeds from which they had to extract oil. So the bull goes around from morning they tie up to the evening. And when he gets hungry, eats. In between, I think they release him 1 or 2 hours, kind of interval, recess. And when in the evening he opens the eyes, he's there where he was. He traveled the whole day, 10 hours. Don't think 30 years practice is going to make you see God necessarily. You might open eyes at the end of 30 years, you might have gone just in 10 feet of diameter, you might be going round and round. It's a mechanical process if there's no faith. With the faith, little practice yields quite enormous. And at the end, even grace of God. Or grace from within you, whichever way you see it. You know, whichever you look at it. God from there above, or from within you, or from your master. Three centers. Yourself, true self. Or the master, or God above. Either way, give you the grace. Do on your own jint of efforts, of course, which are necessary in the beginning. But on the ego level, when you practice, you might be a great practitioner, you know. But at the end, you might open the eyes, you've traveled only 10 feet.
Now, faith is very necessary to ignite light within you. So whether your master shows you the light, or you come to see by yourself, or God shows you. Without these three, everything is dark. Please believe me. Without your true self, without your master, without God, everything is dark. If you are clinging to it, it's self-deception. It's just muddiness, mundane. You might do it in the name of worship. You might do it in the name of being a disciple. You might do it in the name of being ashramite or temple priest. It makes no difference what epithets you apply to. It matters how and what, why, what you are doing, how you are doing. It does matter. There's only one thing worth the name to cling to, called light. Everything else you call experiences, okay, fine. They're experiences. They're outside you. Your experience is not you in the sense of true self. Your experiences are you in the sense of perceptions or mental creation. Your experiences are your mental patterns. That's you as a mind, not as your true self, not as your spirit. Spirit has no experiences. Spirit does not experience. Ego does. Mind does. When you say, I'm going through experiences, you're talking about ego. You're not talking about God or spirit. It's a whole lock and barrel when you think that this is it. One thing, darkness, this is light. This distinction, conscience. If you awaken, then you are truly, truly a man. Otherwise, yet we are subhumans. The proper distinction of light and darkness, you are a man. And then you grow towards light. With no distinctions like this, you are subhuman. Therefore, if human species or human birth is great or auspicious, it's only because we have this distinctive conscious demarcation or analysis of light and darkness. That makes us a man. And when we take advantage of this or a benefit of this distinct role of being human, then we are going towards divine. Otherwise, we remain subhuman, which is, of course, I could have used the vulgar word, beast, but supposing that's too bad, we call it in psychological terminology, subhuman. When you grow into this distinction of light and shade and use that conscience, your faith, you'll see you need it. Faith is an instrument which makes you realize you're God. I'm not talking about Krishna, okay? This is Christ. It need not be freaked out. But I'm sure when you reach your Christ, Krishna will be sitting with him. And you can't avoid him there. And your Jehovah will be there, okay? And who knows, if I'm that great, I'll be here too. And if not, I'll be here. Doesn't matter. I like Gold Hill. Actually, if you don't see me there, come and search me in Gold Hill. I'll be there. Have faith. It isn't you. Anything else is self-deception. Grow in this faith. Do wonders. So darkness will flee. Other values are no values. Any analysis, thesis, socialization of any other values, just trying to bisect and dissect the darkness. And no wonder, therefore, it doesn't give us satisfaction anywhere, anytime, under any circumstance. Are we satisfied fully?
Are we feeling full anywhere with anyone, any circumstance? Or experiences, you know? And that's true. It cannot, because these are not values. If they were, they would satisfy us. Whether they are socialistic or cultural or human or any kind of such limited views. If these were real values, they would have satisfied us long back. Let's come out of the self-deception. You need not hate anyone. You need not be selfish. You need not reject anyone. At the same time, you need not accept anyone as a summum bonum, as the last thing you love. But that's not truth. Last thing is light. Last thing is that. When you awaken to this kind of fact, you serve the purpose of being man or woman. And there will be no deficiencies, no hunger or starvation of any kind. Get into that light, it is within you. And within you also there are prominent three centers. Though light is within all your body complex, body, mind, vital, three regions. Physical, vital, what you call biological, and mental, which you call psychological. So physical, biological, psychological, three regions. Light is within all these three, everywhere within these three. But to start with, to find there are three centers. As we said, true self, the master, the God. Not the God, this is God, okay. But within you there are three centers. In your heart, in your brain, and in your throat. Prominent three centers. Light is everywhere. In any pore of your body, in any piece of your skin, any hair, in any nerve, in any kind of vacuum, even your body. Your body has many vacuums, more than you see it. Okay. Light is everywhere, but three centers are to start with, whichever center you start. Heart chakra, or the head one, or the throat one. But the mundane, what I was saying, mundane, crawling worms, they live in the navel, or below navel. That's a dark region. Though it's called solar plexus for some reason, it's a dark chakra. When you begin to see this way, of course, you're not seeing the spaces in your body. You may believe, or may not, unless you read it somewhere, that in a body which seems all solid and some water, has more vacuum spaces than solid in our whole thing. If you were to calculate between your toe and the top, at least you have heard 70% is water. 30% is not solid. There's more spaces in between your body than solid it is. But we're not seeing it, so that's a different question. What I mean to arrive at, within these complexities as you are seeing, is not that way. The light is everywhere. Throughout your complexes, the water element or the space element or the gross earth element, fire of course, large spaces, but all this is permeated with light. But you can't see that pervadedness of light, therefore you have to start at one center. For some master is a center, for some God is center, for some the true spirit within you is center. Again, within you, to find out that true light, the true spirit, there are three centers. Whichever you choose, according to your temperament. But if you are below that, on the navel, mundane, we call crawling worms, they don't see light. But to reach and concentrate on that particular center, or whichever you choose, you need faith.
In order to concentrate, you need faith. But if without faith you are concentrating, you are mechanically doing it, will not yield much even after 30 years. They may be revolving the same spindle around, just from morning to night, that tied up, blinded bullock. We have examples, but not many, some in our own ashram. They think they have been meditating, actually they are just blinded. They are just there, again, same worms. It's no blaming, that's a condition of the human beings. They are not human beings yet, I'm sorry to say this. If they were, they would use conscience. Real man will use the conscience. What is light, what is darkness? What is misery, what is joy? What is being okay and not okay? The distinction you need. You don't have to worry too much about your negativities or other things. Just have faith in your light, your God. That's it. That will do the trick. Have firm faith in your master, you will see the wonders. Without faith, they can't help you. It doesn't work. The grace of God doesn't just... I mean, normally, even something, you tap the source. Without that, it doesn't yield anything. You have to tap the source. No? Even if you were to convert the stone, H2O stone, into water, you'd strike like Moses somewhere. You know that story? You think only prophets, when they strike the stones, water comes? Those are H2O solidified water. They know the trick, and they know where to strike. When they do, the stone begins to convert into water. We call them prophets. Of course they are. You could be, so you could do that. If you know where to tap the source, light will shine. Has to have proper faith. Has to have proper conscience use. And see if it works. Great robbers and scorpion-like people and criminals have turned into saints in all the religions. What to serve good people? Sometimes good people lag behind and bad people reach there. Only because bad people all of a sudden somehow surrender unto the Lord, say, you are everything for us. And they are no more bad people, they are divine. Because they need just God's one hug, and the criminal is turned into the, you know, like a philosopher's stone. Iron turns into gold, and silver remains silver. So-called good people remain good, and so-called bad people reach there if they only knew how where to tap the source. They are tricky. They know how to do it. If you knew where to starving person means tap the right source, water comes in. And one who's not starving and he's doing all scientific experimentations with other stones, no water comes out. They tried their best, nothing happened. Whosoever, not only bad or good, if you know where to strike or tap the source, where you enter and see the light, that's it. Surrender unto your Lord, whosoever Lord you have chosen. Not with doubt, not with fear, not with apprehensions, not with double currents, no. Just one straight, simple concentration with faith works. Not by explaining why you don't have faith. Not by explaining why you won't do that. No, that those are excuses. Or not by those excuses why you couldn't do it. Fact remains you didn't. Results go according to what you did or did not, not according to what you could do or couldn't do. Am I clear? What you could have been done, would have been done, would be doing, had been done, would be doing, doesn't work. What you did comes back. What you didn't, won't. Have faith or no, I'm trying to. No, that means you don't. That's a fact. So you don't get the results.
You have faith? No question, no doubt, no fear, no double currents underneath. You go by what? You are judged by what you are, not by what you think you could have done or wanted to do. I should have been done, or trying to self-assertive, saving, trying to justify, you know, what I did for God. If you had done for God, you'd be golden. You did for yourself. Oh no, I did for Him first, you know. What happened next? Who was derailed, God or you? Carry on this faith, will keep you on exact tracks and rails. And no human being is worth the name who has no light within him or her. Remember this. Nobody is eternally rejected into an eternal hell. When you care, it comes. When you don't, it doesn't. The thing you care for, cares for you. The thing you don't care for, he doesn't care. You don't care for God, and God should come and help you every time you want it. When you want him to help you all the time, just, you know. If you care for him, he cares for you. He's very scientific. He's not bargaining. He's a scientific. Care for the light, it will shine. Don't care for it, it will remain extinguished. You care for other 10 things, so then why light should care for you? When you're busy with other 5 things, whether it's position or ego or aggrandizements or gratifications or attachments or just maniac, why should he care for you? It's a very scientific formula, don't you think so? It's not a bargain. You don't care for the light, and light will shine and just pamper you. And you won't care for it either. And how would you even hug it if you didn't care for it? This requires faith. That this light within you is so superb, is so omnipotent and capable of driving away all the darknesses and miseries and negativities, infirmities, incapabilities, in short, imperfections, that you will be just amazed. It's omnipotent. You don't have to devise means different for different things. Remember, again I repeat, you don't have to devise different remedies for different things. And one thing is omnipotent for everything. Be wise. If this light was not capable of everything, we wouldn't have everything. It has created, self-created all these things. Your faith manifests it. That will give you love, devotion, and concentration. Whichever God you want.

deep within stable. Outside limbs and senses may rotate. I use my hands, feet, eyes. Those might remain moving. But deep within is stable. Like foundation, as of gazing inward, looking out, but gazing inward. Hearing outside, listening inside. Inside. That is a sign of good devotee, good seeker. Those who are inward drawn, their energy and time will be available to them in abundance. Those who are not deep, not serious about the depth, and they're more on the surface, they won't even get time for doing practices. They won't, not because they don't have time. Everybody got 24 hours. Everybody has same 30 or 31 or 29 days per month. Everybody has same day and night. Why some people don't get time, don't practice well? Because they're not deep. There's no depth of valuation. That's the problem. If your valuation changes, you'll be stable. Then outside your eyes will see, ears will hear, nose will smell, skin will touch. I don't mean sound pessimistic, but Dalit students would say, I don't know what to read in the textbook. I mean, the whole textbook is there, they don't know where to what to read. They don't have time to practice, they don't have time to attend certain functions, they don't have time even to do the necessary minimum spiritual attentions. So what excuse you can feel about it? Because they're not deep, that's all. In concentration and spiritual values, you can't separate from depth. You have to be a deep person. Shallow lakes and ponds stagnate. How much fresh water you go on pouring into the shallow depth? How much? Few more days sun shines and it's evaporated, I guess, muddy or stagnant. Any few things happen in life and they'll disturb the shallow minds right away. Just make it peaceful, in few hours again mind gets disturbed because shallow. There has to be depth which is synonymous with concentration. If you were one-pointed on your goal, you would have a lot of time, with a lot of energy to do things. Why job? Caesar's job is more important than the God's job? We have changed the valuation, therefore it looks that way. The job in the court of Caesar looks unavoidable, I mean, indispensable. You have to attend, you have to go. But the job in God's court and kingdom seems, you know, not available, or time is not available. Why? It's valuation, just Kali Yuga valuation. It's where you pay attention and interest, there you get the time and energy. Ramakrishna used to say, no, we be parts and parts of tears for the worldly things, but not even one small cup for the God's love. You don't get tears even. For worldly things we weave a lot. There's a difference between surface and depth. World means so much to us. Not that it is farce, but it means so much to us, beyond its proportion. But why God and its valuation, its spirit, why that doesn't become number one yet? Expectations seem too high, but that's the only expectation I or anybody could have. But that doesn't become number one. Why we have to preach about it?
I know we have to preach because it's needed, but why so much deficit in that, that we have to pay so much stress in preaching over number one, which is already number one? Why we think is anti-world or anti-our life's interests or reverse to our interests? Why do we think that erroneously? In spite of the experiences which confirm this, what I am saying, in spite of the experiences, all your experiences, just collect the last few years even, you know, they teach or not what I am saying. Why still we persist in doing the reverse than what it should be? You can't attribute everything to the weakness of mind. I'm a human being, so erring is a virtue, something like that. Why we as if find excuse in the darkness? I'm just asking, make number one, which is already number one, that's all. As a reminder. Otherwise you suffer and will suffer. It's no question asking why I am or so-and-so reacting to whatever you are doing. I think everybody knows, few exceptions apart. All the journals we publish and brochures and publication brochures, retreat brochures, tapes, satsang tapes, chantings, my satsangs, personally, interviews, letters, telephones, and all don't mean any answer to anybody. Everybody saying, why I'm reacting this way? Something's wrong somewhere. Either in my working, there's some kind of somewhere else. If sometimes you ask why I don't understand, 1 out of 10 times, 1 out of 5 times, 1 out of 7 times, I would understand that. But 9 out of 10 times, why? That means we are just abruptly, accidentally reacting without understanding and knowing anything. We are just instinctively reacting, that's all. If we were doing that, we would be weird, actually. Why so much why about the obvious things? I don't understand. 9 out of 10. Why I don't understand? And she's understanding it very well. Certain things she doesn't want to understand. Certain things really she doesn't understand. Certain things mostly she understands, but she wants to ignore, not to be put on the spot, that's all. But justification lies in truth, not in untruth. I don't know why we shouldn't put number one on the number one spot where it belongs to. You know, if you don't put number one on the slot where number one is, all 99 others won't fit in. Everything will be wrong, no. So number two, you will put number one, number three into two, number four into three. Everything is wrong. That's exactly what it is. It's not pessimism, it's fact. Genuine, even Upanishads have said, genuine asking why, Guruji, I don't really understand, please, will you explain to me? That's perfectly all right. That's very legitimate, reasonable, justified. And any guru worth the name will be, I mean, happy to explain. Not once, 2, 3, 7, up to 7 times. But you can't put why on the obvious things. And you can't put why on the things you have understood. You can't put why on the things you really are knowing. That is deplorable. In other words, then all the Upanishads and Vedas and the Bible and everything is just a farce for such a one, wouldn't answer anything. If you are not doing that, that's up to you. If you are not trying to hear, that's up to you. If you are trying to ignore it, it's up to you. If you want to cover it up, hide it, it's up to you. If you want to still hear what you want to hear, it's up to you. Seekers of the reality should be more truthful and well-meaning. You cannot hide under your own cover. Much more is expected of the seekers of reality. Joke and humor has a play. But you can't joke about the reality. I mean, you can fool around many other things. You can't fool around God. I mean, you can't fool around the one who knows.
One who is ignorant, you can fool around that person. Sure, and he'll fool around you or she. You can beat about the bushes, but you can beat about the trees. If you beat around the big tree, they are going to beat you back. The very knuckles will bleed. Whosoever made that power was wise. I'm just telling you, put number one on number one, that's it. Everything else will be following nicely. Be deep about the things which are deep. Being serious about surface values, surface things and relationships, you're going to suffer. You don't have that. You're trying to jump and swim into the, 18 inches deep water. You will break your knees. If you want to swim deep waters, you have to know properly how to swim. I wouldn't say all this if I had not experienced among devotees, most of them, that they often ask why to the obvious things. They don't, and which have been told to them number of times through telephones, letters, journals, satsangs, tapes, at least once if not 20 times. They still would ask why they don't understand they got this reaction. They don't want to transform. They don't want reform. They don't want to change. They don't want to really get up or be better. So why question will have no meaning? Or they want to have the privileges that they had as if they were fulfilling all their obligations. If I had not experienced it in this majority of cases, I wouldn't say this. They have time for everything else, but they don't have time for a few other spiritual practices. To them it would be, whether they are seekers or just laymen. Are we students or are we just side footpath walkers? There's a duty of the student. Even if you were of the C grade or B grade or A grade, let's say C grade. If we were to be students of C grade even then there are obligations of that student to study something if you are to pass out. Simply asking why, seeking privileges has no meaning. We lose privileges because we don't fulfill the obligation we are supposed to. The minimum requirements. You can sit in the classroom there and whole year in the college or university and go on playing the ball in the desk in the classroom in the sense you have to study something for which you join the class. I expect of the seekers much more than probably I'm getting. It's not that I want for me. No, naturally I have no pockets to keep even. Just one pocket I have for a handkerchief. That also wipes the nose. I don't put anything else there. It's not I want for me, it's for you. But there are certain obligations and requirements, pre-requirements, minimum obligations to fulfill. Ask only give and give and demand and grabbing and my privileges is not the seeker's attitude. It's just a worldly person. Stability is needed, some depth is needed. Much more expected of the seekers than ordinary people. Those who go to bar, I don't tell them anything. I say, have one more glass. Fine. You didn't have enough. Come on, have one more, so that you get tired and fall down. I won't tell them to go and meditate. I say, have one more bottle, please. But if you're a seeker, if you're a disciple, if you're a spiritual entity, then much more is expected of you. And that's why I didn't brand my way so that it doesn't form its anti-field. Meaning, it's not like Christian or Hindu or whatever. As a matter of fact, use those terms because people have known it. When I use religion words like
Christianity, Hinduism, or Buddhism, whatever. I know I'm just academically reading a page of the textbook. If I were never using these terms, I'll be happier. To me, these are just meaningless words. No prophet ever enumerated it. Even. But even I use that because people have been hearing about it. In other words, I have not branded my path at all. But as seekers, as students of knowing, much more duties we have to fulfill. Privilege should be the last word we should seek even, whether hidden or outside. That should be the last word we should seek even. Those who are seeking those or wanting those, they are disqualifying themselves right away. Then supposing they are disallowed to come to retreat or disallowed to the potluck or this. Why? I say, ask me why not? There are minimum requirements at least. Bringing things burned down, giving donations is a starting point only. That's not the highest contribution or highest sacrifice. Donations, things bringing burned down, putting special dress for satsang times, you know. Yeah, in the West they have one for dining, one dress for marriage, one for death, that black dress, and one for child is born, and one for some social function, one for a certain party, and one for satsang. Some get in a car and change the dress right away before they get into the town. I mean, it's a farce or what? What is it? Seeking life or what is it? It's a farce or what? That we are ashamed to show that dress to the world which we wear in the satsang. Why? Why so? Why that blasphemy? Why is it double dealing? I don't wear to satsang. Who has made the rule to wear certain simple dress, you know? Who has told you? Why the fashionable dresses, makeups and all kinds of stuff in the town and quite the holier-than-thou in the satsang? Why? Is that your normal dress? Even sometimes. I wouldn't mind if you came in night dress so long it's not obscene, but meaning, in other words, if it's your natural dress. If I didn't make a uniform, people ask me to change their names and dresses, give a uniform so that certain red ones sitting here, white ones sitting there, and grey ones sitting there. I never made it. People ask me since 1973. I said, no, that I will do at the end, when I'm about to go. Give few people some dresses, wear it after I leave. Because they start with the uniform and the name change, few exceptions apart, is not a right way to me. Because then people get glued to those dress and uniform and name and feel holier than thou, so I didn't do it. Some people started wearing white on their own, that's okay with me. If it's natural, that's fine. But if they feel shy to wear that when they go out, then I say better don't. Nobody tells you to get in the car and change the dress and put on, take out the skirt and put the tight pants on. It's already there inside, actually, inside the skirt. They just take the skirt out in the car and go home. They are so ashamed of themselves, what they are doing. Why they should do that? I wear this this year. I'm not trying to compare myself, but just an example. I go to movie with this dress. People look at me. Who is this guy, minister, in the movie? And I look at them and say, hi, how do you do? I don't mind. I feel, okay, I'll wear this. Okay. If I don't want this to be in the movie, I won't go to movies, that's all. I go to movies because I think it's more fun there than in the real world. Therefore I go. Yeah, it's more fun there. I enjoy it better than the world it is. Bland. Same old makeups. Same old drudgery. Same old ruts. Same old monotony. Same old boring. Same old kind of tricks and games. Thought I'll listen to a movie there's ruffle and shuffle to enjoy about. I don't know. And that person who will take the skirt out in the car and be happy with the pants and things like that, and they will ask, why you didn't allow me to the retreat? Why you didn't allow me to the potluck? I say, you have no luck and you have no pot either. I mean, such people ask me why. How many examples can I tell you?
They really look innocent. I don't understand. I said, you understand so many things. You're a whole day babbling your tongue, and you know how to play games in your life and mind with your relatives. All the time you're being clever and politician. Here you're so pleading innocent. I don't understand. Our mind is so clever, so diplomatic, so politician. And we all of a sudden plead innocence in the court of God. I don't understand. And when I tell them bluntly, sometimes I do, when need be, I bluntly tell them all those things and they understand, I agree, and then I agree. I say, you didn't know all these things, right? Just kind of showered the jargon on your head. Yeah, I didn't know. If this is a complexity of our nature, what we are doing, then no wonder why the meditation should not be soothing and relaxing. You think meditation is a technique just to be practiced? A guru is just an entity or what do you call it, deity, just to be worshipped and given some fruit juices and just ask for the boons? Chronic negative, what did I do? I said, you're chronic negative. Are you trying to be positive? Are you trying to just soothe out, purify yourself a little bit? Are you trying to be really innocent? They'll be welcome. I'll be at their feet. It's not alone practice, it's the regular attendance, routine work, rituals and satsang will make you to go to heaven. Please not. That's not my way at least. If I'm wrong, I'll go to hell, certainly. And then when really I rebuke them, they say, rebuke me, you are right, I agree. I said, okay, now you agree. Now again, don't say you don't know, okay? Again, 10 days later, 1 month later, 2 months later, they'll say again, I don't know why. Take away one privilege, their whole steamer is sunk. They lost everything. Take away one privilege, whole life is just dismal, it's just dark. Why the man doesn't understand responsibility, I don't know, really. We used to say this is 20th century, but that's also going away. You have no other excuse either. Why shouldn't we just be plain, simple, truthful? If you really don't understand genuinely, any guru or the name will be happy to tell you. I mean, people will tend to be weird. They will go into that dead end and be weird but not change. Understandingly. They will choose to be weird rather than to change, knowingly. Why would man has to be so? I'm not talking about American or Indian, forgive me. Labels don't value much. Just a human being I'm talking about. Why are you here to be this way? And I wouldn't say all this if majority weren't doing this. In the worldly losses we weep buckets and buckets full. That's said Ramakrishna. Not a simple spoon, even tears for God. It's deplorable. And on top of that, we want nearness to God, isn't it? We should ask ourselves, like, do I deserve it? Have I qualified for it? Have I done something for it? Have I earned it? Did I pay back with the same coin as I am wanting? Or am I using all the privileges just for me? How long shall we get privileges fulfilled either? It's a truthful answer to ourselves. If I kept myself free from dogmas and brands and uniforms and many other things like that, because so that you can't trap me into those things. Those are your own pastimes, do it. Have a fun. If I didn't go by many, many traditional, many, many other, what you call, orthodox things, only because they could be dead habits, monotonous doings, lifeless worship, I didn't go for those. Even this dress, you might be surprised to know this. In India, I never wear this. In cold Himalayas, I did later on after I came to America. Why? The Indian dress when I brought in this cold, I couldn't, that's my night dress here, which is my day dress in India is night dress here. So I just thought,
kind of cover myself from the cold wind or something. I did it.

this. And nobody told me it's a Christian dress, because that was perfectly Hindu monk dress. Some put an akka robe. People are just looking to those dresses, you know. Then I began to go to movies with this dress, as I'll pollute it. People looking at me, who's this guy going to movies? That's fine with me. I went to restaurants to eat food in this dress, and something like that. I don't want brand suits and dresses and uniforms and particular labels and things. Those are not where God is so attracted. It's a human mind complex. Human mind is very complex somehow. I has accumulated all the diplomacies, cleverness, politics, and games and tricks. On the top of that, assuming the whole silken sheet of innocence, I don't know why. That's where the tragedy is. Mind goes on getting tit for tat, even then. From your husband, from your wife, divorces are rampant. Everywhere, just social security is wanted, that insurance is wanted, there's health insurance wanted, there's without certain things, it's just we're lost. One day electricity goes out, we are lost, especially winter. So much dependence, so much weakness of the mind due to complexities, we're not realizing yet. The seekers have much more duty and obligation than an ordinary person has. Therefore, I demand more from my disciples than from any other ordinary person. Sometimes some people say, you are so good to so-and-so, so-and-so, he didn't do anything for you. I say, yeah, but he didn't hurt me either. Knowingly, if you throw the flower at your guru, that hurts more than an unknowing person throws a stone at the guru. You know that story. Ordinary man who has never hurt me, I might be very sweet and nice to him, so long he has not hurt me. But what if those who have been privileged, those who have got the bounties, those who have got the many, many blessings and changes and care and attention and love and help, materially even. If they hurt you, then what are you going to do? You give them money even to help without interest, and they after months will hurt you back. I don't know why they do this. Seekers do this. At that time, they were giving high interest on that money. I arranged for their donation money to just help them without interest. 6 months later, 4 months, they are hitting back. They are biting the very hand which feeds them. And he's a seeker. She's a disciple. You understand? I won't say all these things. The majority were not doing this. Because I'm free. I'm not collecting disciples. I'm telling you frankly. I'd be very happy, two people, one on my right hand, one on left. One who cooks for me and does laundry and something, and one who carries my message. Two disciples are more than enough for me. But those who assume the mantle to be a disciple and seeker have much more, far greater obligations than ordinary people have. They should not fool around. They should be honest and serious and sincere. These are pre-requirements before you become a disciple. But I'm teaching this after you have become a disciple for years. If you open the Upanishads, you will get this. What are the requirements a disciple when goes to a guru to be his student? What requirements he should already have? Open the Upanishads, again read it. I'm demanding that after years of training. And that was one very reason that I didn't go into massive scale collection of disciples, only because so that I could make every disciple custom made, that I pay attention to everybody individually. That's what I've been doing. And after these years, I've said like this. I don't know where I started wrong or something. The majority are biting the hand which feeds them. I'm not pessimist to learn in this world to say there's no use doing good in this world. I won't be that pessimist. I know the truth. But it's deplorable. Give them chances, one after another, with all the love, care, attention. Again, you'll see they betray. I use humor just to keep the atmosphere lighter. That doesn't mean it matters so easy.

I use humor for my own metabolism so I remain healthy and peace. To make the matters a little lighter. But probably we have not yet understood the obligations we should fulfill. I don't mean everybody here, but majority. Some are there, few, some who have fulfilled the obligations. At least they don't bite the hand which feeds them. They fail, that's okay. I have to buy a car, or apartment, or this or that. I need money, high interest they are paying. I arrange money for them. Not that I'm regretting, but I'm happy to help. Question is, after a few months you see, they really will insult. They really hurt. They will just bite that very hand. Now I understand that I should conclude, therefore, why should I help? No. Long back I've learned that doing good has nothing to do with what I get. Naturally, I'll go on doing it. That's a deplorable thing. Long back. So my nature is not pessimistic, therefore I want to stop helping because my hand was bitten. No, I learned this long back even. It's deplorable for those who are seeking the reality. Those who mean spiritual something, those who are having a guru. I especially gave decades, and I'm giving and will be giving, the custom made every disciple pay attention to their private things, personal things, their day-to-day affairs, their food, their health, their job, their insurance, their money, their meditation, their relationships, their children, everything. Can you imagine? Just as every disciple I want to make custom made. I mean, as love, they forget whole love thing. They forget whole care, attention, help, and even God-sent opportunities. I'm sounding as pessimist, but it's not true. It's only thing because majority, so that's the deplorable. If that was minority section of it, 25-30%, I would not mind. I wouldn't say even 70-80%. 80%. If they were trying and failing, I would be gracious enough. They won't even try and they blame. They want privileges, they won't try even. They like to blame somebody else. They'll hang on to ego for decades like a ghost. It won't change. Knowing what is truth, though, they won't humble themselves. That's the only point. They won't. People think having the Indian fabric or giving the children Indian name makes you all the spiritual and oriental, Himalayan and pro-Indian. That's not my view. I don't mind if your boy's name is Jack or Bonfire. These things come later. I remember in Ramakrishna's case too, at the time of death he was lying on the deathbed. He called his disciples, which weren't many, 12 or 14 or 16. And that time he gave each one the dress, or the robe or whatever, at the time of going only. Which means it was immaterial, you wear ochre or white, really doesn't matter. So long you have done otherwise very well. If you have studied your books very well as a student, it doesn't matter if it's a hardcover or a softcover, or you put a cloth bound or plastic bound. But we decorate the textbook. We are going to school, have painted gold lettering on that. This is my English primer, this is my algebra, this is my job, and then turn very good resin covers on it, gold lettered and something. Or some have only paperback, or some have torn a little bit, put a brown paper cover on this with a glue. What does it matter? What contains is most important. Whatever you wear is not really important. I got jokes about it. It's the contents inside you. That's very important. Ask yourself the questions I've posed. Don't be ungrateful where you get the help. Where you recognize the help, where you see the help. Not the blind belief. I'm one, I will never like blind belief or blind following either. I even insult them or cut them joke. If I find a blind following, sometimes I can humorize it, get it insulted, only to get it away. But if genuine where you feel, where you see help, where you really see the proofs of it sometimes, in there, just don't be ungrateful.
Because that's a very bad habit. That will deprive you of the bounties you might be receiving further. Don't be ungrateful. I don't need any food thing for me. I have nowhere, place, even spot to keep it. Actually not. Money you give, I distribute anyway. Building is not in my name. I'm happy to be that way. So I'm not getting for me. And also, we should learn at least from our own experiences. If you do that, you will, as I see, fulfill the obligations of a seeker, of a disciple. I'm not asking you overnight to change to perfection, but certainly there are requirements within certain time context. We don't do that even naturally, we are failing. The world will carry on, you and I will carry on, that's different. That can be, anything can carry on, so that's not what we are meaning here. We are meaning to substantially reach or realize something. It's not just to make your home, construction and job and insurance, that will go on. That's not what we are here. Those things will carry on. I'll tell someone, this is wrong for you, don't do it. Still, they do it. Afterwards, they write to me. This is are happening in these cases. I'll categorically tell them through message or directly or interview or telephone that this is wrong for you, don't do it, and this is not right. I won't acknowledge it. I won't like it. In not so many words, but in some ways. Still, they'll do it again, the same thing, and then write to me also. Now look at this. They'll also write to me with your blessing. I'm glad that you, with your blessing, I'm going to having this thing. And I have told them against it. They're thanking me for blessing them to have that. Can you believe that? And I told them contrary to it, against it. They'll thank me for what they're doing, which I have not told them to do. Can you believe it? And quite a number. I don't want to put the names and all that, but those who are hearing, some of them are understanding these things. I'm happy in heaven with your blessings, and I never told them to do that. And then, okay, you are in heaven now, that's fine, you're happy with it. Let pass some days and weeks, months, something then comes tragic. Something bad happens, some separations happen, something unhappy happens. And then they have no answer. They can't say, I blessed them because I told them contrary to that. So they get so confused at that time, they get so blasphemous at that time, that you don't know what to tell them now, what to do about that person. Is he a seeker or he's just playing fools around? Go deeper into these matters because I assure you, the techniques and practices and meditations and yoga by themselves are not going to make you go to heaven. It is purity and simplicity, truth, where there's no cunningness, there's no diplomacy. There's no just reply anytime according to situation to save their skin. That's not the job. Just go on any answer you want and go on changing every 10 minutes your answer, contrary to the earlier one, just to justify the at the moment position. People do that, even nearest ones do. That's a tragedy. I'm not telling you to be clever and complex. On the contrary, I'm telling just to be simple, just to be truthful and honest. Just to at least admit the circumstances you have learned the experiences from. At least be honest to acknowledge that. If this simplicity comes, I'm sure the spiritual values will be established. So I mean business, that's what I mean. Not just to gather the flock and just be a shepherd. That's not me. I mean, I believe in more dwindling the number of my disciples than increasing if I would get more cream and cream of the people. And many times I do that. Go on dwindling it, shunting it out. So if number is less but it's a cream, that's fine with me. That's the works. I could have easily done all these things, they grow in number, and centers of hundreds and
billions of dollars kind of playing around. I could have easily done that. But I wanted substance. I wanted what we call in India, stones career, substantial work. I mean business. So if you dwindle the number, it doesn't matter really. I go on refusing the retreats, potlucks, and people don't see me or visit, and you know all that. And, you know, I don't care whether they'll come or not. I do care for them, but I don't care if they'll come back or not, because if you come back, mean business. Don't otherwise. I believe in that. Who are the, I'm not trying to compare, but others, more number the retreat, the better. They like it. 400 people came and retreat, they feel happy. If it's 1,000, they're happier. Actually, fine. My number, if from 130 came to 120, 180, doesn't matter, 72. If 72 can really make it, it's a greater number than 1,000 retreat participants. I'm not even choosing only A's. Even B's and C's too, of course. But within those A, B's and C's, has to be. I don't want D's. I have compassion, but I don't have acceptance of the wrongdoings. I am compassionate. But I am not supportive of the wrongdoing. That's sure. I can tell you plainly this. I won't support ungratefulness. I won't support betrayal. I won't support weirdness. I'm compassionate. I'm forgiver. That's true. But I won't support the lies. And don't believe in favoritism either. He's my own child, therefore I'll support him. Even wrongdoings, I'm not that. He's my nearest disciple, I'll support him. No, I don't do that. They get more abuse than the distant ones, actually. I just mean business, that's all. It has to be properly done. Even if you're not more intelligent, doesn't matter. See, okay, fine, no problem. Don't betray, don't be ungrateful. Don't spit in the same dish you are eating. We should be thankful to any other human being, even who helps even tiny bit of giving a glass of water, we should be thankful. What is our guru and master who cares and loves and helps in so many times and vicissitudes, materially, even spiritually apart. There we should be always, as a constant, incessantly grateful.

everything I want, isn't it? I'm touching the fringe on the surface. I have nothing to do with the whole thing, this whatever it is. But I want everything out of this. Well, individuals must be understanding where I'm hitting. There are particular instances. If we don't correct these things, I'm telling you, only yoga, meditation, guru, ashram, dom, I won't send you to heaven, I'm telling frankly. Give all your money you have, even then you may not enter the kingdom of heaven. And camel still might go through the needle. I have needle. Well, that sentence could be commented upon in various ways. If only the titles and the nearness or the discipleship or meditation would only make you qualify to go to heaven, that's a farce. That won't work. They're much more expected, substantially. It's truthfulness, it's positivity, it's gratefulness, it's kind of purity of heart, it's something to be genuine, something to be working hard, something to be fulfilling the obligations we are supposed to. You can just ask God to give you everything you want without catching his feet. Is your forehead really devotedly at the feet of the Lord? Yes. Then he'll provide. But he will take it away, whatever he has provided. And that's why we experience day to day, how we lose and gain privileges. We have seen in our day to day life. We go on getting privileges, we go on losing. It's before our eyes. It's not something just to go and pick up somebody at the airport is a great karma yoga you did, not me. That may be your own fun and using for your nickname. If that was karma yoga, then all those who go to Denver airport would be liberated. If one time cooking would give you salvation, all the cooks would have been liberated by now. Then many people are hitchhiking on the highways who are giving a lift. They would be entering the kingdom of God. Such a karma yoga we have yet to see. We have to ask our mind this complexity versus simplicity. That you hurt a person 10 times. But to be polite, if sometimes a little elbow or claw touches that person, excuse me, that great curse is from that time very politeness comes out. Excuse me, I'm sorry. And 3 times deeply that person has been hurting the other person. With a little slash of the cloth, you say, I'm sorry, excuse me, I'm sorry. As if to prove that how polite I am. We don't ask ourselves, what is complex mind doing? I wouldn't say all these things if I had not experienced. Then I kind of laugh inside, it was a tragedy, that look, this person's sorry over something which didn't even hurt me. I wouldn't mind if a little cloth slashed against my elbow. And he's being so sorry, genuinely, so apologetic, the third person who was looking at it would think, what nice person he is. It's deception. Whereas 10 times deeply that person hurts, that he doesn't care. Little foot will touch somebody, I'm sorry. 10 people are seeing it, how polite, nice this person is. Judge yourself by your conduct in words and actions. Everything, I'm sure, doesn't apply to everybody, I'm sure about it. But only pick out these things from me, what I'm saying, what applies to you, that's all. Ramakrishna used to say, I give you the whole fish, you don't have to eat the whole fish. You take out the face side or the tail side and eat the middle portion if you don't want. Whatever part you want, you just take it. See what applies to you. It's not that we can't do, we are educated. We know how to behave in office, we know how to do a job in business, and how to deal with customers and officers, bosses and employees. We know that. Our co-workers. We know what to wear, what to do, how to do, and so that the job doesn't, we don't lose the job, that we don't lose the relationship. We play all the games, we know. Why can't we do that with the Guru and God? What pleases them? It's a very simple demand.
what really pleases them, not by dress, not by change of name, not by certain customs, not by certain rituals, not by certain hollow promises. What really pleases my God and my Guru? Why couldn't we understand that? As we do think, what would satisfy my boss, what would satisfy my employee or a husband or a wife, what would really please my kid? We do think that way. It's a simple question, simple demand. Because I feel and I see that if we don't really check these things, not only it will take a long, long time to be enlightened, but also labor might be very difficult, very long time wasting, and still we might feel not fulfilled. And then again, we might blame somebody else for that, maybe Guru. That's exactly what happens. We begin to possess things what doesn't belong to us. I have to learn a lesson. I said, what lesson you have to learn? This doesn't belong to you. So why do you possess it? Why are you still trying to learn many things? Does this belong to you? No. Why do you try to possess it? It's not yours. It's a simple question. Because I feel that for meditation, realization, or spiritual values, enlightenment, God's vision, these are not the things you can fool around. You make your mind and heart wash clean. It's not because so-and-so works within the same office and is your friend, therefore you protect that person. Oh, X, Y, Z are my friends, we work at the same place. Fine, therefore you're protecting them. You don't know they are wrong. Oh, but I could be the same. Sure, then try not to be wrong, try to be right, that's all. You see, these are the questions simple. We could easily ask ourselves and really remold. I feel unless we wash the very basis, our heart and mind, the spiritual edifices won't stay long. I mean business this way, that if I had a lesson number 10, 5, 20, 30, doesn't matter. So long is a cream of the society. I'm not trying to be survival for the fittest, no. But this path is such, you can't play fools with it. It's not politics, it's not vote-catching some kind of system. I'm not trying to compete higher or bigger than other holy men. They do what they are doing. Okay, God forgive them, bless them, whatever. I'm doing what I'm doing, that's all. My simple answer to them is, okay, you feel you're right, come on, carry on with all your faith. I'll do what I want to do. I'm not trying to compare and compete, saying I'm higher than them, I'm doing better than them. No, they are doing what they are doing, what they know. And I'll do what I know. If I end up with my two disciples, one on the right, one on the left, enough. Somebody do my laundry, cooking and cleaning, and somebody carry my message, that's enough. I want genuine ones, not ungrateful ones, not those who will bite the hand which feeds them. Modern doesn't mean ungrateful, who told you that? Educated doesn't mean to be too clever, who told you that? Equal rights doesn't mean what you want to do, just do, without thinking of the other person. We cannot hurt others because we have equal rights. It's wrong notion of liberation. Then why did you ask money in the first place to help you? Or why did you ask such and such help in the first place? You could have helped yourself. If you were to be ungrateful, you shouldn't have asked the help. So I did all this because I was feeling negative. I said, okay, why were you negative? They feel the reason is because I was negative, therefore I did wrong. But why in the first place you were negative? Have you asked yourself? Because you are being bright. You are just being demanding. You wanted what you wanted. Without consideration for others. I don't think any modern education or modernity has put a very, what you call, foolproof mantle on our head. I still value simplicity. I still value truthfulness. I still value same old things a thousand of years. With few give and take detailed changes.
I still feel there's no answer but being simple and truthful and honest and genuine, grateful and thankful and what you call loving, caring, attentive, yes. I still would say attachment, greed, jealousies are sins. I have, against the whole anvil, I have hit upon many times to experience these things, whether they apply or they should change sometimes. These are certain things I think they can't change. You can't hide and be honest either at the same time. You can't be selfish and as well as loving to others. You can't, impossible. You can't be greedy and be compassionate to others. Impossible. You can't be competent in a position loving as well as being loved by others, wishing to be loved by others. No, you will lose it. The more you get position loving and competitive, the more you lose friends. It still holds good. The more you love dominating, controlling others, the more you will become weak and angry person. You may think you are doing good by being clever, shielding for years, but inside you can't avoid the things gnawing at your heart. It's the same conscience working since whatever it was thousands of years back. We have to fulfill some basic obligations to not only to ourselves, but to the guru, to the others you take help from, elders, whatever. I think that holds good still. You can't just phone your father to send you money and otherwise nothing to do with him. That's being ungrateful. You can't write to your mother, to come to your wedding and bless another time and she needs you for some help genuinely and you won't give. I'm not an old type of fellow, but there are certain obligations we have to fulfill. You can't bow down to God and do for you and then when God wants of you to do something and you have excuses. Same thing with a guru. You can't ask him 100 questions to help you and whatever, and then again you do what you want to do and nothing to do with him. How can you behave that way? It's the complexity of human nature which is creating miseries as I see it, rather than the inbuilt miseries in the world. I refuse that these are inbuilt miseries in earth life. It's supposed to be heaven. But if you make a mess of it, then what? You can throw the garbage in the very bedrooms daily and stink. Who is to be blamed for that? God created the mess in your bedroom. He created garbage cans and disposal jars and whatever the recycling chemicals. You could have cleaned it. We have to ask ourselves these genuine questions. Learn from our own personal experiences. I'm not going too far from what you are. I'm not saying what the world is around you. But just you, what you are, just learn the experiences firsthand from your own utterances, actions, dealings and reactions to you, isn't it? I'm not asking something, over the head there, somewhere in the heaven or hell. It's just here with you. You're experiencing these things with me, with others, day in and day out. So many counseling, so many rebukes, so many love, so much attention. Somewhere we have to awake. You can't go on saying year after year, day after day, month after month, I didn't get the leave from my job. You can't go on doing that if you mean business. Where you mean business, you get time and energy to do things. You can look after your 10 cats and 10 dogs and 12 horses. You get all the time you want. Yes, if you join the school, you're supposed to study. Results may be A, B, or C. We're talking about enlightenment, and we can't even be grateful for simple things. Actually, in the Vedas, it's written very, very clearly that we have three kinds of debts we have to repay. In some way to parents, because they brought us up and till we grew up to the age. Then we have to repay to the Guru Master and the Devas, like fire god, water god, and earth god, and wind god, and so on.
because they supply our life survival. And to the sages and enlightened people who have given such a message of perfection, the three debts we have to repay. Don't think that nobody is just obliged to anyone else. We're all living, helping each other. Each one is helped by somebody else, someone else. We have to be grateful and obliged about it. You can't take the help and just be ungrateful and just brat like, don't care. And when you need it again, then what? God's not going to supply your wishes always by being ungrateful. The one who gives can take away too. I think the ego doesn't want to be humble. That's the crux, I think. It just doesn't want to be humbled. And who is going to humble you all the time by thrashing alone? It has to be with the self-sweet will that you humble yourself. Not by rebuke or thrashing from outside. That can't do everything for humility. And that's very one of the greatest indispensable virtues for enlightenment. I know I understand what I'm doing. I know I'm wrong. But still, in parenthesis, I will be bad and do what I want to do. I'm sure unless we create create this plain mind and heart, I don't think our spiritual, any exercise are going to really fructify. It's simple. We can do these things. Just humble yourself, that's all. Be a little sober. You know, just look within and see, that's all. Your experiences are with you. God has given you all the love you want. Why till every third, fourth day we get weird? Why? Just mind wants its own, that's all. That grabbing, that, you know, we can say in many words. And if you can just simple, learn by your own experiences, day to day, your relationship with me, with others, and the interaction, just learn from that. Your daily happenings, your yearly happenings, just from your own first-hand knowledge. Just from, not because I'm saying, if it doesn't correlate with my saying, I'm wrong, I tell you frankly. And those who think I'm wrong, I get happy because I feel one burden is over. I want to think about this person. Since I'm wrong for that person, I'm no good. And actually, I lost this client. That's fine. One less burden. You know, it's fine with me. Those who are genuine will stay with me in thick and thin up to my death. That's fine. I'll be happy with them. I never regret in losing. Never get happy in getting. And God bless me about this philosophy. I value the truth. That's my sustenance. That's where I am. And I have no need of comparison and competition with others. Why should I? Truth is such a sustainer, I don't need anything else. At least the weird ones. They won't dare bring kid here. Okay, some families bring kids. I love children. Sometimes we have gatherings for children. And sometimes, rarely, of course not often, but okay. And someone won't bring their children. For whatever reason. I can say it, but you know how much private I can say. They won't bring it. But when the problem happens with their kids or something, they go wrong against their mother or father, whatever, they bring the problems to me. My simple answer to them always has been, I've never seen your child. What are you asking me? You handle your own affairs. They won't bring their children for whatever weird reasons they have. And they've seen children come here, and those who don't, they are really my devotees, my disciples. They come year after year, day after day, and many things they don't bring. They're hearing whom I'm referring to. And all of a sudden they'll say, my daughter is doing like this, my son is doing like that. They've never even brought them. And they'll ask me to help them now. Their daughter is doing this and that. I say, well, I don't know your daughter. I've never seen her, you know, or a son, whatever. And they are my disciples, one of the nearest ones, giving donations, karma yoga, doing meditation, regular satsangs, and so on. Now, there can be a very, very hurting reply, but I don't
what I can say, I said, these are just pitiable cases. They carry on that way. That's the roughest part of it. They carry on with that year after year. They carry on with the hiding year after year. And where is all attention, care, love? You were seeking, you were hungry, you were trying to harvest it. You are getting. You got it. You have been getting. There. Didn't believe? When we don't have a caring one, attentive one, loving one, we say the world is dry, world is wilderness. You know, who loves whom? Who cares for whom? You know, who cares? You know, America is for young people. Who cares for old people? And when the old people get love here, they also get very egotistical. Majority. They didn't get attention. Their parents didn't love them. They were just as if left out. Parents were happy with themselves, you know, hunting after changing partners. And children were suffering. They come out from that atmosphere. They didn't receive love, care, attention. Now here again they're getting everything. Then they're still a bit negative, proud, brats, reactionary. I said they deserve it, what they get in early childhood then. How should I conclude then? How should I? Parents not always are right, of course. They can be wrong easily. They did neglect their children, most of them. And certainly children suffered, I agree. But now those children, when begin to get love and care and attention, help of various kinds, which they were starving, they were anguishing for, you know. And they will become reactionary, negative, and brats, and proud. And when you tell them, why are you being so, when you're receiving everything you had, even starving, hungry after, they have no answer. Ego. I said, then what you got earlier, what you deserved it properly. If your mother was like that, that's what you deserved probably. Since you're not even repaying now what you're getting even. That particular husband troubled you, or wife troubled you. Now you got a better husband, a better wife. Now repay back. Now I'm afraid. I don't feel secure. What if he betrays or she betrays me? All the time they have fear. I said, now you're getting what you wanted. Be grateful. Be now quite settled. They won't. They still carry on the fear, insecurity sense. Isn't it true? So now God is giving you. Come on, have it. Have faith. They won't. I said, well, if you want to be a bump, it's up to you. God is saving you from being a bump. Accept it and be okay. Okay, you couldn't love your husband, or husband didn't love you, or wife didn't love you, or whatever. Now, okay, now you're getting love. Come on, accept it and be okay at least. In the world, you wouldn't hardly be more than a clerk, supposing, or a head clerk, or some other high person. He is giving you a high position. Be grateful. Don't bite that hand which feeds you. I've experienced these things, therefore I'm saying, everything is not dark and gloomy as I'm sounding, but majority has proved this way. So far, all these years, 10 years. Many things like that are there. That I have seen under the sunshine of the sun, they are basking, think they are glowing. As soon as the sun withdraws the sunshine, the darkness comes out. In other words, under the glow of the Guru, under the protection and love and care and enhancing, not flattering or pampering, but giving you His greatness around you to make a halo or aura around you to feel good and great. And they didn't think, well, great, you know, so nice and great, and they said, as soon as then I withdraw somehow, they tumble down to darkness right away. They prove how, you know, where they belong to. This has been actual experience in some of the cases. That under the basking under the sunshine is not your light. Be grateful that the light, that's what I mean. If you want to bring the light out within from you, you have to be grateful under the sunshine you're basking. If you are out in the sunshine, don't be too proud about that's not your light.
We have to learn even this basic human virtue of being grateful. We are indebted to many, many respects, not only sages, the devas, the guru, the parents, the friends, the neighbors. We are grateful, we should be grateful to many, many people. Not only grateful to those who serve the immediate selfishness, but even many more than that. We've forgotten what we got from them. Maybe a bus driver who gave you a free ride, you didn't have money. You're supposed to be grateful. Somebody who saved you from disaster, somebody whom you were seeking blessings and you got them and got something you wanted. Don't be ungrateful. I'm not seeking gratefulness for me, I'm telling you frankly. But if you are ungrateful, you will be the loser. But because one who gives can take away too. This is some normal human nature. We have to change this. I'm just asking you put number one in number one slot. That's it. Then everything else will be all right. We cannot too much live on borrowed light, you see. Even in my own light, I'm telling you, you can't really too much live upon borrowed light for me even. Frankly, no? It has to come from you, and it cannot come out of you over this nonsense. It has to change. It has to be stable, it has to be valued. It has to be honest, it's genuine, truthful, simple. You have to stick faithful to one ideal, to one guru, to one goal. You can say when you saw a juggler having do some tricks, I have never seen like this before, so then what? That means higher than the one you are already having or what? It's okay to experience. It's not okay to dissipate, to be distracted. Clear? It's okay to experience. It's not okay to be distracted. You don't know where God is giving you from which source. You can spit on that and seek elsewhere in the sense, as if it's available wherever you buy it. There are requirements everywhere. Wherever you go for the truth and light and reality, you have the same requirements. Please be sure, here or there. You can close one door, but the next door you open, you have the same requirements. Because God is one, He requires from every door the same things. That truth, that reliability, that faith, that trust, that diligence, that loyalty, that thankfulness, that, I wouldn't say glorification, because we glorify Him, not that He is hungry after being glorified. There's no wonder, I'm not trying to judge statistically and from social point of view, but it may be a bolt from the blue to you if I say that among, really, therefore I'm seeing, no, that those such selfish ones, even they were, some of them were hippies, beatniks, not all of them, that eventually some of them proved to be very selfish and self-centered instead of being spiritual, only because they were so not only rebellious or anti-establishment, but they were so self-centered, they couldn't have ended but being selfish. That they want security, they want the house and family, that's fine. And they forgot all about hippieism or that carefree life that, you know, who cares and the world is free and God is there, love and live, you know. They forgot all these ideals in drugs and other selfish self-centeredness. Because often it happens when you react to the establishment or to the set values or rebellious against something, authority as you call it. Often they end up with other side of the pole, the globe, of being then meaninglessly reactionary, meaninglessly and having no ideal. And so they end up with being selfish, self-centered against so much that even the minimum requirements of the truth and reality they don't perform. They ended up in frustration, suicides, nervous breakdowns, whatever you can call it. Some of them got in the right direction after the rebellion, and they got saved. Some of them did get saved, only because they went the right track. Okay, you were anti-authority, anti-this, anti-this, fine. Now, what is pro then? They didn't know. Some didn't know what is pro, some did. Who knew, they got saved. They came in the very right direction. They gave up drugs,
They went into meditation, nice spiritual life, even if they married or not married, either case. And they got in a fulfilling life pattern. And others got frustrated. They didn't know what to do. Some of them committed suicide. Some are wrecks. Some got into drug trafficking. And so on. So many vices. I didn't mean to criticize the social aspect of it. But certainly, this is a fact to understand that we couldn't use that benefit, use that privilege we got to be free. I found many of the so-called living, loving people free, whether they were hippies or whatever, many of them have found frustrated souls today. Some of them are really nice, saved, and they are in fulfilling life today because they went the right way. First, they should be happy to go out in wilderness, unknown places, take a sleeping bag, a backpack in wilderness, some on the mountain, 10,000 feet high, some kind of where spirits come out. They will be happy to walk around the fire, campfire or something. They didn't have money for tomorrow, doesn't matter, one or two puffs that night, you know. And today, they work day in, day out, worrying over security, about greed, about selfishness, not paying back thankfulness, and such souls. Can you believe? I weep sometimes, not literally, that look at these free souls, they're bound, and they, you know, where are they crawling today? That carefree life, I would say that was better than today. They're secure. They have no love. They don't get love. They don't trust another girlfriend. Girlfriend doesn't love the boyfriend, can't trust. And it breaks like brittle glass anytime. And then change. And it's available all the time. But these availabilities are all inflexibilities. Untrustworthy. You can't trust today. A partner can't trust the other one who is meeting whether she or he will stick to faithfully. Everybody's doubting everybody today. They can't even put full love or trust into the other person only because and they think it may not work, it may not last long. Only because I'm not faithful, because I'm not loving, I'm not loyal. Because I'm fickle, because I'm selfish. So I don't trust the other person. So it goes on changing every few weeks. And every few weeks when changes, think, God has blessed me with this new spiritual relationship. And God told even, I'm not even recognizing it. I mean, how much I can fool myself. Where is that love in 60s and 70s? Where is that free, carefree, even though junk to other established lives? Where is that no worry about tomorrow and future? Where is that where we dropped into love with someone and we just dropped in, not thinking of exit? Where is that? Give them one hand, they want to grab the whole thing, whole arm. Now, I like the free soul. I don't like drugs, of course not. I'm not telling you to take drugs and again be hippies. You can't go back anyway. That's impossible. But that truth, that loyalty, that trust, that love, that attention, that care, no sense of insecurity, where there was no fear. You belong to the highways. Where is that? If somebody brought us out from gutters, that's fair. Well, be thankful at least. I'm trying to retain what was good in that life and avoiding what was bad in that life. That's what I'm trying to do. I still feel there was much good in that life, 60s and 70s, which I'm trying to retain. But unfortunately, most of the hippies are proving ungrateful, unthankful, brags, selfish, competitive, jealous. I'm surprised. Or if they have a job and business, they're just glued to it. As in 60s, 70s, you didn't care for money, you didn't care for business. If your parents were doing industrialist or business type of something, you hated it. And now you're glued to your $200 and worrying about next $25. Where is that carefree life? Where is that sharing business with each other, helping, loving, without reward and remuneration in return?
They're just helping. 60, 70,000 human people, they're just helping, they're just giving. Where's that anymore? You might be surprised to hear, some of you might not know, though I didn't remain long that time, but I was the earliest one, or one of the earliest ones who did come from Oriental countries here in America to work. But I abruptly stopped it after 3 months. It was in 1961, when hippies were in their beard and long hair had not yet come up. Drugs had hardly been in experimental stage within some licensed doctors in 1961. I came at that time. In 3 months or 2-3 months, worked highly increased in New Mexico and California. I could have started from there long before all these other organizations came. But I abruptly stopped at 3 months and went back to India to work there. What I mean is that when I came back in 1973, after 12 years gap, by that time all this world had changed. And I liked it in some ways, which I still want, that wish those were there, which I had seen in those days, 61 and 73 and 1974. Then I came back in 75 onward. But day by day I'm seeing the real values of that life, which brought us, me and others like me. Those values are going down, actually, in a way. Not if you lost your carefreeness, that love, that sharing business with each other, helping, giving, without thought of the morrow. I would like that. I mean, I would like that you stay in those values and only raise the unwanted things on it. You give them the same privilege, take back no for satsang, or no for retreat, or no for this potluck, or because you're selfish, or because you're this, or this is the reason. They get angry, negative, resentful, as if, you know, we are culprits, we are sinners. I'm telling them, this is your wrong. You're not being grateful, you're not being thankful. You're distracting yourself from the path. You have no business to be angry and resentful. Be humble, be accepting, but exactly the opposite. They get reactionary, resentful, angry, as if, you know, we're all the culprits here, sitting sinners, and they are receiving for no reason. Again, I wouldn't say all these things if majority were not doing this. I don't believe that I've chosen wrong ones, but certainly the whole basket is this way in the world today. It's not here or Boulder or America. The whole world today rotting majority. I'm just trying to say we should not be so, at least the seekers. And you point out wrong to me if you think I'm saying anything wrong. I'm perfectly right in my own eyes. If you think not, tell me. And yes, and in majority of the cases, fact is that they would not like the authority, but they don't mind they being authority. They don't want anyone else to dominate over them, but they would like to dominate over others, sure. They would not like anybody else to control them, but they would like to control others. This was not the hippie of 60s and 70s. It was quite the reverse. We should cherish those great values of 60s and 70s which we imbibed, and then forsake those values which we thought were wrong, sure. That's exactly what I'm trying. We should not throw away just hold the basket along with the baby. We can go back in the past, sure, but at the same time, we can retain the values. Yes, be a family man. Okay, you didn't have kids that time, you had just free love. Okay, now suppose you're settled, you have 2 kids, or 1 kid, or no kid. Fine, that pattern can be accepted. But don't lose the other values of your free soul. Your other values are carefree, that happy, that loving, that caring, that trusting. We should not lose that. At any given vital cause, we just divorce or give, leave and change. It's a table to chair or what? Human values even have just degraded. Why anybody should do everything for you? You be grateful to the one only for the things he did for you or she did for you. What they didn't do for you, don't regret. Why is your claim on them? This is my definition of grateful. You be grateful to me for what I do for you, what I have not done for you. You don't expect me. Why should you? Apart from that, I know best why I shouldn't do. Apart from that, one has to be thankful to other for what he does for you.
And not regret for what he didn't do for you, because why should he do everything for you anyway? Have you done everything for anybody else?

there, whatever, till they live. And I've tried, I'm not pessimist, I've tried, I do love, respect, care, privilege, position, high respect I give them. But even then I find why they remain year after year egotistical, self-centered. I say, if I had not cared for you so-and-so, how would you feel? Because you receive love and care from me, that doesn't mean you are putting me down on the lower scale. What if I neglected you? What if I didn't care for you? What if I disrespected you? What would you do anyway? You see, what I mean is human nature is ungrateful this way. What they would not receive elsewhere, when they receive, they also again are not grateful. Not all, majority. I'm always feeling what somebody has not done for you, you have no claim on it. For what anybody has done, decimal 1% or 10% for you, be grateful for that. What the portion he has not or she has not done for you, you have no claim on it. Why? Have you done for anybody else 100% what he or she wanted? So if somebody gives me only spinach and one bread piece, didn't give me the whole dinner, from soup to pudding, still I would be grateful for spinach and bread, that much what she gave. I'd say thank you. I wouldn't say, why didn't you give me soup and pudding and dessert and all that kind of stuff. This is my way of looking at things. Why I have claimed that you should supply me my whole dinner? We have to learn this very simple ethics of the human nature. As one of the virtue requirements, pre-requirements of a disciple, for the guru,

Even Buddha would say, everybody is Buddha. He doesn't say, worship me and you will be Buddha. He didn't say that. We have to cultivate and clean this base nature. If you can't be humble, if you can't be grateful for the things you received and you asked for, they'll be taken away. You can betray, but what is the result? You can deceive and hide, but what is the consequences? You can suppress and cover up the truth, but what are the results thereof? You have to think about it. We may fool around something, but we cannot fool around something which knows. Parents pamper and use favoritism, gurus don't. I mean real gurus, what the name? They won't pamper and give favoritism. They don't. If they are real gurus, they won't. Buddha, while dying, even leaving the body, at the last moment he rebuked his arch disciple, Ananda. At the moment of leaving body even, he said, Ananda, who is sobbing? And they said, Ananda weeping, because Guru was leaving the body, Buddha. He said, Ananda, you were all the time you were boasting about being enlightened, being Buddha, next to Buddha, and you were released, and now you are weeping for my body. You know, only body is dying, but you claim to be so advanced. Now don't copy that, therefore Guru's body, nobody weeps. He's talking about the advanced soul. Now even those meager ones who have no devotion, what the name, they will say, why we should weep for the body of the Guru? That can be misread any time. Even while parting with the body, Buddha rebuked his Ananda. He said, you are claiming to be next to Buddha and you are weeping for my body. Who tells you I'm dying? In other words, that it's a kind of constant work. But people could misread and misapply that though. Those who have not been advanced, those who need the body of the Guru may say, because they have lack of devotion, they may say, doesn't matter if the body of the Guru is away, you know, we have to learn to live without him anyway. And these are those ones who needed care, attention, love and tenderness and gentleness and touch. Those who are weeping as orphans to have someone to care for them. They say this, you understand? Those people are few sitting here. Can you understand this? As if a child, an orphan, is weeping without parents, mama and dada is wanted, and when they really get it to love and care and all that, they say, well, we had learned to live without you also, no? I mean, it's just no end to complexity of human nature. They can be grateful and thankful. Because Ananda was rebuked by Buddha that he should not weep for the body of Buddha, so why should we? Good logic. But it doesn't come from the heart. It's a darkness, it's a muddiness, it's a confusion of mind which does these complexities. Mind can easily be slipped into this what you call it.

do not seek, at least not consciously, at least not intelligently that they seek. So importance of human birth is that our conscience and mind are open, at least are given unto us to be open. So though mostly mind gets more open than the conscience, so we are more active mentally as human beings rather than from conscience. So the importance of human birth to me is that we are step by steps ahead than the previous ones. And therefore, to make the best of that, of human life, is to use conscience. The day our conscience will be predominant than the mind, we'll have fulfilled the purpose of human birth. And probably if I understand this correlated other question, the word was small aspiration. I couldn't understand that phrase, what he means by small aspiration. But again, if I understand it, what he means is the aspiration, as in one of the previous satsangs I touched, as compared to the desire. Whereas desire is also the will going downward, aspiration is also will going upward. So if he means that, what should we do if we have small aspiration? I don't know if he means that. Then we have to grow in aspiration and to get higher. How to grow this aspiration then would be to have satsangs here, read such books, have company of the holy, or who give us the boost, and so that the aspiration as a out of infectious or contagious association may grow like candle with a candle. If I understand his question well. That association, that vibrations of the Master would help, certainly, to grow in aspiration, and who reminds you of your true importance of the human life, the purpose, and inspires you, and I would say excites you, but kind of excites your conscience, I would say, to look from that angle, so that a human birth is fulfilled, as we have been talking about various details in a way, that after that, then there are higher regions, higher levels of consciousness, transformation will take place. So the Master shows the way, and of course, with your cooperation and response, with your positive, I shouldn't say positive, that's to me a lower term, really. With your response, with your openness, yes, and that he guides the way, helps you, inspires you, excites your conscience, and transmits also vibration if you're open. Now, the feet are used as, I don't think that's yours. Specific question, but just to complete the topic. Now, often the feet are referred, in one sense it is literally true, in another sense it is a symbolic of humility. You know, you can't catch head of your guru, it has to be feet, but it symbolizes humility in itself, but also there's true also in that. That is, the toes, if I could say that. Toes are kind of antenna type, not antenna, how do you say that? In the center term. Antenna is here, pineal gland. But the toes, they release, in a way, the rays, the vibrations into kind of, as of these fingers, like aura type thing. So the feet transmit that, actually. According to the Vedas, the disciple or devotee or worshipper who bow down to God's feet or masters
Normally, I'm not teaching you this, just explaining this question. But normally, we touch their forehead to the toes, normally. But out of respect and out of veneration, sometimes we keep a distance and bow down from distance. That's not wrong either, because it can still transmit. And Earth is a great magnet. So when you touch that, the Guru transmits his vibrations, if but, depending upon the will of the Guru, though, the Master. If for some reason you're not open, or some reason he doesn't want to do that, he could hold it back, though. So the bowing down then would be, or rather at his feet, could be hollow sometimes. But if the devotion is there, faith and openness, then it really transmits. Now, many times we may not feel this, though. But at times we could feel. Many times we don't feel this transmission only because that time we are blocked in the mind with something, occupation of mind, that it kind of comes there but resists it. So therefore you don't feel that thrill of the electricity. But if one was to give freely and you were open that extent, you would feel shivering, you know, some not shivering cold, but like electric shocks is. And that sometimes is called Shakti Pat. But in that also there are crazies. you know, they begin to show how they are feeling and without feeling it. So, but in its truest but in its truest sense, apart from the showbiz, in the some seeing others, they begin to also howl and show the shrieking and kind of shaking in a Shakti path. Now God knows who received it and who received not. I'm not pessimistic, but to my humble opinion, majority of that is just showbiz. But a little bit, now the fact remains though, that can be done that way, sure. And some do receive that way, and otherwise kind of sends you shiver through your spine and makes your kundalini rise. So this Shakti path, as they call it, the transmission, could be done not only by touch of hand, but the toes and the forehead or the head. Distance sometimes doesn't mean anything if you're a yard or 2 yards away or 4 yards away to, let's say, bow down to the feet. That distance would not matter if the openness of a disciple is there. Then the distance has no meaning. Actually, it could be even a second galaxy would reach. And it's the blocks which block it. So to sit at the feet of the Master generally is used as a gesture of humility and devotion to make our mind receptive. Because in any other attitude, like arrogance or pride or resistance and so on, the mind would be closed to that. It is therefore imperative that gesture has been emphasized. It's something like it's a little higher example though, but just to give an idea. Candle could burn by the candle if everything is ready. If there's a wax and the wick and the will to do it. Anything missing of these three would not work. There has to be body receptive, mental mind reception, and it has to be the will to do. Will is not just, I want, I ask to do this. No. Will is your genuine inside of wanting to really have it. Not that I want to have it, but on my own conditions, you know. Not that way. You want to have it, but no conditions. That's the will. I would like to, but, you know, that kind of stuff is not a will. As in anything, in any temporal designing, we see electricity going through so many lights and fridges and gadgets, six bulbs, and then add seven to it, it joins it with it, and it gets the electricity. It's something like goes on transmitting throughout. So therefore, among human species also, it's the same thing, that you light the other person with your light and provide everything's ready.
and for which we do all these things to prepare ourselves so that we could receive. Once you are ready, everything is done, electric fittings, when you do, at the end you go and join the circuit breaker, no? Don't you? First you ready everything, don't you? The wiring, the bulbs, the shade, and at the end then you connect to the main switch, or main, what you call that? Main breaker, yes. And then it's done. In between, the inspector comes though. Yeah. To see if everything's okay. So we also see if you're ready. We don't join the circuit breaker, you say it's done and now you do it. You might get such a thrill that you might collapse. So the inspector comes and sees that no nail is touching the wire, and you know, sheetrock won't fall down, you have put enough nails, and you're not overloaded the powerhouse, though in the guru disciple that point doesn't arise. They don't get overloaded. But there is also their 440 volt danger, you know, what you call 220. Yeah. But first everything has to be ready, preparation. Your body should hold it. Nervous system should be able to hold it. Mind should be receptive and open. Judging that wattage, the guru or the master then gives according to that what you can hold. So the bulb doesn't get fused. The more you open, the more you make yourself ready with devotion and faith, not analysis and rationality alone. Humility and reverence, it pays you. It's not just a hollow worship or mechanical hero worship that I'm talking about. It's a genuine thing. The transmission or communication is based upon certain preconditions. That's why you're talking. In a spiritual language, those happen to be devotion, humility, and reverence. One could say, in a scientific terms, you know, many other things. It should be healthy, it should be perfectly, those tubes should be not cracked, you know, they should be, what you call, quite strong and tenacious. It could be flexible. It should hold that wattage, and that the wire has to be a 120 or 220 or whatever that terms you talk about. 120, what do you say? PVC. Gauge and all that kind of things. Yeah, one could talk in the same terms, but only those are so cold-hearted terms that spirituality uses some other terms, that's all. Humility opens you up, devotion opens you up, faith makes you stable, and reverence removes your blocks and hang-ups. So it's very scientific that way. We only say it is spiritual. Naturally, those who do not relate to devotion, faith, reverence to the extent they should, they miss it anyway. By sheer refusal, you deny it anyway. So this makes your body, mind, and complex more receptive, more strong, more able to hold it. Hold it is the right word. They call it retention, dharana, according to Sanskrit. Dharana, the retention, the holding. And so this reverence and devotion, humility are indispensable. Whatever modern brain might think, they won't receive and be communicated if they are devoid of these things. Whatever the freedom of thought might have taught us, that's enough, but that doesn't give much. Freedom of thought gives you freedom to think, but not to get, necessarily. Or use a different way, not to reject one at the anvil of another. Or use the freedom of thinking to see the sense into these matters, like devotion, humility, and reverence. Please discover it. That without these, openness doesn't happen, so the communication doesn't happen, whether with your master or from the direct from cosmos. Either way.
supposing you want to tune up yourself with the cosmos to receive the cosmic energy and cosmic healing and cosmic visions, you have to be open anyway. You have to let your ego go. You have to tell him, Mr. Now, ego, look, we're a long standing friendship, you know, and whatever between you quarrels and love happened, it was a nice drama, entertaining. But look now, I think your job is over. And I'm not going to go on my way to God. And don't feel grieved, you'll find some other houses to lodge in. Don't worry. And if ego tells you, I'll go with you, friend, you say, come on, let's go. And then merge your ego there, either way. Lord, I brought this ego to you, now I don't know what to do with it. You might tell, okay, keep it here, and you go and rest. You come back and it's not there. It just dissolves. Both are free, disciple and the master. Master doesn't preserve ego, it dissolves. He knows alchemy of dissolving such things into the nothingness. And disciple is free too. So if we have to use the independence of thinking, we should use it in the right direction. And not against the right rationality. To the point. Pian would say, thank you, my girlfriend. It's done. Goddess intellect. That's the way you come back to your soul. That's the way you come back to your true self. Not by preservation of ego, but letting it go. After intelligent analysis, actually. It had its job, it has its job. It does it. Don't stretch that point beyond that, its utility. As I've said several times, ego is given unto us, those who believe in God, so by God, for maintaining this world, the creation. It's not given to be used for God. So with the right intelligence and right intellect and the freedom of thought, decide what is best. Decide not so mechanically, but by your thinking, but to the conviction what seems to you to be true. So when you follow the light of truth, even though with your own convictions alone and not by vision, you'll come to it. So that light, that truth, is so captivating, so attractive, it's so envisioning, it is so filling, it is so making you lighter, making you so open for wedding, that you can't just discard it. But before that, that preparation readiness is necessary. Use your independent thinking, but come to a decision. And see if that is convincing to you. I'm for it. But don't just go on wandering into the lens and balance of thinking all the time, simply not coming to clear-cut decisions. Sanskrit word for that is nischaya. Nischaya? Very nice word. Nischaya is where there is no restlessness. What roughly or loosely translated in English as determination. But I don't think that's the exact word. You determine, you can determine anything with the ego's likes and dislikes pushing. But nischaya is something you come to conviction of your own finding and thinking and experiencing that now your restlessness about that particular topic is subsiding. Nischaya. That will be your stable decision and well thought of. Clear cut that reply comes to you. And that, if you follow then after that, then you'll lead you to the right.
what Buddha termed it, right thinking. So only don't use the lengths and violence of thinking alone and rationally jugglery here and there and this and that and sharing business and doing nothing about it, remaining dual as before. Slowly, therefore, when ego is used to the extent it can be used, intellect is used as to the point it can be used, then you give up those things, let go. The decision is yours. And once you do this, you get to the higher level of consciousness. Since you have used morally and practically the instruments or the aids given unto you, you have used them, so you go to the higher grade now. Then your purpose of human life begins to end. Not end in a very miserable or gloomy manner, but end for the next transformation. Then you're fit to go now in higher school. As slowly then, as you go being helped by, as we were talking yesterday, the Divine Mother, the angels, and by your own conscience, then you'll see the human birth is also one level of evolution, like the animal kingdom, minerals, and vegetation. But before that, the preparation has to be on the grounds of being a man, manhood. You have to achieve in your full bloom of the human plant or human species. You have to achieve that full bloom, being man, so that what we have inherited from the animal or mineral kingdoms are also our stuff. For example, it's not to underestimate anything. For example, some, at least, on this human earth are so proud of protecting and taking care of, let's say, the kids or children or the family, which is perfectly all right. Nothing wrong. It's social, human, practical. But we forget that this, though, is very necessary to protect and to take care of the family. But we forget that this even animals have and birds. Not that we shouldn't therefore do, no. We shouldn't take pride on this as if it's a human element. It should be done, but it's not the thing that necessarily has a great crown over its head. You know, to protecting and caring. It's any animal does with the kids. Even lioness does. Birds do. And therefore we should not do. It's not my conclusion, no. We should do, but that's not a great self-crowning feathers in my head walking around because I'm protecting and caring. You know what I mean? Yeah, we should humbly do that, no doubt about that. But that's not the great point of reaching. In spite of doing that, we have to outgrow certain things of our animal or any kingdom does. Even on the water surfaces, many times I've found bubbles and things attracting each other, getting a mass of many bubbles together. It gathers that grouping. So that's a tendency of the creation anyway, grouping. And so that's nothing to be proud about. But there is something else beyond it. In spite of caring and paying attention, in spite of protecting, there's, again, one thing remains always behind all this, and that I'm sure nobody can deny. Others could argue certain other points, but on this you can never, never really find a disagreement. That is this. You'll find behind your caring, attending to, protecting to, whether by subconscious habits or by need or by just instinct, you'll feel, see, if you deeper go, you'll feel and see that again, it is you which matters more than anything else. Behind your protecting, caring, what you think you're doing for others, for family, for friends, for any social people, you'll see it's because me, because you. Always see, that's always behind. When it comes to your throttling the neck,
Whether it's family or no family, you mind that business first. That's a very instinctive thing in every creature. Knowing this, they've asked the question, then who am I? That you love somebody, you gratify yourself over something, you want something, you like something, you dislike something, why? If that was a pertinent question asked, how would you answer this? Why something you are doing for what? Anything. Normally we could say, okay, for you, for so and so, for this and that. But go deep and dig it. You will see, invariably, probably in all creatures except enlightened beings and perfected ones, in varying degrees, you'll find this thing. That ultimately, when you analyze honestly, you are doing for yourself. Unless you're enlightened and perfected or liberated. But in the varying degrees and advanced stages, it may not be so much for you as in some lower degrees, but some degree it will access to this. Ultimately, you do particular thing you like or dislike, want or not want, or perform your obligations and duties, is because of you. If something then foot tramples on your something interest, you'll see you'll come smart there, and you'll get pricked up and react in some way. Ultimately, it is true. Therefore, the sages ask, then who are you then? Who are you? What am I? This brings in the philosophical questions, so-called philosophical questions, of the next transformation. Therefore, everything you have been doing, are doing, experiencing, giving, not giving, liking, disliking, is for your experiences. That's your creation. That's your manifestation. You have been observing that, you have been experiencing that. And that's your school, therefore. When you outgrow this, your particular school is over. And then you come to next school and transformation. You again going through that experiences all the time. In deep meditation, you see this point, not just thinking. If four of you sit together and discuss about it, which is fine with me, and do it please. But that alone may not give you all the answers. Go deep within you and see you as a you, Lord of your own life. You as the master of your own nature. You as a possessor of your own experiences and doings and learnings and teachings. Were you not throughout just you experiencing all this? And actually in Vedas is written that all this creation is God's experiencing only. One of the explanations. That it will be you again going through all these vicissitudes and experiences and whatever for your own training, for your own learning. Though we may say, I'm doing for so and so, I'm doing for such and such thing, or that and this and that. We may say so, but ultimately it's you. Except when you lose your ego, perfected or liberated, then of course it's cosmic. But before that, knowing this, a human being may not agree with certain things, but this fact nobody can deny. Even mother, even father, whatever promises they may make, I'm doing for my kids, you have to see. Make an X-ray of gamma rays sent through her. And see, ultimately come to me. You'll see that, except liberated soul. Now if you want in this retreat, we can experiment this. I'll hold group talks, small groups. And we'll sit down, turn together in various groups and discuss it. And I'll go on putting pertinent questions. And go on, not hypnotizing, but putting my X-rays. And you will see at one point, she or he will be blocked. Wouldn't be able to say anything else, but yes, it was me, for me I was telling. It needs a little kind of thrust into the matter. It's not a simple asking. And this does not mean either that everybody is selfish, that's a different term. But everybody does for the self, there's no doubt there. Trample upon the ego and you'll see the reaction. How many tells you, okay, take it. Now it will say, now many will say take it. But when it comes to real hit upon the ego, you'll see each ego will disperse. It comes to that, that ultimately so long we are ignorant, unconscious, we are doing for the self. Self meaning small self. There's no doubt, some are better people than others, sure. Some are good, some are bad, and so on. Some are more giving than others, that's true. But in these varying degrees proportionately, you'll see everybody's doing for the self.
Even ego thinks when I want liberation, I want to see God, I want to be spiritual, I want to be enlightened. At the moment in ignorance, he's thinking for gratification of ego in a sense. Even though that wish or aspiration is a good one. But while doing, when we begin to lose ego, when we begin to lose ego, slowly you will see, yes, I have been doing for myself. Any good, any bad, pious, holy, unholy, it's all ego is trying to grasp for itself. This being the case, in a very, very deep meditation you could see this. It's not a matter of rationality. The sages decided to ask that chap a question, who are you then? Who is experiencing throughout the five senses, your mind, your food, your sex, your meditation, your wanderings, your stability, your relationships, your co-relationships, and your ambitions, and your just morbid living, and monotonous meaning, and so on. You'll see it's me throughout experiencing birth after birth. Anything, even if you might say you did for others, even that, it doesn't end. When you say you did for others, you put a period, we put comma. You did for others for yourself. Ultimately, so. So long ego is there. This being the case, they brought up these questions. Then who are you? Ask yourself, who am I? Then what is my next step? Okay, I did this all for me, or for others for me. Then who am I? What am I doing? Where shall I go? What's my next step? This then ego goes to the next transformation. That teaches you one as a supreme experience. It makes you selfless because you have found out that you are really fooling around yourself. This being the case, it gives you selflessness attitude. Therefore, all the experiences I had, all the things I gathered or not gathered, what things I liked and wanted and not wanted, all since always for me, and that's the very basis of blocks. Then if I remove myself, then probably I'll get into where I may be saying I'm doing for him, I'm worshipping him, but all the time it is for me. Worshipper even worships for himself, till he gets egoless. It seems worshipper is worshipping the Lord for the Lord's sake. If that was the case, ego would drop anyway. But since it's not, he gathers back the worship also for himself. And there's only the difference, something is holy, something is unholy, that's all. This, when you realize, you'll see then what I've been fooling around is me. In whatever name I did, then I hit upon the point. The real then thing is to drop this me, the ego. This when hit upon, I think the day before yesterday we were talking about causal. But from that, after relaxation and witnessing and one-pointedness, then you drop that ego. Not because nothing else has to be done after that, but because that was the major block, the first block, the root block, on which other blocks were existing. This there at that point, then we need great devotion, great surrendered attitude, and a great courage. Knowing or believing or having faith in that after this is really my heavenly kingdom. This self-promising, this self-asserting into that helps. It has to be one's own. Ultimately you come to be, I shouldn't say individual, but ultimately you come to be your soul. That all other paraphernalia are just for me. So I may look or may say that it's for others. Actually in the Vedas also, at one point in Vedanta, actually in Vedanta philosophy, what they term God or truth or reality as Brahma, it is said that
Brahma was playing with himself. In the universal sense, it's true also. The cosmic sense, the Lord of Cosmos is playing with himself. In the individual macroscopic way, you and me, everybody is playing with yourself, actually, for your experiences, for you. In the name of holiness or unholiness, it's the same. Except when you truly become egoless, truly perfected and liberated, then of course you are cosmic. To know this, as we are talking about the steps, the relaxation, the deeper till you witness the leftovers. After that, leftovers also you can carry on, at the most one more meal. If you carry on three more meals, they are not going to eat. Now leftovers, then you witness, then you slowly become one-pointed, and truly you come face to face with your ego at that point. And you'll see everything else you created and experienced just was for you. This is the deeper meditation you will see. Then after that, it's up to you to decide. Drop the ego or gather it back and come back. It's your choice. Okay, if I drop my ego at that point, I decide, Swami, I'm thinking hypothetically. I say, well, truth is not hypothetical. Look, you had to kind of experience it. You had to realize it. It's not hypothesis. Okay, what I mean to say, sir, that if I that time decide to drop the ego, what will happen? I mean, who will take care of my whatever? Fact is, it's all hypothesis in a way, but just to give an answer, that you won't come back, that's true. But you'll be grand, you know, you'll be great. I mean, you'll be universal. You won't come as individual, but you'll come back in the sense of body. Your mind will be purified, crystal clear, reflector of God's light, and your intellect won't have to think anymore. It will just get the light to see, and you'll take care more, 500 million. You'll take care, of course. You'll attend to, you'll love, and you'll do your whatever work it is. But not under the stress of obligation and commitment and duty, but because it has to be done. It's because it should be done, and it's not a burden. And that way, ego is not there, but you feel one with all, you love all, and so you're caring for more now, people, for more souls. You're giving and giving and not taking the sense, but you don't feel you're giving because there's nothing belongs to you anyway. You only give when it belongs to you. And that's why you give. If nothing belongs to you, what will you give and take? So you come back as a cosmic reflector, your mind purified, your body as a vehicle only to, you know, you got a new car. And you still drive the car, you still will be in body if you choose to keep the body. The mind is there if you choose to, but it will be purified, perfectly clean. And nothing to act to grind your own axe anymore. And caring, including 5, it will be 50, 100. And paying attention, love, and they might think that something is wrong with the guy. He has forgotten everything, it seems. And he's just kind of in a coma. And no sensations, he doesn't feel anything. Well, he feels everything, he knows everything, except that you don't know what he's doing now. So if you want to come back, you'll come back not as a mind, not as a person, not as an individual, but as a cosmic reflector. That's where the cosmic energy then transmits thoroughly through you. So it's not a loss. This, of course, needs faith, since you cannot see it before you achieve it. Therefore, it has to have faith. If you could see it, even from the glass window that the fish is swimming into the water, some big tanks they make and glass, we go to the zoo or whatever, aquarium, and we see them inside, that you don't see that before you reach there.
Naturally, you had to have faith. Therefore, they say faith moves mountains. Those who have faith, they are the ones who are rich. Don't believe my words, I tell you frankly. Read the biographies. Those who reached, those who were realized, those who perfected them, so those who were great saints and holy people, those who were real great, those who were great even future coming scientists, you'll see they all were invariably without exception men of faith. They somehow knew, they somehow felt, this is true but we don't know. Therefore let us have faith. But to have faith in the unknown, that's fortunate souls are that. Those who don't, they may give their jugglerized irrationality, but they don't get it either. If they prove it, that by their analysis and intellectual they got it, yeah, that would be a proof. But that's never so. One can have freedom to think, but they don't get it. They don't realize. What can you do? I, for one, would be saying, yes, it's faith which makes you rich. If you could cultivate that with humility, devotion, and reverence, not in the old traditional dogmatic way, but in the real enlightening way, that you get the communication and you get transmitted with the vibrations, even directly from the cosmos, you have to have antenna somewhere open. God has given us pineal and pituitary glands and so on. Just keep them healthy and open. You'll see, it's joints, pituitary glands and pineal glands, they do join cosmos. Our root is in the head. If you just keep them open, if you don't get occupied and identified in the mind with all that grossness, you know, you see, then you're the antenna will open. To open the pineal and the pituitary glands. It's not only headstand that will make it. Headstand, yes, helps a little blood circulation to the brain, but it's not alone that which will open these seats of soul. There's something more to it. Yeah, headstand is fine, that's nice, do it. But if you're believing that will open your pituitary and pineal glands, God bless, but may not happen. You have to do something about it. You have to purify your nervous system, heart, your minds. You have to be truthful. You have to be harmless. You have to be relaxed. You have to be free of tensions and agitations and excitements. You have to flow into the cosmos well, and slowly when the energy, the consciousness of Kundalini rises upward, then it goes on opening these secret seats of soul slowly, and then you'll find the connection with the cosmos, or call it with God. That's where you will receive. From that it goes into whole body up to the toes. It can transmit. It's a head opening, your crown of head has to open. Ego blocks it, closes up. Once your head opens up that way, your pituitary and pineal glands begin to activate. They become healthy. And then you'll see that you're not simply a common human being, you're a yogi. You're more than that. The superhuman experiences begin to happen. Avoid debates and discussions. Just bypass all those agitation and excitements. Remain in peace, relaxed,

LSD, and I think there are a host of things. As if the world is just there to just go and explore it. You'll see this, that the science of spirituality will be something more than your ego thinks, what your ego likes and dislikes. Realized, as if lost, but forgotten actually, the heritage, our spiritual heritage. The man when first came, might have promised many things to God. God, just leave me on earth, I'll do whatever you tell me. And gradually he began his nonsense. Promises do not hold good beyond our selfish motives. The whole psychology has to change. You don't have to do a thing because you promised, if it was wrong even. Well, I promised it, but it's wrong. That time you didn't know, you were unconscious. Now you're conscious, you're knowing it's wrong. Even if you promise, break that promise. Now this is wrong preaching, I suppose, but not to me. Or keep up to the promise, because underneath you know it is going to fulfill your selfish motive. Didn't you promise me? All the time we remind, because my selfish motive is being throttled. In the name of promise, I make it remindable, as if that's a morality. Whole psychology should change. Do or die is not the slogan. It may be on the chivalrous politics, administration, and the Rajas nature, that do or die kind of can be a poetic thing. But we don't say that. We said, do. Go on doing it till it happens. We don't say, if you can't do, just die. Go on doing it till you get it, till it happens. Arise and awake, stop not till the goal is reached. It's a different thing totally. There's one thing we look through dualistic psychological outlook. It's another thing when we are tending towards the goal to be spiritual. The language changes. Morals change. Some at least. I will not get up till I get enlightened, Lord Buddha said. He didn't say, I'll die if I don't enlighten. He said, I won't get up till I get enlightenment. He did it. He didn't think of the pessimistic thought of dying only because he couldn't do it within a time limit stipulated by him alone. God didn't tell him, this is your promise, in 10 years you will do, if not, then you die. We set our own promises. Within this 5 years, if I don't do that, I'll die. That's your setting. That's as if you're threatening God that if you're not going to help me as I have promised myself, I'm going to die. We have to change all this psychology. It's not I'm against psychology. Psychology has its own place and position. Up to that point, serve it. That's fine. Beyond that, no. God is greater than psychology. Who can deny this? My mind says this, sure. But that's not the highest truth. Have you asked yourself, your mind says, and there's a real, infallible truth you're talking about? Of course not, she says. I said, then why are you boasting about what you think? Does it give you satisfaction that's true? If it is true, follow it, yes. Don't pay stress upon because you think it. If you're convinced it's true, if you're convinced it's reality, if you're convinced that's a fact, yes, then stay on that. That's sure. But if not, let go your thinking convictions. Those are faulty. There's much more to it. This is a way to raise the consciousness, to raise the energy. These blocks and therefore hang-ups, these are the ones we create ourselves. Any block, therefore any hang-up, is causing the ignorance. When you make your mind free that way, you will transcend mind. Still you will be living on earth, it will be kingdom of God, then the kingdom of politicians and kings. If we were to percolate our thinking,

affairs, just manage your affairs, administer. Then world will be better. So I'm not saying you give up the world in the sense that nothing to do the world and then put all the bombs lying down onto it, finish it, and we vanish. That's the end. That movie never attacks. We'll then dissolve the bombs. We'll make them ineffective. How? The way you did it. Simple solution I can give. I'm sorry to bring I here. Simple solution, if you have will to dissolve them, simple science it is, how to make bombs ineffective. Reverse, it's a reverse policy we call neti-neti. Reverse policy. The way you made it, reverse the policy, you could do that. Those matters and elements will go back into the cosmic elements. But that's a different problem issue. Just dumping in down in subconscious will again blast somewhere. Meaning, under the 7 feet concrete wall in the bottom of the ocean, putting the wastage, nuclear wastage there. It's same thing, same, with ditto, as we hide our thoughts in subconscious. They'll blast out one day. But you have to dissolve the thoughts, burn the seeds of the thoughts. That's exactly the case. But there is always higher science and higher science, how to dissolve these elements into the cosmic elements. If they have will to do, that's the main question. In our own small life, every individual is the same thing. We want peace and happiness, we want joy and freedom and light. There's a way to clear out your mind and subconscious. How? They have now been there. Yeah, there are always ways. That's what the masters teach and help. How to dissolve those, how to burn the seeds of your thinking. How to burn the that thing which you call now blocks and hang-ups without hurting anyone. It's not that to clear the bombs here, we throw on other nations. You know, there's no solution. Just get rid of them, put it anywhere you like. I don't mean here America, I mean any nation. Today the bombs are becoming all-pervading, of course. Now you want to leave the ghost, but he's not leaving you. It's the same science which our mind and subconscious mind, the yogis, discovered. But don't put under 7 feet of your subconscious, hide them there. They will come and blast and go on traveling inside anyway. Try to really be free of those. By your will, by your certain methods and practices of dissolution, whereby they lose their importance and valuation. Not hurling them on others, but within you. You have capacity to dissolve and re-channelize, or what you call recycle it. It's perfect science. No scientist can argue about it. That's what yogis do. They don't hurl upon others. If anger comes, shouldn't I say, the modern positivist psychologists say, you know, take it out. It's as good as saying you can't cure the limb, cut it. That's a cure or that's a crippling. But within you, you have the capacity, you have the potential. Without hurting anyone else, dissolve those garbages within. Without hurting anyone. And actually refreshing yourself eventually. But there's a way to do. This is known to the masters or those who know it. Take their help. If this recycling, regeneration, this self-regeneration, this self-renewal wasn't the potential in us, I would say God has made a mistake somewhere. He didn't think about garbage disposal at all. And if the garbage disposal has to be in somebody else's house, even our municipalities don't prove that. I mean counties. This within us, there's a recycling, the disposal of the garbage capacity potential we have, of all our undivine thoughts, all our unwanted thoughts, all our hurting to one's own self or others, thoughts and feelings, and all those wavered and uncontrolled, uncultured vibrations can be easily subsided and resolved within you. Not necessarily take out on your mother or father or son or friend, not